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1: What would it look like if God answered a prayer right before your eyes? I'm Bonnie Sala with Reset. Lee was visiting a country known for its restricted freedoms when a young bilingual engineer named Kenny offered to guide him through a historic city. As they wandered narrow passageways and sampled street foods, Kenny explained that in his culture, people speak of an outer life, job, prosperity, family, and an inner life. When the outer life goes well, the inner is ignored. When things fall apart, people look inward and find nothing. God cannot help me in my outer life, Kenny said. Lee listened, then shared how God had done exactly that for him, helping him with the practical details of job, relationships, and finances, and that this same God wanted to make himself known to Kenny, too. A few hours later, Kenny realized he'd lost his government-issued ID somewhere. In this country, citizens must carry it at all times. Without the ID, he couldn't travel or sit for the state exam for the new job he needed, both of which were scheduled within 3 days. A trip to the police station turned up nothing. Remembering that the Bible says, pray about everything. Tell God what you need and thank him for all he has done. Lee asked if he could pray for Kenny right there. Kenny said yes. That evening, Kenny texted Lee. It's amazing, Kenny said. He had retraced his steps and found his ID on the ground. He attended a church service the next day. Kenny and Lee are still in touch, and Kenny now says he's praying for Lee because it works. There are many more Kennys in the world who need to know that the God of the Bible hears and answers prayer. Send devotionals like this to millions around the world in their own languages. Give a gift today at guidelines.org.
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3: One sat alone beside the highway, begging, his eyes were blind, the light he could not see.

is good. Number seven, God is for me. That's what the Bible said. Job said, God is for me. The psalmist said, God is for me. Now you think about that. Suppose everybody else is against you. What can they do? Paul said, if God be for us, who then can be against us? And I could say like the little boy, if God is for me, you better not be against me. And I certainly don't brag, or I wouldn't be antagonistic when I say that, but simply saying, preachers, listen, you don't need but just one person for you, and that's God. In all thy ways, acknowledge Him. He'll bring it to pass. Commit thy way, the Lord, trust all in Him. He'll bring it to pass. Delight thyself also in the Lord. He'll give you the desires of your heart. Our dependence must be on Him, not on man. We fail many times because we put our confidence in the flesh and soul. God is for me. Number eight, God is love. Isn't that what the world's dying for? I remember when that old preacher came to see us one time, and he walked every day visiting. That's all he did. He just knocked on doors every day. He'd start at 8 in the morning, go to 5 in the afternoon. He'd knock on doors, they'd run him off, and some would let him in. And he walked down the street singing, and he sang that night in our church in Corpus Christi, Texas, this old world is dying for just a little bit of love. And I believe that's right. Oh, listen, I just had a thought. I was going over to Culloden with my children, grandchildren, Elizabeth Ann and Clinton, and we were flying along.

Now, what is this, Granddaddy? What? And just asking you. And about the time we got to Culloden, Georgia, here she came again. And she came through that seat and up to the front. And she said, Granddaddy? I said, yes. What is it this time? And I mean, you know, we'd been on a long haul and had them fishing two nights down there. And everything was quiet and the automatic pilot was on. And we was in leveled off. And I thought, well, I'd just take, Granddaddy? And I thought, well, now, what in, you know, will she never run down? Sweet for a while, but I mean somehow, just too much sugar is too much sugar. And so she sensed, Brother O.W., she sensed, you know, that I was, She didn't say one other word. She just eased over in my lap and put those little old chubby arms around my neck and pressed her little lips to my right cheek. What could I say? Huh? Oh, listen. What she couldn't do with her little tongue, she did with her lips of love. And I mean, all my chafing and my fretting was to an end. And it seemed that she squared everything up real quick, just with a little loving. That's all. That's all. Oh, hear me today. Dear friend, there's no substitute for the fact that God is love. The only love I've ever known in my life. I don't have time to preach on what people have substituted for love. I'm so sick and so nauseated with people who say, I don't love my husband anymore. I don't love my wife anymore. I don't love the Lord anymore. I don't love the Bible anymore. I don't love to worship anymore. Something went wrong, dear friend. Did you ever have real love? I know, dear friends, we've got a lot of people. A man just died the other day after he'd married 11 different wives and spent $10 million on these wives. But you'd have a hard time making me believe he had any love for any of them. And you'd have a harder time making me believe that they had any love for him. Boy, you talk about fading in popularity. If he'd lost his $10 million, he'd have had a hard time of marrying any of them. But the old stupid outfit didn't have any better sense because he was blinded by the flesh, the devil, and the world. Now, I want you to know one thing. If I've got to buy your love, I don't want it. If I've got to buy your friendship, I can do without it. Love suffereth long and is kind, and God is love. And the Bible said, he that loveth not knoweth not God. For God is love. Dear friends, love wears well. Love never gets threadbare. You can just put it down. The love of God is greater far than tongue or pen can ever tell. Last of all, this is not the least of all. God is permanent. I like that. I tell you, the longer I live, the more I realize nothing down here is permanent. You can build a house and the termites will get it after a while. And you can buy a farm, the thing will wire out. You can buy a machine and it'll wire out. And you can just, anything, listen, anything you do down here is very temporary. This old Bible stand right here is not permanent. This microphone will go with time. These clothes I have on are just for a while. These shoes I walk in and place my feet in are just for a while. But thank God I've got a Heavenly Father that's permanent. Friends may come and friends may go. With this and I close, I flew over the old cemetery where I've been only one time since my mother went to be with the Lord, and that's when I went to bury my dad. My mother's gone. My dad's gone. Many of my loved ones and friends are gone. My schoolmates of other days are gone. But, dear friend, let me tell you something. My Heavenly Father is still in good health. That dark night, that dark, rainy, cold, dreary night in January a few years ago when Ms. Roloff picked me up and that old jet landed in Love Field in Dallas, Texas after we'd put our plane down over yonder in Alabama because of bad weather and rode on into Atlanta and caught that nonstop and she walked up and slipped her arm around me. The closest thing I had left to a mother then was my wife. And she drove me along those icy roads until we drove down the street at Dawson, Texas, and there's a little funeral home.
And I walked in, and for

I realized what it was for death to slip up and take my mother away. I've said so many times when I've come home from that little old school up in my daddy's north field, the first word I'd usually mention when I came in, "Where's Mama? Mama?" I always heard that voice. She never was down at the bridge club. She never was down at the beer joint. She was always in there. Usually I could smell the kitchen with tea cakes and cookies being fixed and all the homemade soup and all the good things those winter days. But that night, I walked down with my wife arm in arm, and my first convert who came the other night, Alton Neesmith, was sitting there. He got up and threw his old long, loving arms about me. I walked up to the casket and looked into the sweetest face these eyes have ever seen. And those eyes that watched over me day and night for nearly 50 years were closed. And I did like I'd always done. I said, "Mama," and for the first time in my life, I got no answer. But oh, thank God, I turned my face toward the sky and said, "Father," and he said, "Here I am, son. Oh, listen, I'll be with you always, even to the end of the world." Thank God for a wonderful, permanent Father and a permanent, present, powerful Savior, the Lord Jesus Christ. Someday, I'm going to hear those angels.

0: bells of heaven, they'll be ringing. While saints are singing, home sweet home. Someday beyond the reach of mortal ken. Someday God only knows just where and when. Oh, these old wheels of mortal life, they're gonna all stand still. And I shall go to dwell on Zion's hill. And I wish you'd go along just by faith in the Lord Jesus Christ. Bow your heads while we pray.
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0: Hi, this is Michelle Sanchez with RE/MAX Elite here in Corpus Christi, Texas. This is Inspections Part 1. Should you get one or should you not? My recommendation is yes. I feel that you should get one. With an inspection entails a thorough inspection, including roof, plumbing, foundation, HVAC, and also including termites. After the inspection is completed, we will receive a report from the general inspector. As we go over the report, we're going to keep an eye on all repairs. However, let's look at some of the major issues in the home, such as what we've gone over before. So the next step is we send out the repair report to the seller's agent. The seller will then review it, and he or she will determine whether they want to fix the repairs 100%, 50% of the repairs, or not do repairs at all. At that point, my buyer will determine whether we want to move forward or not.
1: For more information, call Michelle at 361-442-4176.
2: It's Friday, July 24th, 2026, and from Dallas, Texas, this is World Missionary Evangelism on the Air. 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But before we hear from WME's president, will you please listen to this important message? 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

0: Welcome back as we continue our time of Bible study. And if you've been following us throughout this week, of course, we've been speaking on Mary Magdalene. And it's been such an exciting Bible study where we've seen the devotion, the commitment of this woman. So it's been glorious. And as we wrap it up today, maybe you've missed one of the programs. Maybe you want to go back and listen or catch up, or you want to hear one of our podcasts concerning this as well. One of the best ways for you to do that is to go to our webpage. 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God is doing some extraordinary things, whether it be Asia, where we have a very strong presence, Africa, we also have a strong presence, whether it be Latin America, and we're literally around the world. And maybe you want to know a little bit more about world missionary evangelism. Well, one of the best ways is to log on to our webpage. 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WME.org. And you're going to see some exciting tools there. You're going to see the orphan children that we sponsor and some that need sponsorship. You're also going to see Native missionaries that are sponsored. We also sponsor Native missionaries throughout the world. And there are some that are awaiting sponsorship. So you're going to be able to see some of them. Maybe God is pulling you to a certain area, a certain country. We have several in different countries, and you can pray about which one God is leading you to. You also can see some of our past radio programs, uploads. You can also go in there and see where you can find us in our podcast. There's a lot to see at WME.org. We're continuing our Bible study looking at Mary Magdalene. Mary Magdalene's encounter with Christ is special because we know about her background. The Bible says she had seven demons and infirmities. We don't know if it was caused because of her demonic possession or in addition to her demonic possession. But whatever the case may be, this woman was delivered by Christ. From the moment she was delivered by Christ, we see that she is dedicated, devoted, following Jesus until the end. Even at the time of his crucifixion, when many had abandoned, run scared, not Mary. Mary was with him all the way. I like this about her because what had happened to her was real. The experience that she had wasn't a one-off experience. So many today I've seen in church that have been healed, blessed, delivered, helped because of God. But unfortunately, they disappear. They start in church, they're there for a couple of weeks, but then they disappear and you never see them again. If I could count all the people who had gone through my church, it would be within the thousands. That's the tendency that we have in today's society because we have a very self-centered, me-centered society. But that wasn't the case with Mary. Mary Magdalene had truly been touched by the Lord. And because of this, she was devoted. She was committed. She's one of the first persons to see the resurrected Christ. I believe in a way that she was rewarded because of her devotion. She was one of the first persons to see him who had died for the sins of humanity and now lives forevermore. And so when she sees him, she first mistakes him for a gardener. He tells her why she's crying, and she still can't properly identify him. But when he mentions her name, something happens in Mary. She's awakened. It's all coming back to her. Remember, Jesus cast out the demons that this woman had. So there was something special about that voice of love, that voice of reconciliation, that voice of authority, that voice of power. I love how the scriptures in Revelations tell us that the voice is like the voice of many waters. And when you hear many waters, it's a ripple sound. If you've ever thrown a rock inside of a pond, you'll see it give off a ripple effect. And I believe that that's what the Bible means when it says that his voice is the voice of many waters. That's a voice of love, profound love. It's a voice of reconciliation. It's a voice of truth. But it's also a voice of authority. All those are true at the same time. You know, in our study of Hebrew and in our study of the scriptures, one of the things that really blesses me about the linguistics in the Hebrew language, we often talk about this, we have several people here on staff that I could almost call scholars. they're so knowledgeable on the Hebrew. And so they help me from time to time. And so the Hebrew words many times carry several meanings. That is to say, you'll see one word that has been translated from the Hebrew, but it also can mean something else. And so many times there's words in Hebrew, and specifically in biblical Hebrew, that are translated several times. And I know that the New Testament, much of it was written in Greek. And then, of course, the book of Daniel, some parts in Aramaic. But it all has a similar tie. Even though the New Testament was written in Greek, Jesus spoke many words in Hebrew. A lot of these words stand true. They have many different aspects. And I think about that when I think about the voice of God. We can't just limit it to a voice of love. Yes, God is love, but he's also a consuming fire. If you limit it to one, you're limiting God, and you can't limit God. Can you imagine the things that clicked in this woman's head? When he said, Mary, that's all he said. He called her name, and she awoke. It's not just the love that she felt through that voice, but the authority that comes from God alone. I had the privilege of going to England, and of course to Ireland is one of my favorite countries. I love the Irish people, and I love what God is doing in Ireland. I've had the privilege of speaking to people who are shepherds. There is a true fact to the saying that sheep know their shepherd's voice. And those of you who are dog lovers such as I know that even your dog can properly identify your voice. There's something about your voice that kind of sets you apart. They primarily are guided by their senses of smell and sight. Humans, unfortunately, are mostly guided by their vision. We love to judge things by how it looks. But that wasn't the case with Mary, because she was crying and her eyes were blurry because of her tears, because of her sadness. But when she heard that voice, she awoke. When she heard that voice, she knew that this was the resurrected King. Father, we just thank you today because of that encounter, Lord. And Father, we thank you because of our encounter with you, Lord. And we bless our WME family. We pray this in Jesus' name. Amen.
1: 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In the month of July, WME is giving away absolutely free the book, David and Me, a devotional book for boys, written by Glenn Haskell. In this book, you can learn a lot about David, the shepherd boy, the giant killer, songwriter, and king, and this devotional makes learning fun. The book introduces you to a very important biblical character, and you'll see how David's life and yours are alike, and be encouraged to follow the good examples he set. Learn about David's early days as a shepherd, battle with Goliath, struggles with King Saul, and the close, loving connection with God. It's easy to read, but difficult to forget. David Me Devotionals for Boys will start a personal devotional journey that could change a child's life forever. 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
5: No matter what's going on, God will turn it all out for your good, no matter what, because here's what He says. He says in Romans 8:28, God is engineering our circumstances for our good and His glory. It may be terrible circumstances. God will turn it for your good. If you're willing to acknowledge you have responsibility, determined to get to the root cause, seek godly counsel and follow that godly counsel, surrender yourself entirely and completely to God, and trust Him.
6: Does it ever feel like something's blocking you from experiencing God's love or love from anyone? That can happen when we allow faulty attitudes to creep into our thinking. The good news is that you'll hear on In Touch, the teaching ministry of Dr. Charles Stanley, that Jesus offers release from these harmful perspectives. We wrap up our series, Liberated to Love, as we listen now to Dr. Stanley's message.
5: One of the tragedies of broken relationships is that oftentimes people will look in the wrong places to find the cause or the solution. Well, that's what I want to talk about in this message entitled, Love's Hidden Enemy. And I want you to turn, if you will, to 1 Corinthians chapter 13. And you'll recall that this is the chapter that Paul sandwiched between a message about spiritual gifts and a message about tongues. And he describes for us in this passage, in the 13th chapter of 1 Corinthians, what love is all about. Then beginning in verse 4, he talks about what love does, how it acts. He talks about the power of love to make it possible for a person to wait and to be kind, and all the things that he describes here. Then he comes down to verse 11 and he says something very interesting. He says, when I was a child, I used to speak as a child, think as a child, reason as a child, but when I became a man, I did away with childish things. Paul said, when I grew up, those things that were childish that fit my childhood and didn't fit my adulthood, he said, I put those things away. Now, when Paul said, I did away with childish things, in that phrase, I believe the Apostle Paul has given to us the hidden enemy of loving relationships. So what I would like to do, first of all, is to identify one of those, at least a section of what I believe is one of those hidden enemies of love. Now, the real problem is that when we only look at the surface issues, we will never discover what the real problem is. And the tension and the stress and the heartache and the pain and the hurt will just keep on going on until finally there's a severing of relationships. And so Paul said in this passage, he said, now when I was a child, I thought like a child thinks. I spoke like a child speaks. I communicated in that way. He says, I reasoned like a child reasons. He says, but now when I grew up, what happened was, he said, I put away things that do not fit where I am now. As long as you and I look at the surface issues in our relationships with people, as long as we look at the surface issues and don't get to the root, we're just going to keep picking fruit and keep pointing to fruit, and the fruit may get smelly and rotten, and we may cut it off, but it'll just grow back. And so when Paul said, I put away childish things, I believe that the hidden enemy of loving relationships is wrapped up in that phrase, childish things. And I don't mean by that necessarily the way we act as a child or things that we would naturally normally do as children, but I believe it sums up what Paul is referring to. Now, when we think about childish ways, I want us to think in terms of what became a part of our thinking and our ways of life when we were children. So we each had this grid system in our mind. All the things we heard, all the things we experienced, all the things that we saw, the very environment in which you and I grew up became a part of our reasoning and thinking of things, so that ever since you and I were children, we have interpreted all of life. We've looked at things, reasoned, and we have evaluated and responded on the basis of those interpretations which have been highly influenced by those childish ways we were given, we received, we learned, we were taught. We didn't ask for them. They were just given to us. That's where we grew up. And so they have affected our life. And so when a person says, well, you know, my past doesn't affect me, I want to show you why it does. And this is why I say those childish ways are the hidden enemies of our loving relationships. For example, and let's just look at some of them and then relate them. One of those childish ways that we came into life with, some people did, was this. It said something like this, and that is, my acceptance is based on my performance. And so therefore, your parents either acted in such a way or treated you in such a way that made you realize that if you were going to get their acceptance and you were going to get their love, you had to perform a certain way. And so you came into life having to perform and maybe develop some perfectionism. And so you built into your life this standard. And you related this to no matter where you are, whether it's your occupation, your relationships with other people. And so one of those messages that you got on your grid system is, if I'm going to be accepted, I have to perform, I have to measure up. And the tragedy is, what we do is, no matter what we hear, we sort of set the standard. And of course, our standard is always an impossible one because nobody's perfect. And so we make all kind of mistakes in life, and we berate ourselves and beat ourselves over the head with it. Another one of those messages we got in our grid system is this. If you want God to love you, you have to watch your behavior, because God's love for you is determined by your behavior. Now, sometimes we were taught that by parents in order to manipulate us to behave them out of fear of God. And so it may be that you went to a church, and very early in life, some pastor, when you were about 6 or 7 or 8 years of age, he looked 12 feet tall and just like Moses. And so therefore, whatever he said was straight from God. And he said, if you want God to love you, then you must do a certain thing. And he listed you all these things. You must read your Bible and pray and come to church every time the doors open and give your money, or else God's judgment is going to fall upon you. He may not have said it in that way, but the message you got was, goodness, if God's going to love me, I've got to do certain things, and if I don't, then I'm not sure He'll ever love me. Now, we could just go on all morning talking about all the things that get into people's grid system. Now, no one asks for those things. We pick them up by what we see, by what we hear, or by what we're taught. And it can be by parents, it can be by friends, it can be by teachers, or whatever it might be. Now, what I want us to see is this, that oftentimes those are the hidden, real, deep-seated root issues in our life that we don't look at. So what do? We look at what Paul talked about. We looked at this whole idea that here's somebody who's impatient, jealous, unkind, arrogant, prideful, egotistical, boastful, got to be number one, got to have first place, real touchy, I got to please them. Don't, in other words, when they're not feeling right, don't get anywhere close because, I mean, you're going to have an explosion all over you. And so these are the issues, and we think that's the problem in this marriage. That's the problem in this relationship. That's the problem with the people I work with. They come to work all bent out of shape, and so that's what messes up the relationship. None of those are the issue. The issue are root causes. Now, I'm not saying those things are not factors. I'm simply saying that in order to deal with the real problem, we have to get back to the childish things in our life that we're not even aware of oftentimes. And Paul said, he said, when I grew up, he said, when I became a man, I put them away. I rendered them inoperative so that no matter what the root is, it can be dealt with successfully in a person's life. So let's look to see for a moment if these things have any kind of relationship and how they do to our relationships with others. Now, for example, here's a person who says, well, on my grid system, here's what I heard. My acceptance is based on my performance. And so what do? They just try extra, extra hard to please the other person. And no matter how hard they please the other person, they're not sure they accept it because while they do accept them, their standard is so high and they raise their own standard. What are they suspecting? They're suspecting, you know, I'm not sure that they really believe what they say about me. I'm not sure he really believes what he says or she believes what he says because I'm doing my best, but, you know, I'm not perfect and I know I'm not perfect. And what happens? Sometimes a person gets bent all out of shape because they've raised their own standard so high they can't live up to it. So what do? They become angry with themselves, irritated with themselves. And what do? All of a sudden, they begin to dump it on the other person. And of course, the other person becomes the culprit. And the real basic problem is they can't live up to their own standard because what they heard and what's on their grid system is, in order for me to be accepted, I've got to measure up. And I think I've reached the top and that's as far as I can go. And I still can't do it. So what happens? That bit of anger becomes very explosive. And so what happens? Then you've got tension and stress and conflict in the relationship. The person who comes into a relationship believing that the only way to please God is to behave a certain way, and if you don't, God doesn't love you. Then what happens? Here the relationship is coming along, and you see, if you're a believer, you know in your heart, if you don't believe that God loves you, or you question that, and you're not certain about that, there's a bit of insecurity that is overriding in your life. It doesn't make any difference what's going on, whether it's your children, your wife, your husband, your parents. If you have this unsettled, uneasy feeling that God may not be loving you, that creates a sense of insecurity that's going to permeate and saturate every relationship in life. How can you ever feel secure about anything if you're not certain that God loves you? The problem is, those hidden messages we got early in life cause us all kinds of destructive pain and hurt. It's not that a person asks for that, but that is exactly what happens. Now, these things are devastating to relationships no matter what. So what we have to ask is, how do we deal with them? Well, there is a way that people usually deal with things like this, and the way they deal with them is this. It is your fault. When you straighten up, everything will be fine. And so blame. Blame, blame, blame. You know that blaming other people for something never makes anything work? It just doesn't work. That isn't God's way. The second thing they do is they keep their eye on the other person. And if they can keep a running record of their faults and their failures, they can justify their criticism. So they just keep putting the pressure on. That doesn't settle anything. And so what happens is they intensify the problem. And then, of course, that person will oftentimes refuse to look at themselves for two reasons. First of all, it is extremely difficult for some people to say, you know what? I was wrong. You know what? I've made a mistake. I am sorry. Would you please forgive me? When they think that, their mouth feels like it's got marbles or sand in it. It just won't come out. Because their pride has reached such a place in their life that it so dominates and controls them, they can't say, I'm sorry. Please forgive me. Please forgive me if I've been wrong. They can't say it. So what happens? Then when they get the slightest little glimpse that some of this could be their fault, they shut it up. Because it appears that it's going to be so painful to open up and acknowledge, hey, you know what? A lot of this is my fault. And the more I look at this, the more I realize this is stuff in my life that's been there for years and years and years that I never dealt with, didn't even realize it was there. Can't handle it. Forget it. And what happens? They walk away. That's what the way most people deal with it. What is God's way of dealing with these childish things in our life that we grew up with that hinder and destroy and hurt and cause so much harm in our lives? Well, the first thing is to acknowledge, you know, to acknowledge the fact that at least part of this broken relationship or friendship or marriage or whatever it might be, part of this at least could be my fault. To acknowledge that, you know, there could be something within us that we can't put our finger on, or maybe we can. Part of this has got to be my fault. Part of this I need to look at. And so the second step is, and that is a determination to find the root cause. Why do I respond the way I do? Why do I act the way I do? What is it that motivates me? I see all this surface stuff. What's the root? What is it back yonder that's causing me to respond, to treat someone the way I treat them? As long as I'm not willing, and as long as I have not set a determination to deal with it and to find the root, I am going to continually have a major problem. Well, first of all, we have to acknowledge that, yes, I'm a part of the problem. Could be most of it. Secondly, I purpose in my heart to get to the root of it. And thirdly, I'm going to seek godly counsel. Now, listen carefully. I didn't just say seek counsel. If you don't seek counsel from a person who understands the principles of the Word of God and who will keep bringing you back to the Word of God, who is a godly person whose lifestyle is controlled by the principles of the Word of God, a counselor can get you in deeper, more trouble than you're already in. If you go see someone for help, they never mention Jesus, God of the Bible. They don't talk about spiritual principles. They make you feel like a victim. Then, friend, you need to get out of that just as fast as you can. Because what they're saying is, I'm not going to bring you to look at yourself. I want to make you feel that you, poor little old you, and as long as you think poor little old me, that's what I want to think. That just feeds something inside of you that absolutely will devastate you ultimately. Seeking godly, wise counsel. Now, the next step is the most difficult of all. If you really want healing to take place in that relationship, the next step is very important. That is surrender. God, it doesn't make any difference. Whatever you tell me to do, that's what I'm going to do. Whatever you want, that's what I want. Whatever you require of me, that's what I'm going to do. Now, if you're not willing to do that, what you do is you jam up the flow of God's Spirit in your life. And what happens is, here's what you're saying. You're saying, oh, I want to get this straightened out. But here's what I'm going to do. While I'm getting it straightened out, I'm going to hold on to my past and those childish ways because, you know, I've been living with them for all these years and I just can't give them up. Oh, I may give up part of them. But you see, that's part of my thinking. And you just can't blame it all on me. I mean, no, I can't say that I'm just going to do whatever God says. Then you just shut it down right there. If a person wants to make the relationship right, there has to be absolute, total, full surrender to the will of God. And this is why it's so important that you go to godly counsel. Because a person who doesn't know the scriptures, they're going to tell you to do something, and listen, they're going to leave God right out of it. You can't have godly relationships, wholesome, whole relationships that are satisfying and contenting and all the rest, apart from Almighty God being involved in that relationship. And so as long as I insist on holding on to something childish back there that's on my grid system, I'm going to jam God's work in my life. The last thing is I've got to trust the Lord. I can't see my way clear, don't know what to do next, but God, I'm going to trust you. And when you acknowledge that it's there and you determine to find the root cause of it and you find godly counsel and make that surrender, and trust the Lord, you say, well, will you guarantee me that if I do that, my relationship's going to be healed? No, I can't guarantee that. And nobody can. I can guarantee you this. The relationship may not be healed, but you'll be healed. Because if you follow those steps, you're going to be healed. When you surrender your life to God under godly counsel, according to the Word of God, and trust the Lord to work in your life and begin to follow Him, you are going to be healed. Now, the relationship being healed depends upon two persons, whether it's your friend or your parent or your wife or your husband. Doesn't make any difference. It takes two to make that relationship right and to make it whole and happy once again, if it ever was that way. And so, no, nobody can guarantee that. Not even God guarantees that. But my friend, when wholesomeness and healing comes into your life, no matter what's going on, God will turn it all out for your good, no matter what, because here's what He says. He says in Romans 8:28, God is engineering our circumstances for our good and His glory. It may be terrible circumstances. It may be difficult and painful and trying circumstances. God will turn it for your good. If you're willing to acknowledge you have responsibility, determined to get to the root cause, seek godly counsel and follow that godly counsel, surrender yourself entirely and completely to God and trust Him. He will turn it for good. And when Paul said, when I grew up, I put away childish things, I would simply say to you, my friend, as long as you hold on to those childish ways, and a lot of good things that you learned growing up, but there are those devastating roots of poison that will devastate and destroy relationships unless they're dealt with. Where does it all begin? Here's where it all begins. It all begins with when you place your trust in Jesus Christ as your personal Savior. Surrendering your life to Him, that's step number one. Once you surrender your life to Him by faith, then allow God to begin to work and go through, as we said, acknowledging, maybe there's something inside of me that's not right. Determined to find the root, godly counsel, full surrender, and trust in Him. There is no absolute telling what God may possibly do in your life as a result. But one thing for certain, He will heal you. He will make you the kind of person that He created you to be. He will grow you up emotionally, spiritually, as well as the physical. And you can become a whole person. And my friend, none of us will experience the peace and the joy that God wants us to have and have that sense of wholeness until we're willing to look on the inside and let God deal with the roots that we developed, that were handed to us, given to us as children. He said, I put away childish things. I was willing to deal with them. Now He says, I'm a whole person. All of us want to be whole for our sake, the sake of those around us, and for the glory of God. And it's yours for the asking.
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5: If you want to be the kind of person that has a heart after God, a person whose heart is for the heart of God, who wants to walk in such a way that you fulfill the will of God for your life, it begins with a desire and a hunger and thirst for the Word of God. 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And that can happen to anybody's life. 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
15: Hi. 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
16: 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We kind of like the truth, but we don't like it enough. We still think we can get something from the world. And we want to get it before we're willing to commit to the truth and to doing what's right. 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
19: Jesus spent about 18 months in the Galilean region during his earthly ministry. And though he centered his activity in just a few towns, the ancient Jewish historian Josephus has estimated that there were at least 200 cities and villages in this region, and with a total population of at least 3 million people. 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
18: Then Jesus went to all the towns and villages, teaching in their synagogues, preaching the good news of the kingdom, and healing every disease and every sickness. When he saw the crowds, he felt compassion for them, because they were weary and worn out, like sheep without a shepherd.
19: If we take Matthew's account literally, Jesus went to many of these 200 towns and villages. Obviously, his ministry was very intense, very demanding. But here's an amazing truth about Jesus. He felt compassion for these people who came to hear him. The word translated compassion alludes to deep emotional and physical empathy. In other words, Jesus suffered both emotionally and physically as he identified with a multitude of hurting people who were weary and worn out, like sheep without a shepherd. Yes, Jesus was and is the Good Shepherd. And our Heavenly Father is still looking for men and women who will follow his example and with compassion be good shepherds within the church, the family of God.
18: The Bible principle you've heard today comes from the Life Essential Study Bible by Dr. Gene Getz. 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
9: Repentance, the word in the New Testament, is the word metanoia, which literally means a changing of the mind. 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
20: 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Welcome to Renewing Your Mind on this Friday. 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Well, today, Dr. Sproul will consider what it means to think biblically about forgiveness. Let's join him now.
9: 30 years ago, when my daughter was just a little girl, I was working on the staff of a church in Cincinnati, and every year we had a special week of services that we called the annual preaching mission, and this was somewhat unusual for a Presbyterian church that we would have a heavy emphasis for 1 week on evangelism. And in fact, every year we even during this week would have altar calls in the church, which was also unheard of in such circles. And we would bring in a visiting preacher, and I had to participate and assist in the worship service on this particular evening. And there was a children's program that went on simultaneously in a different part of the church. And I took my little girl that evening and put her into the children's program, and then I went over to the church office and prepared for the worship service. Well, that night the church was packed, a couple of thousand people there, and at the end of the sermon, I was standing at the front of the chancel, and I looked out and I saw these people coming down the aisles to the front of the church, and to my utter astonishment, numbered among them was my little daughter. And I thought, oh no, she's too young to be involved in this sort of thing because she can't possibly understand what this is all about. But nevertheless, she came down, she made her profession of faith, and after the service, I was driving her home. And I said, honey, what made you want to come forward during that part of this worship service? And she said, Dad, I don't know. She said, I just couldn't sit still. I had to go up there. It just was like something was pulling me and drawing me, and I just had to go. And I said, well, how do you feel now? And she said, oh, Dad, she says, I feel so clean. She said, I feel just like a brand new baby. And I thought, well, maybe she does understand what it's all about, because the experience that she had, even as a young girl, was an experience of the forgiveness of God. And I related to that in my own daughter's life, because my conversion experience was very similar. My conversion to Christ came when I was alone in my room, and I was on my knees in front of my bed, and I begged God for his mercy

to real guilt is real forgiveness. The only answer to objective guilt is objective forgiveness. Now, just as we saw the confusion that may exist between subjective guilt feelings as distinguished from the objective reality of actual guilt, so we have the same kind of confusion between objective forgiveness and feelings of forgiveness, which are the subjective side of forgiveness. And sometimes they are not always in agreement with each other. That is, sometimes we cannot be forgiven even though we feel forgiven, or we can actually be forgiven and still not feel forgiven. My favorite illustration of that is another woman who came to me in the church on one occasion, and she was all distressed, and she was struggling with her guilt, and she told me about what she had done, and she said, "And Dr. Sproul, you're a theologian, and I need to find an answer to what I can do with my problem." She said, "I'm guilty," and she confessed her sins and all that stuff, and I said, "Well, what have you done?" And she said, "Well, I've asked God 10 times to forgive me of this sin, and I'm still not forgiven. What can I do?" And she was looking for me to give her some profound theological insight that she couldn't get anywhere else. And I said, "Well, what I think you need to do is to get down on your knees and ask God to forgive you." She says, "But I've already done that 10 times. I said, "I'm not asking you to ask God to forgive you for that sin that you've requested forgiveness for 10 times. I want you to get down on your knees and ask God to forgive you for your arrogance." "What?" she said. She's angry. She said, "Arrogance? What arrogance?" She said, "I've been the model of humility. I have been on my face before God day and night pleading with him to forgive me for this sin." I said, "And how many times have you done it?" She said, 10 times. And I said, "And what is it that God says? Does not God say that if you confess your sins, he is faithful and just to forgive you your sins and to cleanse you of all unrighteousness?" I said, "Does God say that?" She said, "Yes." I said, "Did you confess your sin?" "Yes." She said, "But I don't feel forgiven." I said, "That's the problem." I said, "You only have to confess your sin once to God. If you are honest and sincere in your confession, God promises absolutely to forgive you and to cleanse you from all unrighteousness. Why I'm asking you to go back on your knees is for refusing to believe the promise of God when he has given you his commitment and his word to forgive you. I'm asking you to ask God to forgive you for having your sense of forgiveness rest upon your feelings rather than upon the integrity of his word. Don't you see that you've cast a shadow on God's integrity based on your feelings? I hope that you will experience the joy of the feeling of forgiveness. But the actual state of forgiveness really has nothing to do with how you feel about it. Just like before the law of God, you're either guilty or you're not guilty. So in terms of the presence of God, you are either forgiven or you're not forgiven. And so we need to cut through the confusion and come to an understanding of what real and authentic forgiveness looks like. Now, I don't usually depend upon clever devices of alliteration to outline or structure my speeches or my messages. Some people are very good at that. I don't normally practice it. But today, I'm going to depart from my normal procedure and give the 5 R's of forgiveness. The 5 R's. You've heard of the 3 R's, reading, writing, and arithmetic. I'm going to give you the 5 R's that had to do with forgiveness. I'll mention them all at once first, and then we'll look at them seriatim. First of all, the first R is repentance. The second R is remission. The third R is

0: restitution. And the fourth R is reconciliation. And the fifth R is restoration. The five R's: repentance, remission, restitution, reconciliation, and restoration. These are all intimate parts or aspects of actual forgiveness. The only cure for real guilt is real forgiveness, and the necessary requirement for real forgiveness is real repentance. There is no forgiveness before God without repentance. God does put a condition upon his forgiveness, and that is that we repent. Now, there's a host of confusion about this, not only with respect to our vertical relationship to God, but also with respect to our relationships with other people. Somehow the idea has permeated the Christian community that it is always the Christian's duty in every life situation to grant forgiveness to those who sin against us unilaterally and immediately, whether the people repent of their sins or not, that we are simply not allowed to withhold forgiveness from people. I don't know where people get that from the New Testament, except that our Lord, on certain occasions, did unilaterally pray for the forgiveness of his enemies without their repenting and before their repenting. Even on the cross, he said, "Father, forgive them, for they know not what they do." Now, we are certainly to emulate Christ in terms of our gracious attitude toward those who have violated us. And we must always stand ready to forgive at the drop of a hat. But the whole system of church discipline in the New Testament and the judgment at the gates of Israel in the Old Testament has to do with seeking redress before the councils of the church for those who have violated us and who have not repented. And there are those occasions where we can withhold our beneficence towards people if they have sinned against us and have not repented. Just as God will not just unilaterally forgive everybody unless they repent. Now, the other side of that is that if somebody does violate us and that person repents, if we refuse to forgive them, then we heap piles of coals upon our own heads. It is our absolute duty to forgive those who repent of their sins against us, with the severe warnings that Jesus gives. If we refuse to forgive those who sin against us when they repent, how can we expect God to forgive us? We live by forgiveness, and we should be manifesting a spirit of forgiveness in response to the grace and tenderness of God. Well, what does repentance mean? Repentance means a godly sorrow for having broken the law of God, having violated the relationship with God, having violated our relationships with each other. And that is a true sorrow, and a sorrow that carries with it a desire and a resolve to turn away from that sin. It's not simply enough to acknowledge that I'm guilty, but I have to say, in my guilt, not only am I guilty, but I'm sorry, and oh God, please help me not to do that again. Now, obviously, we're told by Jesus that if your brother sins against you 7 times 70 and repents 7 times 70, what are you supposed to do? You're supposed to forgive 70 times 7, and that may be that you begin to wonder of the genuineness and sincerity of the person's repentance when they continue to commit the same sin. But that's the nature of sin. And that's the nature of sinners. All of us have been guilty in our lives of committing the same sin more than once. But when God forgives a sin, real forgiveness doesn't keep track, as we will see in a moment. Repentance, the word in the New Testament, is the word metanoia, which literally means a changing of the mind. Now, it's not just an intellectual conclusion that is different from a former conclusion. But suddenly, I begin to see my sin for what it really is. And where before I was not bothered by it or I rationalized it, now I change my mind and I'm ready to acknowledge the reality of my guilt and to turn from my rationalizings and my attempts to deny the reality of my guilt. Now, when that condition is met, when true repentance, which involves an acknowledgement of your guilt and a sorrow for your guilt and a resolve to turn away from your guilt, that is followed by the remission of sins. Now, if we turn to the book of Isaiah in the first chapter, at verse 18, we read these words. Come now, and let us reason together, says the Lord. Though your sins are like scarlet, they shall be as white as snow. Though they are red like crimson, they shall be as wool. Here, in the poetic expression of the prophet, we get the stark contrast between blood redness and pure whiteness. For with forgiveness and the remission of sin comes the cleansing of the soul by the pardon of God. What does David say? Purge me with hyssop, and I will be clean. Wash me, and I will be as snow. And this is the promise of God. The term remission means to send away. The word mission means to send, missio. We have missiles, we have missives, we have missions, we have missionaries. All are involved in some kind of sending activity. Well, what we're talking about with the remission of sins is God's sending our sins away from us. Where he says, as far as the east is from the west, so far do I remove your transgressions from you. Isaiah in the temple, when the seraph came with the tongs to the altar, and took that hot coal and came and put it on the mouth of the prophet. The angel said to Isaiah, behold, your iniquity is forgiven, and your sins have been taken away. They have been removed from us. That's what happens. And in the place of that burden of guilt comes the cleansing of God of the soul. That which I say, which was scarlet, now is white as snow. That which was crimson, now becomes as wool. And we have a popular expression here about forgiving and forgetting. And the idea is that God forgets our sins. When he pronounces us forgiven, he forgets our sins. Now, we can have a very serious misunderstanding of that. It's not as though when we ask God to forgive us and he remits our sins and removes them from us and sends them away, that all of a sudden he has a memory lapse. And the great God of heaven, who is omniscient, suddenly can no longer remember that we ever sinned against him. That's not what happens. It's not that God forgets, literally, the information of the reality of my sin. But the point of the scripture here is that God remembers our sins against us no more. Now, a few moments ago, I talked about repeated forgiving to repeated offenses. And this is the other thing that we need to understand. When we forgive people, what do we mean by that? When somebody comes up to me and says, I'm sorry, I did this and this and I violated you, and I'll say, that's okay, forget it, I forgive you. What does that mean? We can be very cheap when we say that. Yeah, it's okay, don't worry about it. There is no 70 times 7, really. Because once I forgive you of a transgression, if you do it again, it's as if it were the first time. Because I, by giving my forgiveness the first time, I have made a commitment not to remember that transgression against you again. It's not that I forget it. I know it happened. But when the second time comes around, I can't say that's two. It's one. Because it's a new relationship. And that's what we need to learn in the discipline of our granting forgiveness to other people. That when we say that we forgive people, our yea needs to be yea, and our nay needs to be nay. The ministry of the gospel is called in the New Testament the ministry of reconciliation. And the chief person to whom we are reconciled is God Himself. And that vertical model of reconciliation is to mirror and reflect the way we're supposed to seek reconciliation on the horizontal level with human relationships. I know that every person has broken relationships. I've had broken relationships. Broken relationships that pain me deeply. Some, I can think of times in my life where I've had broken relationships with people that were wonderfully and marvelously restored. I also can remember times of having broken relationships with people that were never restored and probably never will be restored. And that's a failure. There's something seriously wrong. Sometimes you can do everything you know how to seek reconciliation and never achieve it. Can't be found. It can't be done. But we are to seek reconciliation. Now, reconciliation, the one necessary requirement for reconciliation is estrangement. People who aren't estranged don't need to be reconciled. So the prior condition that requires reconciliation is estrangement. And that's one of the problems we have in our culture with God. People don't really believe that they're estranged from God. People don't really believe that they're an enmity of God, but if you have sinned against God and have never repented before God, you are God's enemy. You are in a posture of hostility and estrangement toward the living God. And the only way you can be reconciled to that God is through coming to the mediator who is Christ and repenting of your sin. God stands ready to reconcile with you no matter what you've done in your life. But he will not be reconciled with you without repentance. But the good news is, when you repent, he reconciles. He enters into a whole new relationship with you. And at an earthly level, when that happens, when relations have been broken, and then they are brought together again, it's a magnificent, magnificent thing. That's why we have the fifth R, which is restoration. That's the benefit of forgiveness. That's the benefit of repentance. David can say, restore to me the joy of my salvation. And the restoration of a child of God to God is the subject of which the angels dance. We remember the prodigal son and of the great story of the restoration of that young man with his father. In a very real sense, that's our story in terms of our relationship with God. But it's not only our relationship with God. We can have the restoration of marriages, of friendships, of other relationships in our community because of the power of forgiveness. In fact, what the whole gospel is all about, ultimately, is cosmic restoration. The new heaven and the new earth brought about through the work of one who came to reconcile all things to himself. That's why forgiveness, it's reality, it's objective character, it's at the very heart of the Christian faith.
1: Amen. We forgive much because we've been forgiven much. 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Sproul, who's been helping us explore the topic of forgiveness, what it is and what it is not. 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Well, it was a privilege to see so many of you at our Ligonier National Conference back in April. Our theme was Crucial Questions. I hope you'll join us next week as we feature messages from that conference from teachers including Derek Thomas, W. Robert Godfrey, and Michael Reeves. That's beginning Monday here on Renewing Your Mind.

the baptism with the Holy Spirit. And I hope you'll listen. I realize this subject draws a lot of attention. It's what we call very controversial. It's a subject which produced a lot of confusion, a lot of erroneous teaching. And we approach the subject, let's throw away all of our preconceived ideas, our experiences, and approach it solely and wholly from the standpoint of God's Word. I ask you to do that. Don't get mad with me. Don't turn the radio off and go on outside. God's Word is true regardless of what you and I believe. Now, to the Word of God. And let me read you the scriptures which tell the story of the baptism of the Holy Spirit. Matthew 3:11 says, we've got 4 or 5 verses of scripture here. Matthew 3:11 says, I indeed baptize you with water unto repentance, but he that cometh after me is mightier than I, whose shoes I'm not worthy to bear. He shall baptize you with the Holy Ghost and with fire. Luke 3:16 says, John answered, saying unto them all, I indeed baptize you with water, but one mightier than I cometh, the latchet of whose shoes I'm not worthy to unloose. He shall baptize you with the Holy Ghost and with fire. John 1:33 says, And I knew him not, but he that sent me to baptize with water, the same said to me, Upon whom thou shalt see the Spirit descending and remaining upon him, the same is he that baptizes with the Holy Ghost. Acts 1:5, But John truly baptized with water, but ye shall be baptized with the Holy Ghost, not many days hence. Acts 11:16, Then remembered I the word of the Lord, how that he said, John indeed baptized with water, but ye shall be baptized with the Holy Ghost. For as much then as God gave them the like gift as he did unto us who believed on the Lord Jesus Christ, what was I that I could withstand God? Then Romans 6, Know ye not that so many of us as were baptized into Jesus Christ were baptized into his death? Therefore, we are buried by him in baptism unto death, that like as Christ was raised from the dead by the glory of the Father, even so we also should walk in the newness of life. 1 Corinthians 12, For by one Spirit are we all baptized into one body, whether we be Jews or Gentiles, bond or free, and have all been made to drink into one Spirit. Now, last scripture, Colossians 2, Buried with him in baptism, wherein also ye are risen with him through the faith of the operation of God, who hath raised him from the dead. These verses of scriptures which I've read tell the story of the baptism with the Holy Spirit. Now, let's first notice the word baptize. This word baptize comes from that Greek word baptizo, which means to immerse or to plant into. It means to bury or cover out of sight. The word baptize, referring either to water baptism or spirit baptism, is the same word and comes from the same Greek word baptizo. The word baptized does not signify power, nor does it refer or infer to power. It signifies just what it means. In other words, in water baptism, the born-again believer is immersed, submerged, or buried into a watery grave, which completely covers him up, and the believer is lost out of sight. This watery baptism signifies or typifies the death, the burial, and resurrection of Christ. It also signifies or teaches us that the believer has died to sin and was buried with Christ and rises or is risen with Christ. Water baptism typifies that the born-again believer again is set apart or separated from the world and separated unto the Lord. Then, in the spirit baptism, the believer is immersed in Christ. As Paul puts it in Romans 6, Know ye not that so many of us were baptized as was baptized into Jesus Christ, were baptized into his death? Therefore,

0: Holy Spirit making the believer and Christ one. In the new birth, the individual is made a new creature in Christ Jesus. According to John 9:3, he's born again. Therefore, in regeneration, God has set aside the old. He has set aside all that man is by nature, created a new being, and the individual has become, by the operation of the power of God through the Holy Spirit, a new creature in regeneration. When the Holy Spirit has made the individual a new creature, he baptizes him into Christ, that is, makes Christ and the believer one. As Ephesians 5 says, For we are members of his body, of his flesh, and of his bone. This is the separate and distinct from regeneration, or the new birth. And Romans 6 says, and let's quote it again, baptized into Jesus Christ. Paul, in writing to the Corinthians, said, I have espoused you to one husband, which is Christ. This great fact accounts for Christ being so real to the born-again believer. This accounts for the presence, the ever-presence of Christ. You folks who are saved, born again, are amazed at the presence of the Lord Jesus Christ. You go to bed at night, he's there. Wake up in the morning, he's there. And there is that constant praise in your heart for Christ as your Redeemer, as your Savior. Oh, my friend, listen. And I know, as I said, it's a little controversial subject, but my friend, please, listen. Would you do that? Would you just take these verses and study them? Let's pause here for just a moment and make this statement. There's no significance of the name Pentecost as relating to the work of the Holy Spirit. The word Pentecost only means 50. 50 days after the feast of the Passover. It's an Old Testament term. Pentecost was the feast of the first fruit. And on that day, the 50th day, they brought the first fruits as a wave offering before the Lord. This wave offering typified the coming of the Holy Spirit. And listen, the Holy Spirit came to the church on the first day of the week, the 8th day, or Sunday. That's why we worship on Sunday, not on the Sabbath day, as some folks do. We're going to get back on that, but we're just about to run out of time. I just want to invite you folks to tune in each day. Tell your neighbor across the fence to call in. We'll be back Monday morning with another message. We're going to continue here on the baptism of the Holy Spirit. And as I said, I know that the controversy. I mentioned in a study before that we have an article here by the late Dr. Ironside on the early beginning of the Pentecostal charismatic work there on Azusa Street in Los Angeles, California. If you'd like to have a copy of that, it's very informative. Call me or write me, and I'll send it to you free and postpaid. It's 3 or 4 pages, and it's very enlightening. I learned a lot by it. And enlighten my heart along that way. But I'm glad to be back here with you at this time. Come to the end of another week. The Lord is so gracious to us here at Radio Missions. I'm sorry to say that I don't see many folks wanting to be saved. We don't have a large auditorium full of people on Sunday, no. Just a handful. But the Scripture says, someone asked the Lord one day, are there a few that be saved? I often think about why there's only a few that be saved. You know, the folks, the Bible says that there's two ways, the broad way and the narrow way. You know, folks don't want the narrow way, do they? No, I find folks want the broad way. They want all of the nightly entertainment, all of the casinos and the billboards and all of the clubs and the drinking and all of those things. And that's the broad way, my friend. But God's child, having been awakened by the Holy Spirit, he seeks that narrow way. Narrow way, because it leads to repentance. It leads to everlasting life. And so I'm asking you, what road are you on at this time? Are you on that broad road out there, having a big time, so to speak, enjoying life? Oh, my friend, I have a problem with folks equating things together that's not necessarily so. people think because man is increased and rich with goods that he's not saved. That's not true. Not anything wrong with having good finances, my friend. I know several folks who are well off and the Lord saved them. But my friend, this is the Old Trailblazer. I'm just long to hear from you. Would you call me, write me, let me know that you're listening. And as I said earlier, tell me how the Lord saved you. Just write me a little note if you were to write and talk. And send me a little note and say, Pastor, this is how the Lord saved me. And I'm praising the Lord all day by day. I'm praising the Lord. And the Old Trailblazer, praise the Lord with you. That's right, my friend. He tells us to rejoice in the Lord and make a joyful noise. I told you I can't sing, but I like to hear other folks sing, don't you? Oh, I love that song that the folks sang, Beulah Land. I'm resting in Beulah Land. One of these days I'm going. And then he says, I'll meet you at the Eastern Gate. That's another beautiful song I like. My friends, my radio friends, my mailing address, the Old Trailblazer, Post Office Box 1810, Walker, Louisiana 70785. Goodbye and God bless you.
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3: 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I'm Liz Aiello. Today, Pastor Al Runge answers the question, what is God's final solution to evil? 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
4: 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Listen, 70 weeks are determined for your people, Daniel, that is the Jews, and for your holy city, that is Jerusalem, to finish the transgression, to make an end of sins, to make reconciliation for iniquity, to bring in everlasting righteousness, to seal a vision and prophecy, and to anoint the most holy. Know therefore and understand from the going forth of the command to restore and build Jerusalem until Messiah the Prince, there shall be 7 weeks and 62 weeks. The street shall be built again and the wall, even in troublesome times. And after the 62 weeks, Messiah shall be cut off, but not for himself. And the people of the prince who is to come shall destroy the city and the sanctuary. The end of it shall be with a flood until the end of the war. Desolations are determined, then he shall confirm a covenant with many for 1 week. But in the middle of the week he shall bring an end to sacrifice and offering. And on the wing of abomination shall be one who makes desolate, even until the consummation which is determined is poured out on the desolate. In Daniel 9, 24 to 27, there are five periods of time recorded here. We've already discussed three of them. We discussed that at the end of the 70 weeks of years, God will end the transgression and bring in everlasting righteousness. Secondly, 7 weeks of 49 years in which the city and the sanctuary was rebuilt, even in troublesome times under Nehemiah. Third period was the 62 weeks of 434 years added to the 7 weeks of years, which adds up to 483 years, from the edict to rebuild the city of Jerusalem to the Messiah when he'd be killed. And fourth period, and now we want to discuss the outcome of his first appearance. Now it is clear that the exact time of Messiah's first coming was predicted, and that is why the Jews at the beginning of the first century expected him, but many of their leaders rejected him and developed a traditional religion. Daniel predicted three events in chapter 9, verse 26. First, that the Messiah would be killed, and that after the death of the Messiah, a Gentile prince will come and destroy the second temple in Jerusalem. Thirdly, a time of desolation was determined for Israel, which has lasted now for nearly 2,000 years and seemed to have stopped in the year 1948. Many years ago, there was a rabbi by the name of Leopold Cohen who read this passage and realized that the Messiah came and died before the destruction of the Second Temple and Jerusalem. At first, he was afraid to calculate the years of Daniel's prophecy because of a warning of the Talmud. When I speak of rabbinic views, I will carefully quote from their writings and compare them to the Jewish scriptures. Some rabbis say that Jesus was not a false Messiah, but a failed Messiah. He failed because he died and did not accomplish world peace and justice. Why does rabbinic Judaism ignore all the prophecies of the Jewish prophets that predicted the Messiah's atoning death? Let me give you a quote from a rabbinic source. Here it is, quote, "Similarly, one should not try to calculate the appointed time for the coming of Messiah. Our sages declare in Sanhedrin 97b, may the spirits of those who attempt to calculate the final time of Messiah's coming expire." Rabbi Leopold Cohen was afraid at first, but then he thought, obviously, the Talmudists had already calculated the time of the Messiah's coming. Why can't he do it as well? The rabbi concluded that the Messiah had already come, but he did not know who he was. He went on a search. He asked people. No one seemed to know who this Messiah was. He came all the way to America to discover the identity of this Messiah because he was told somebody knew his name. In time, he discovered that it was Yeshua of Nazareth, the Jesus he was taught to reject, he thought was only of the Gentiles. He was surprised that his rabbinic colleagues were not receptive to his joyous discovery. In fact, they shunned him and made life hard for him. They refused to recognize his right to call himself a Jew because he believed Jesus is the Jewish Messiah. This is an interesting view because of what rabbinic Judaism claims. Let me quote a rabbi. "To conclude, I must stress that Judaism is a religion which stresses one's deeds rather than one's creed. It is more important to observe Jewish rituals such as the observance of the Sabbath, kosher laws, daily prayer, charity, moral behavior, than it is to believe in the Messiah. What a person believes is their own business. How they behave is more important." I remember how angry my Jewish mother became when I told her that I believed that Jesus was the Messiah. "You're no more a Jew," she screamed at me. I asked her why. "Mother, if I became an atheist and no longer believed in the God of our fathers, would I still be a Jew? If I didn't believe in the Jewish scriptures anymore, would I still be a Jew?" She said, yes, you would still be a Jew. I said, "Well, but Mother, I still believe in the God of Abraham. I believe all of the Tanakh, the Torah, the Haftorah, the Psalms. They were all inspired of God. Why can't I still be a Jew?" She replied, "I don't know. That's what I was taught. Tradition. Tradition. But it's man-made tradition." Some rabbis say that Jesus was not a fake Messiah, just a failed Messiah, because he died and did not accomplish world peace and justice. What rabbinic Judaism ignores are all the prophecies of the Jewish prophets that predicted the Messiah's atoning death. What would they say about Isaiah 53, you might ask? Rabbi Rashi, an ancient Bible commentator, was the first one to suggest that Isaiah 53 speaks of the sufferings of Israel as a nation, not the Messiah. Let me tell you why this cannot be true. Isaiah wrote in Isaiah 53:10, "Yet it pleased the Lord to bruise him. he has put him to grief when thou shalt make his soul an offering for sin. The suffering servant of God in Isaiah 53 dies as an offering for the sins of others. Isaiah 53:6 tells us, all we like sheep have gone astray. We have turned every one to his own way, and the Lord has laid on him the iniquity of us all. The one requirement for a sin offering, according to Moses, was that it had to be without blemish or spot. Moses and the prophets were outspoken about the sins of Israel. Isaiah was no anti-Semite. He loved Israel. Nevertheless, he wrote hard words about Israel. Listen to Isaiah chapter 1, verse 2 and 3. Hear, O heavens, and give ear, O earth, for the Lord has spoken. I have nourished and brought up children, and they have rebelled against me. The ox knows its owner, and the donkey its master's crib. But Israel does not know. My people do not consider. They have forsaken the Lord. They have provoked him to anger, the Holy One of Israel. They have turned away backward. Israel, like the rest of humanity, is rebellious and sinful. We're all the same underneath. We all have a dark side. In fact, Moses said that Israel would only suffer if they were disobedient to God, not as a sin atonement. Only Jesus, the eternal Son of God, was sufficient in that he was without sin and that he was powerful enough to bring a salvation for the entire world, for Jews and Gentiles. When Rabbi Leopold Cohen came to faith, he decided to witness to other Jewish people who also came to faith in Jesus. Most rabbis say to the church, leave the Jews alone. That is our territory. Don't let them hear about Jesus. They claim to have a monopoly over the religious life of Israel. The fact is that most Jews do not attend the synagogue or Jewish temples. The majority of Israelis are secular Jews with no interest in rabbinic Judaism. Did you know that half of American Jewish young people marry Gentiles? One rabbi said, it's not that the Gentiles hate us, it's that they want to marry us. Every person, whether Jew or Gentile, has the right to hear about Jesus and to decide for themselves. In Romans 10, verse 12 and 13, we are told, for there is no distinction between Jew and Gentile, for the same Lord over all is rich to all who call upon him. For whoever calls on the name of the Lord shall be saved. And I want us to love the Jewish people, whether they believe or they don't believe. They're God's people. I want us to care about them. I want us to pray about them. I want us to think about the Israel as a nation and be supportive of that nation because it's within the plan of God. But I also want us to be courageous to witness with respect to every Jewish friend we know. If they don't want to hear, that's fine. Leave them alone. But you will find there are those who do want to hear. And it's our opportunity and privilege to share with them the love of their own Jewish Messiah, the sacrificial Lamb of God. Oh, that every Jewish person would know, clearly know, because many of them have never heard the message. And then they could decide, I want you to love Israel and pray for them, and I trust you'll make a commitment and dedicate yourself to do it. This will please God. This will please God. I know I talk mostly to Gentiles, perhaps very few Jewish people. And I want to assure you that even though I don't agree with rabbinic Judaism, I agree with Jews. And I love them because I am Jewish and I will not deny it no matter who wants me to. Because Jesus loves Israel. God loves Israel. And we should love Israel too. God bless you as you think these things over. In Jesus' name, amen.
3: 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I'm Liz Aiello. 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
2: 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Today on Insight for Living, Chuck Swindoll teaches from Isaiah chapter 6, where the prophet received his calling. Immediately, Isaiah sensed his inadequacy. He wanted to quit. But whether you're engaged in full-time missions or another profession, we can all glean insight on both the challenge and the reward of following God's call. 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
3: Isaiah felt lonely. What God did in his life was not to push him as a member of the military forces of Judah overseas. He simply saw fit to snuff from his life a friend named Uzziah. This young Israeli discovered that his friend had died. Uzziah's death was as untimely as Lincoln's in 1865. If ever they needed a king that walked with God, they needed him then, and he died. The Living Bible seems to capture the significance of that death by putting the first sentence closing at the words, well, let me read it from the Living. The year King Uzziah died, I saw the Lord! Exclamation point. Links them together. I think that's the way it was. It was the year when the world seemed to come to a stop. It was a year when the cave fell in on him. Brings up the first of five principles I want to share with you from these verses. God uses circumstances to make us aware of His presence. For some of you, it has been the loss of a friend. For others, the loss of a mate, death or divorce. For others, it has been the loss of a job, or the news of a crippling illness that is creeping onto your life, or that of your loved one. For some, it's been the surprise of a move, and you're going to have to pull up roots and go somewhere else. And human as we are, our tendency is to fight back and to say, what right does he have to intervene and to invade my life? When I have it mapped out like I think it ought to be, and it's working so far, it's so smooth, it's so simple, why all the rototilling of my life? Who is this distant deity? Is he peeved? Is he angry? You see, circumstances are designed to make us aware of God's presence. Whatever the circumstance, God is in it, and He is making His presence known. Isaiah was what we would say at church. He was in the temple. He was in worship, perhaps weeping in the grief of his friend Uzziah. In the year King Uzziah died, I saw the Lord. I saw Him in control. And I saw Him high. I saw Him lifted up. Isaiah saw Him up there. And the a train of His robe filled the temple. He was everywhere. Think of that. All over the place was the presence of the Lord. You see, the death of Uzziah had stopped Isaiah in his tracks, and God suddenly came to his attention, and he saw the Lord lifted up high with perspective, sovereignly seated on the throne. you will never fully understand what we call the call of God until you see Him high and lifted up, until you see Him filling your circumstances, until you read Him in all of the empty places. Then you'll say, I understand. The New International Version calls these creatures that were flying about the Lord seraphs. A seraph, plural form in Hebrew, is seraphim. They're angelic creatures. With two of those wings, they covered their face. With two of their wings, they covered their feet and the lower torso. And with two of their wings, they flew about the throne. Imagine that. Talk about a moving sight. They fluttered all over the throne. They were all about the presence of God. And Isaiah saw them as they moved about. And lo and behold, they began to speak. They stood above him. They flew around him. Verse 3. One called to another. Merrill Unger suggests from their antiphonal chant, we may conceive them to have been ranged in opposite rows on each side of the throne. So one group on this side began to say, holy, holy, holy is the Lord God of hosts. The earth is full of His glory. And they answered back, holy, holy, holy, Lord God of hosts. The earth is full of His glory. Holy, holy, holy, holy, holy, holy. The place was alive with sound. Second principle, God reveals His character to make us see our need. God reveals His character to make us see our need. That's the way it was. Isaiah stumbled into that temple to worship and he saw the Lord high and lifted up. He remembered his dead friend, Uzziah. And that same year, visited by the Lord, Isaiah begins to hear, the Lord God is holy, infinitely holy. That's why the name is repeated three times. Infinitely holy, more holy than you can imagine, more holy than any man or woman on this earth. And that's why he responds with his need, I am ruined. He says in verse 5, woe is me. The Berkeley Bible says, alas for me, I feel beaten. The living says, my doom is sealed. For I am a foul-mouthed sinner, a member of a sinful, foul-mouthed race. Isaiah said, Lord, when I see you infinitely holy, high and lifted up, I respond, oh, I'm ruined. I'm a man of unclean lips, and I dwell among a people of unclean lips. My eyes have seen the King, the Lord of hosts. A few miles from where we live here in Fullerton is the Laguna Festival of the Masters, Pageant of the Masters. And this Laguna Arts presentation every year provides a vast number of the masters that come to life. And we who have been there have sort of oohed and awed our way through the presentation. Night falls and lights go down, and stepping into these frames are living creatures, living people. Some have been sprayed with silver or sprayed with gold, or they have the garments of the medieval era, and they strike a pose and then they hold it, almost as if not breathing, for a period of a few minutes. That's what Isaiah saw. Framed in the heavenlies were flaming angels. But this one was different because one stepped out of the frame and moved toward him with a live coal from off the altar in his hand. He spotted Isaiah in the worship, and he, with a coal in his hand, moved toward Isaiah. The one who had just said, woe is me, disqualified. Before we watch what happens, I want to say that there isn't a person here today who hasn't reason to say, I am ruined. Some of you say, oh, if you only knew the temper, the terrible temper that I struggle with. Others of you, the financial mess I have made of my life. Others, I can't speak very well in public. Others will say, I have a record of illness. I'm not strong. Some would say I have been in prison. Some would admit I have been in deep trouble. I am a divorcee. I have been on drugs. I'm in no shape to think that God could speak to me. For whatever it's worth, and I suggest it only for the practical value, I think Isaiah battled with profanity. Woe is me. When pressure mounts and the stress is great, I'm a man like men around me. I become profane. Will you notice what the angel touches when he visits the prophet in distress? Verse 7, he touched my mouth. My mouth? Not the scroll from which he would speak as God's prophet. He touched my mouth. The very area of struggle in my life, the very area of need, he touched my mouth and he said, your iniquity is taken away. Your sin is forgiven. You're freed. You're useful. You're clean. You can do it. Maybe it was this scene that Bill Gaither saw when he wrote, shackled by a heavy burden, neath a load of guilt and shame. Then the hand of Jesus touched me, and now I am no longer the same. You think God can't handle that thing you're using to keep you from him? He's not running low on seraphs, you know. The fire hasn't gone out on the altar. My vision was so limited. I still struggle with limited vision. Not this kind, though that's becoming more a problem. Look like I'm wearing Coke bottle bottoms these days, or eyes are getting so bad. No, I have trouble with faith. I have trouble with doubt. I have trouble seeing down the road. I'm not good in long-range planning. Today's a big enough load, to say nothing of planning for 5 years from now. He touched my eyes. He caused me to see outside my own backyard. You see, God reveals his character to make us see our need, and it's often in contrast. God gives me his vision to show me how limited mine is. God showed Isaiah his holiness to show him how impure his own lips were. And all he asks is admit the need, admit the limitation, and I'll visit you with a coal from the altar. That's not going to stand in my way. You're to be used by me, and I will assure you I can handle that thing you're saying is keeping you from me. Verse 8 begins with a great word. Then I heard the voice of the Lord. Principle number 3, God gives us hope to make us know we are useful. Would you notice what God says to Isaiah? Whom shall I send? Who will go for us? This is God. Couldn't he handle it? Why, he's God, he can handle anything. But in God's sovereign plan, he arranges things so that people become a part of that plan. Certainly he could send angels to cover this earth with his message. That isn't his plan. His plan is to uproot people and to pull them up from their familiar circumstances and then to send them on their way. You see, God saw a world Isaiah never saw. God was high and lifted up. He saw the borders of Judah. He saw into and beyond Assyria. And God, looking all about, said, whom shall I send for them? Who will go for us? Ever been bored at a ball game and you roll up the program and you look through it like this? Sure you have. You've done that. I've seen people do that in church services at times. They look through. You know who I see? I see about 20 people when I do that. About 20 folks. When I take it away, I see 2,500. I see 20 when I roll it up. But when I take it away, I can see the whole thing. The all of Isaiah's life, he had just sort of rolled up his life and looked that way. And God said, oh, who will go for us? Isaiah, it's bigger than where you think it is. Do you realize when I was sitting on that bus in 1957 in the winter of that year, and I was on my way to Pendleton, and one day later on my way to Okinawa by way of Japan, a stop in Formosa. Do you realize what I thought of God? I thought God was an American. I thought he spoke with a Texas accent. He liked fried okra and, you know, red beans and cornbread and T-bone steak, barbecue. Why, I had never heard a shamisen in my life until I was in Japan and I heard the plucking of a new music. My whole world was wrapped up in my own life. I had never seen, I had never thought of a world different from my own. And neither have most of you. You've got your life mapped out. You've got it arranged. Why change it? It's a hassle. It's expensive to do that. I mean, what's the family going to do? I'll tell you, it's just the fourth principle. God expands our vision to make us evaluate our availability. Who will go for us, Isaiah? God expands our vision to make us evaluate our availability. You done that lately? Who in the world can use a guy this age? Well, I don't know of a mission board that wouldn't. With a few basic qualifications, you're on your way. Well, I've never been to seminary. Well, that may be in your favor, friend. All I know is printing. I got it under my fingernails. Well, how about printing in Japan? How about Mexico? How about Germany? How about Scandinavia? How about putting that profession to work somewhere else? Oh, look at Isaiah. Then I said, here am I. Send me. That's simple. You'd think, well, that's the way he'd been doing. Oh, no, not all of his life. No. He'd walked in there grieved, broken over his circumstances. His Uzziah friend had died. And all of a sudden, he's got a world on his heart, and he walks out saying, Lord, Adonai, send me. Take me. I'll go. I'm available. I love that. Because that's what I said on that bus at night. All of a sudden, I came into the life of some men I had never met. And I thought, could it be? Could it be? Wow. Now, in your mind, when you think of that, you think of the excitement, the thrill, the success, quote unquote, of the field. Why? Wouldn't it be great to come back to the Fullerton Church, stand up and say, 3 million people came to know Christ last year because I shared. Oh, wait. Look at the next verse. He said, go and tell this people. See, as soon as he said, I'll go, then God said, fine, that's it. Go and tell this people. You're going to find that they're going to keep on listening, but they won't perceive. They'll keep looking, but they won't understand. Their hearts will be insensitive. Their ears will be dull. Their eyes will be dim. They won't even see with their eyes. They won't hear with their ears. They won't understand with their heart. They won't repent and be healed. Can you imagine, Isaiah? Can you understand verse 11? Lord,
4: how long?
3: Doesn't that sound typical? Sounds like Habakkuk. Ever read Habakkuk? Some of you have read Habakkuk, the prophet. I mean, the people were miserable, wicked, godless, and he said, Lord, what are you going to do? And the Lord said, I've got a plan, but you wouldn't believe it. Tell me, I believe it. The Lord said, I'm going to use the Chaldeans. I can't believe it. How long are you going to do that? What do you mean? You're taking something awful and you're dealing with something bad. Like killing a roach with a shotgun, you know? You burn down the barn to get rid of the rats. You know, that doesn't fit. God's timing is like that. Mary was too young to have a baby. Elizabeth was too old to have a baby. Principle number 5, God tells us the truth to make us focus on reality. I'm not gonna shoot you a crooked stick, Isaiah. It's gonna be tough. You're gonna be in those villages, and you're gonna look around at times, and you're going to say, where are those that have heard the message? And they will not emerge. You will slug it out year after year, Isaiah, and you will not have hundreds and thousands of people following in your wake. That's not reality. He answered, "You'll do it until the cities are devastated and without an inhabitant, until the houses are without people, and the forsaken places are all over the land." You see, friend, the mission call is not, "Where can I go to be successful?" but, "Lord, what do you want me to do?" And my answer will be yes. The results are yours. It won't be a divine P&L. You see, it won't be a follow-up in some business term. It will be obedience. That's the issue. Obedience. Some teenager sitting here right now listening to these words. You haven't the foggiest idea what your future holds, and unless I miss my guess, God's checked out. You haven't given one serious, significant thought to the possibility of changing your whole career plans to push yourself toward that area of service He might want for you. I speak to some attorney or some physician. Never thought that maybe a part of your summer could be given to some phase of ministry that would absolutely save the health of an area or serve a group of people outside your own backyard. We don't think like that. God uses circumstances to make us aware of His presence. God reveals His character to make us see our need, and then He gives us hope to make us know we're useful. Then He expands our vision to help us evaluate our availability, and finally He tells us the truth to make us focus on reality. Well, on a lonely ride on a bus, when I felt forsaken, distant, angry even, God stepped in my life and said, "You're my child, but you're struggling against me rather than walking with me." One very wise sage wrote, "Let's not yield to anxious forebodings for the future of the church or of our land. God has provided against all contingencies, in some unlikely quarter, in a shepherd's hut or an artisan's cottage. God has yet His prepared and appointed instrument. As yet the shaft is hidden in His quiver, in the shadow of His hand. But at the precise moment at which it will tell with the greatest effect, it will be produced, launched on the air." Tuck your children in at night. Does it ever dawn on you that God's wanting to pull one or two or maybe all of them out of the nest and use them for His glory? 3 years after the Civil War, when we were licking our wounds and wondering what we were going to do next, Mary Thompson had vision beyond her years. She wrote, "Give of thy sons to bear the message glorious. Give of thy wealth to speed them on their way. Pour out thy soul for them in prayer victorious, and all thou spendest, Jesus will repay." 5 bodies floated face down in the Curay River in Ecuador, in the interior. The American press came with its constant message of sarcasm. In vain, what a waste." But who knows how many thousands said yes because of 5 men who died reaching the Alcas, who have now been evangelized, by the way. I was one of them. In my own way, I was as distant from God as that Alca Indian that had never heard of Christ. On a lonely Greyhound bus, my life was stopped, turned around. May we pray. Surely Your presence has been in this place. We have felt Your power and Your grace. We have even heard the rush of angel wings. We've seen glory on each face. Thank You, Father, for ministering in this timely way. Thank You for the precious reminder of my own memory at a time when I thought You had forsaken me forever. You really had moved closer than ever in my life. Thank You for patiently dealing with this stubborn man and bringing me to a place of realization. Now I pray that as You speak and urge and woo and win through these who have listened so carefully today,
4: that you will be glorified in whatever comes from this service. We have made every effort not to play on the emotions or use guilt to shame people into a change in their career, Father. May your Spirit take up the torch, bring on the coals, and speak. In the name of Christ, we pray. Amen.
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7: So my favorite thing makes me cry every time at church. And it's not the sermon. It's not even singing worship, although that's powerful. It is life change stories. When somebody tells a story
8: like,
7: of life change.
8: Like the baptism.
7: Yes. I weep.
8: Yes.
7: I just, every time I weep. And the only reason I'm bringing that up, because I think, okay, here's the thing. You're sitting there and somebody's telling a life story and you want that story. And I know if I'm telling one, and people out there, I know they want God to move in their life the same way.
8: To have a story.
7: Yeah.
8: Yeah.
7: But a lot of people never realize the most important thing that needs to happen for that life story to be their life story. What is it?
8: I mean, my first response is Jesus.
7: Yeah,
8: like,
7: of course.
8: Jesus gives us life stories. But
7: that
8: you have
7: is the answer. But I'm thinking on the other side of our side of it is we have to take a step. We have to do something. And of course, you're smiling because you wrote a book on this. your podcast is called Bold Steps, right? And I just thought, man, if I'm going to introduce Mark and D. Job, I got to talk about taking a bold step to life change.
6: Yeah.
7: But I mean, we're back on day two with you guys. Welcome back.
5: Yeah, Thank you. To be back with you.
7: I mean, tell our audience a little bit about what Bold Steps is. I know it's more than just a podcast. It's a way of life, right?
5: It really is. And here's where it came from. So about 25 years ago, we were leading all these people to Christ. They were coming to Jesus.
7: Through your church as a pastor?
5: Through our church, yeah.
7: Inner city of Chicago?
5: That's right.
7: Yeah.
5: And a lot of brokenness, a lot of baggage. And so we started doing these encounter retreats, we called them, for men and women separately. And the theme that emerged was this: everybody has a cycle to break, everybody has a bold step to take, and everybody has a legacy to make. Mm. It's about breaking cycles in the past. It's about taking bold steps of

0: I had a pretty bad cycle. Mm-hmm. Two alcoholic parents, mm-hmm. divorce, you know, adultery, the whole thing. And yeah. I know I've had to walk that journey. But as I was becoming a man, and even when Ann and I got married, I did not know
1: yeah.
0: that I had a cycle that I had to break. Mm-hmm. I had to understand that.
2: Generational sin.
3: Yeah. Generational sin that falls sin. Into the lap. So a couple of things I would say about this. Number one, you're not responsible for the background that you come from, but you are affected by it. So your parents, grandparents' sins, it's not your responsibility, but you are deeply affected. The Bible says that the sins of the parents fall into the laps of the children. And
0: is that your translation of Exodus 20?
3: Yeah,
0: the
3: yeah,
0: third and fourth
3: right.
0: generation into
3: basically
0: the laps.
3: Into the laps of the children. Here's what we've taught people. And I use the story of Gideon because think about it. Gideon's father was the guardian of the Astropole. He was like, he was seeped in paganism. Mm. And we think, well, what's bad with that? There was child sacrifice involved in the Astra worship. It was very ungodly, very pagan. And when people pointed to Gideon, hey, isn't that the son of the guy that takes care of the Astropole? So that was his identity. When he came to God and was about to be commissioned to his new season of life, God told him, go and cut down your dad's Astropole, use the wood of the Astropole to fuel the fire to the altar of the living God. I believe that's an image that you can use. So some people, their background is infidelity, addiction,
0: alcohol,
3: bitterness, alcoholism, a divorce. It's part of their heritage. It's what they grew up with. And I say you need to cut down that pole. And the very thing that has been maybe your shame, the very thing that you say, that's not what I want to be, may it be the fuel to the fire of God. But you have to take an action step. And we challenge people, take a step that you know you've taken. It can't be, I want to be a better person, or I don't want to do this. You know how many alcoholics say, I never want to grow up and be an alcoholic like my dad and repeat the cycle? Just not wanting to be it doesn't guarantee you're not going to repeat it.
0: Right.
3: There has to be a step like, I need to write a letter to my father and forgive him. Like, I need to join a 12-step program and deal with this issue. And sometimes the very thing that we're coming out of helps constitute the calling that we're going into because we understand the pain of it. Like I had a guy 17 years ago, he walked into the church, a cocaine addict. His aunt practically drug him there, and he said, I'm not going to stand up, I'm not going to sing, I'm not going to take off my sunglasses. And so he sat in the back, he's about 6'6", I'm not going to do any of that. And God got a hold of him, turned him around, broke that addiction, and he is a drug addiction counselor now because he understands it. That fuels his calling.
2: Yeah.
3: And sometimes people that are in a certain calling, you know, you're in a marriage, and I don't know your full story, the background, your full story, but I bet there's...
0: You're going there.
3: I bet
0: you're
3: there's
0: right.
3: stuff there
0: yep.
3: that you say, you know, that we could have ended up in a bad place or we come from some places, but this fuels our calling because we know that this can be different than what we've lived or what our life could have been. And so there's a passion, there's a fire to see the healing happen. And usually that's the way it is in our lives as well.
0: Yeah, it's sort of like God meets you in your pain and then he blows us away because in that pain, he doesn't just meet us. He then uses it as our platform. It almost becomes our purpose.
3: Yeah. Mm-hmm.
0: When you said that, Mark, I was like, yep, my broken home has fueled why we're sitting here today. It's like we have this passion, number one, to lead people to Jesus and the gospel, but to see marriages restored. Yeah. Why? Because I came out of a broken one.
3: Yeah.
2: And
0: didn't even
2: also
0: know that was going to be a fire inside me, but it is.
2: But it wasn't until we really struggled and we almost lost our marriage.
0: Yeah.
2: That's what woke us up to say, oh, we need to break the cycle.
3: Yeah.
2: Did you guys have cycles that you had to break?
3: We've had a lot of cycles we've had to break, I think.
4: Well,
1: I've had a lot of cycles I've had to break.
2: I was wondering, because you talked yesterday, Dee, just about watching your parents' marriage wasn't something that you would want to have.
1: Right. And I learned what a Christian home was.

0: really, I didn't learn it in the way I wish I had. But I think what's really important at these encounter retreats, I just had one with 600 women before a couple months ago, but we have them look through, we name things. We name some of those sins, some of those cycles.
1: Identify
0: and I think you need to identify what cycles are in your family. And we don't ask people, deal with all of them, but choose one you're going to start with and take, what's your bold step with that one cycle? What do you want to get, pursue counseling? What is it? And so for me, yeah, there were cycles. There were cycles of anger and bitterness and insecurity. And
2: so it just doesn't have to be an addiction.
0: No.
2: You're saying internal things that you're just struggling with, or lies that you've been listening to internally.
0: Yeah.
1: Bold steps get us out of our comfort zone. Bold steps confront what we're going to be repeating. It's seldom that a Sunday doesn't go by that I put my arm around someone and say, you're a cycle breaker. You're breaking cycles. I had less cycles to break because my parents broke the cycles. And I think that when you break cycles, it doesn't relieve your kids from responsibility. They're still going to have issues to deal with. But I think it makes it less if you're the cycle breaker, if you're the one that's breaking the cycle. And my dad had to break cycle. My mom came from an alcoholic family. They broke some major cycles. So I was in a much healthier home. You know, we all have our issues that we have to deal with, but it wasn't as, the cycles weren't as great. And so I do believe that just as we, the sins of the parents fall into the laps of the children, so do the blessing of the parents fall into the laps of the children as well.
2: Thousand generations.
1: Exactly. And so we need to keep that in mind as well. And so you're not just doing it for you. You're also doing it for your children and their children. And I do at the end of these encounter retreats, I do the father, like at the women's encounter retreat, I do the father-daughter factor. I speak into the women about sometimes the vacuum that they have of a father that's spoken into their lives.
0: There's women weeping
1: every
0: across the auditorium every time. And he speaks to them and asks forgiveness on behalf of those dads or men that have hurt you. And that's a very powerful time.
3: You know, as I speak at men's retreats, I try to help men understand this. When you are dealing with a temptation or a struggle, we often think this is my struggle. But as a father and a dad and a mom and a wife, this is not just your struggle. This will be your son and daughter's struggle. Even if you do it in the dark and nobody ever knows, scripture is true. This will fall in their lap. So it's like the stakes are much higher than you think. It isn't, oh, I just got to win this alcohol or this porn battle or whatever it is. It's like, my kids are going to deal with this. So it should up the ante to say, I'm going to win this thing. I'm going to take a bold step because it isn't just about me. Is that true? Is that what you've seen?
0: Yeah,
3: I mean, I'm preaching to the choir. This is what you do. But
0: I just had a conversation with a young lady at church, single mom, divorced, three beautiful little girls, and now just had another son in a relationship that is not a healthy relationship. And I said, are you going to splash blessing or curse on these kids? What are you doing? Be who he's called you to be. Looking to men to meet those needs is never going to fill you. What are you splashing on these beautiful kids? And I think there's a list of cycles I had to break and still break. But I remember at times when it was difficult with my daughter, at times, she's a great girl. But, you know, I was telling your wife before we started the show that you have three sons. The girls are the ones who have the drama. And during that time, you know, I'm one of the, who Mark talks to, the women he speaks to at the encounter retreat, the last, my dad never said he loved us. Never heard that. So that was new. All of that was new.
2: Me too.
0: All of it was so new. The nurturing, all of that was so new. And so when high school hit, Mark said, you know what? Let me take over for a little bit. and I did. I had to back off until I can work through some of my own pain and dealing with cycles that need to be broken.
2: What was your pain doing?
0: Like I think I was more harsh. I think I'm going to
2: control.
0: It was mainly control and
1: out of fear and out of love, that was the
2: response. That's what I did too. Yes. When we're fearful, we control.
0: Yes. And so Mark stepped in at that stage and helped me out there.
1: I was more of a coach.
2: That's beautiful.
1: Yeah. And thank God that, you know, the older kids get, the more they realize how much. And so they have a great relationship right now. But yeah, you repeat the cycles that you see typically.
3: Yeah.
1: And
2: parents, break the cycle.
1: Break the cycle because you're affecting. Now, I've been pastoring long enough now. I just realized 2 Sundays ago, a young married woman wanted me to dedicate her children. And she said, I really want you to do it, Pastor Mark. I said, okay. I said, why? She said, because you dedicated me as a baby. I said, how old are you? She said, 33. I said, okay, man, I've been a pastor for a long time. When I'm dedicating the mother, I'm dedicating the children of, and she showed me the picture of when I held her and dedicated her 33 years ago. And so, but we've been around long enough to see the couples that choose to break cycles, the effect in their children. I mean, we've seen some really wild stories, and now the kids, you would never know it because the parents help break the major cycles in their life. And of course, everybody has their things to deal with, but they're in a whole different course.
0: Oh, yeah.
3: At Family Life, we really believe strong families can change the world. And when you become a Family Life partner, you help make that happen.
2: And I don't know if you realize this, but your monthly gift helps us equip marriages and families with biblical tools that they can count on.
3: So join us and let's reach families and marriages together.
2: And you can go to familylifetoday.com and click the donate button to join today. When you talk about in your book, What Now? How to Move into Your Next Season. And it's this little book. I like that it's so easy to read.
0: Right? I love it.
2: You get on a plane and you're just done with it. But it has so many great principles in it. And even the last part of the book, you talk about taking the first bold step. And you talk about you guys going into Tijuana with your friend. You need to share this story.
1: Yeah, so we were down at a conference in San Diego, and we invited some friends to join us, and they'd never been to Mexico. So I said, okay, we'll rent a car, went to the car rental place, and they told us, well, be careful, because Tijuana's really bad right now. They said the last people we rented a vehicle to, the police stopped them, had them get out of their vehicle, got in the car, and drove off with the rented vehicle. So be leery of police is what they told us. I said, okay. So we go down there. We have a dinner. We're driving back up in Tijuana with this rented vehicle. And someone says, hey, there's a cop behind you. I'm laughing. I look in the mirror, and sure enough. So I put the turn signal on, turn lanes, and they move behind me. And then they turn on their lights and start waving that I go to the side. So I pull to the side. This guy, dark sunglasses, gun in his holster, comes up to me, motorcycle guy. And in Spanish, he says, you know, pull into that alley up there because it's too dangerous here. So someone says, take off, take off.
2: Lee, what are you thinking? Are you nervous?
0: I was nervous, but I know my nephew was with us, and he assured me we were going to be fine. Assured me. He convinced us to go to this place on the beach, have lobster, and he assured me we would get back safe.
2: Okay.
0: But
1: so we pull over, and this cop starts talking to me like, he says, I'm going to give you a ticket. I got to take you down to the police station. And I said, well, can't you write the ticket out? No, I have to. So he's very aggressive talking to me. I feel like he wants money to be paid off. And I said, he said, what are you doing down here? I said, I was at a pastor's conference. Why a pastor's conference? I'm a pastor in Chicago. He looks at me and says, what does Romans 13 say? I'm like, excuse me? He says, what does Romans 13 say in Spanish? And I thought,
2: good thing you speak Spanish.
0: I know.
1: Yeah. So first of all, two things go through my mind. What in the world does Romans 13 say? just because I'm a pastor doesn't mean I've memorized the whole Bible. And secondly, this is not like Awana. If I don't get a sticker, I go to jail if I don't know what Romans 13 says. So I'm like, well, Romans 12 says, don't be conformed. He said, Romans 13. And I'm like, what does Romans? And then it struck me. It says, submit yourself to the governing authorities as though they were servants of God. As soon as I said that, he took his sunglasses off, took his hand off his pistol, and started addressing me as pastor. And he just changed. And he said, I'm not going to give you a ticket, so pastor, be careful. Go slower. And I'm like, what just happened? And he pulls up next to me, and he says, hey, pastor, pray for the police department in Tijuana. We really need it. And then he takes off. I'm like, whoa, what just happened there? But, you know, it reminds me that we're all on a journey. Mm. Our journey can be hijacked. Mm. And ultimately, we need to know the Word of God. Mm. Because our journey is going to be hijacked by a lot of things that we don't understand. And ultimately, it may not be a police asking you what Romans 13 says, but it's the Word of God ultimately that's going to get us where we need to go. We need to know the Word of God, and we need to depend on the Word of God. Mm. And that's just a very strong example of knowing the Word of God.
3: Ann read me that story.
2: Yeah.
3: You know, we're reading through your book and preparing for you guys coming in, and we were driving in the car, and she read it. And I go, Romans 13, obey civil authority. And I hadn't heard the rest of the thing, and I'm like, I'm, is that where this guy's going? And it was. But your application of it, yes, is so powerful. Because I, you know, as you read it just now, or as you recounted, Mark, I thought, there's a guy, and I'm sure there's a woman, mm-hmm, a husband, a wife, who their bold step is, I need to be the husband,
1: yeah, mm-hmm,
3: that I know God's called me to be, mm-hmm, or I need to be the wife. Mm-hmm. I haven't been. And in some, yeah, ways, we feel like we're defeated. I messed, yeah, up. I've been messing, mm-hmm, up for years.
2: I don't know how to break the cycle.
3: Yeah. Mm-hmm. Yeah. And you're right. You got to decide right here, right now. You're listening to this program today, I think, because God said, I want you to hear this, mm-hmm, your bold step you need to take. We started saying, if you want to change your life, you got to take a step. Mm-hmm. It can't, yeah, be somebody else, mm-hmm, taking a step.
1: Right.
3: Mm-hmm. I always used to say, man, you hear the story up on stage, you're like, I want that story. You can't have it.
2: Yeah.
3: It's their personal story because they took a step. And so today the step is, I think what you just said, Mark, I'm going to resurrender and say, I'm going to become the man of the word or woman of the word I need to be. God, meet me there, fill me, and make me the man. I want to be a cycle breaker.
1: Yes.
3: And you can be with God's power, right?
2: Yes. Yes.
1: 100%. And I believe, Dave, that God uses divine appointments, and someone's listening to this broadcast right now, whether it's on the radio, whether you're online, you're listening to it, but that the Holy Spirit is speaking to you.
3: Yep.
1: Maybe you look at your past and say, it's not what I wanted, but I am repeating the cycle over. And maybe you've been discouraged about it. Mm. God wants to let you know that there is hope and that you can break the cycle. And it's not a time to escape, to blame, but it's a time to say, this is a problem in my life. You have the power to affect, I believe, generations to come.
2: Yeah.
1: But it starts with a decision, a bold decision to say, this will not continue on my watch.
2: Mm. Will you pray for them that they will take that step? Mm.
1: Absolutely. Father, we pause right now. I pray for that woman that's hearing, and tears are coming to her eyes because she realizes that she is repeating that cycle and hates it, but has felt powerless. Mm. I pray for that man, God, that you have called to lead his household, but he's letting chaos reign in his household, his own addictions to sabotage the very thing that you're trying to create, Father. And I pray in Jesus' name right now that whoever's listening would speak out the cycle that they're trying to break: addiction, infidelity, alcoholism, bitterness, anger, abusive words, whatever it is, God, I pray that they would just say it right now. Just say it. What is that cycle? Give them the boldness and the power to say, now what is the step of obedience that God is asking me to take? I refuse to pass it on to my children and grandchildren, and I surrender it to God. Jesus, I pray that your power, that power that rose Jesus from the dead, that is active in us today, that same resurrection power, that you would give them the boldness to obey now and to speak out the step that they're going to take, God, and that they would do so and break a cycle and create a legacy. I pray this in Jesus' name. Amen.
2: I loved having Mark and Dee Jobe with us. Again, Mark's book is called What Now? How to Move into Your Next Season.
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8: Why do giraffes have long necks or kangaroos have pouches? Evolutionists answer that natural selection has favored the development of certain characteristics while discouraging and eliminating other features. But if this is what happened, we, who believe in creation, have a few questions. Giraffes have long necks, say evolutionists, because conditions favor the development of long-necked creatures that could feed on the higher parts of the tree. But then many other grazing animals live side by side with giraffes and manage to get by. The horse, according to evolutionary explanations, has crowned teeth in order to survive in its environment. And yet the cow, with its uncrowned teeth, survives quite well in the same environment. Some evolutionists say that plants developed berries so that their seeds inside the berries would be carried far and wide by hungry birds, thus ensuring the plant's survival. Why then did some plants develop poisonous berries? And if the maternal instinct evolved to preserve the next generation, why do creatures like the stickleback fish, seahorse, and midwife toad, to name a few, leave total care of the young to the male? The truth is that natural selection does not offer a clear and consistent explanation for the living world. The diversity of the created world does not bear witness to evolutionary principles, but to the artistry of our Creator God.
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1: Do you find yourself struggling to walk with God amidst all the pressure that you're facing today? 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Stay with me.
0: The culture tells us to hustle harder, stay busier, and keep scrolling. 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I'm Dave Drury, and this is Living on the Edge. 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
1: The big question, I think, as we open chapter 2, I put on the top of your notes, how can a person remain true to their calling, to their Lord, and to His Word in a hostile, anti-Christian culture while dealing with our own personal inadequacies and problems? It's a long sentence, but I think the parallels in our day are very similar, don't you? I mean, in the world that we're living in, all the chaos, all the uncertainty. I mean, you can stick your head in the sand and, you know, stay glued to Netflix or whatever your favorite thing is and, you know, try and find a gated community to separate from all that's happening. But if you come up for air, you're living in one of the most historic times in human history. And we've been here before. And God has always taken a portion of His church that's in tune, that grasp what's going on, that don't get distracted, that don't get pulled into secondary things. And they step up and they do what followers of Jesus has always done. They live the truth. They share the truth. They love people that are like them. They love people that aren't like them. And they're counterculture, and they're countercultural usually, unfortunately, inside the church as much as outside the church. Notice at the end of chapter 1, he gives a couple illustrations. He names two people and he says, you know what? Don't be like them. They drifted under pressure. And then he says, you know that slave? When everyone else was afraid, that converted slave, he searched all over Rome. And he found me. And he wasn't concerned what the implications would be. And so he's giving Timothy, he's given him this truth. And then he says, here's a negative example, here's a positive example, and look at your text. What's the very first word of chapter 2? He's put you in the emphatic position. Oh, you, Timothy, I've talked about these two. You, therefore, my son, be strong in the grace that is in Christ Jesus. And the things which you've heard from me in the presence of many witnesses, entrust these to faithful people who'll be able to teach others also. And then he comes back to his theme. Suffer hardship with me as a good soldier of Christ Jesus. And then he gives, in your notes, I talk about three metaphors, and just for the sake of all the English teachers, I understand they're similes, right? When you use like or as, it's a simile. There's a lot of us that didn't know what a simile was, so I said metaphors. No soldier in active service entangles himself in the affairs of everyday life so that he may please the one who enlisted him. And if someone likewise competes as an athlete, he's not crowned as a victor unless he competes according to the rules. And the hard-working farmer ought to be the first to receive his share of the crops. Consider, ponder, reflect. That's the idea. What I say, for the Lord will give you understanding in everything. Remember Christ Jesus, risen from the dead, descendant of David, according to my gospel, for which I suffer hardship, to imprisonment as a criminal. But the word of God is not imprisoned. For this reason, I endure all things for the sake of those who are chosen, so that they may obtain the salvation for which is in Christ Jesus, and with it eternal glory. And then he goes and talks about, this is a trustworthy statement. Here's what I want to do. The first section here, it's Paul talking to this young pastor about his personal life. After he gets done with his personal life, the second section, he's going to shift and say, now, this is your responsibility in terms of your teaching and what you do in the church. And so when I went through and I studied this, I thought, okay, you therefore. I think we skip over the first line. Be strong that's in the grace of the Lord Jesus Christ. Anybody remember where that, you know, be strong in the Lord and the strength of his might, where that comes up somewhere else? Yeah, Ephesians. It's about spiritual warfare. See, what he's saying is, Timothy, I just gave you a challenge. I invited you to suffer with me, and the whole world is falling apart around you. It's illegal to be a Christian. I'm going to get killed, and I'm asking you to follow in my footsteps. And so the first thing isn't buck up, get more committed, make it happen, you can do it. This isn't a pep talk. This is, therefore, you be strong in the grace, the favor of God that provides supernatural power that allows you to do what he wants you to do and become who he wants you to become that is impossible out of your own self-effort. And so I sort of outlined this with, if I was kind of thinking of receiving this, Paul's action plan for Timothy and for us to be strong in difficult times. Number one, make abiding in Christ your number one priority every day. If the enemy can't get you to just willfully sin and rebel, he will distract you and occupy your mind with such trivia that you will not abide in Christ. Amen. And so I think that the application, if there's one verse for me, it's Proverbs 4:23. It's the core of your being. Watch over your heart with all diligence, for from it flow the issues of life. And your heart is always determined by your diet. The good man out of the good treasure of his heart brings forth what is good, and the evil man out of the evil treasure. For that which the mouth speaks is that which comes out of the heart. The mindset on the flesh is death. The mindset on the spirit is life and peace. Set your mind on the things that are above, not on the things that are on earth, where your life is hidden with Christ in God. And so all I want to say is, I think for Timothy, the first thing is, Timothy, you need God's grace. So seek first the kingdom of God and his righteousness. And all those things that you're tempted to worry about, he's going to take care of. Second is make personally investing in fat people your number two priority. And that was not, you know, about size or weight. F was for faithful, A was for available, and T was for teachable. You don't spend your time equally. You spend your time, you help everyone, train a few. Now, the ones that are inside your house, if they're not fat, you help them become fat. and what I would encourage you here is rather than, sometimes we hear about discipleship and we get this idea that I'm going to start doing all these things out there, as opposed to ask, what are the rhythms of your life? Who can you take a walk with and share what's happening in your life? Who becomes a workout partner? Who are some people that you grab coffee with? There's always people near your world that are spiritually hungry. There's some spiritually hungry people that aren't even believers, but they're looking, they're asking. So who are the spiritually hungry people, and how do you invite them into your life? And here's the deal. It's a huge commitment. Because when I said the danger and deception of distractions, we all have a rhythm. Some of your rhythm, and please don't take this, stop doing this or start doing that. You just have a rhythm, like you watch the news every night. Or, you know what, on Saturdays you watch this football game and that football game. Or you're a lady and you always go and do these things. And at some point you have to stop and say, are those rhythms producing the outcome of my life that I want? I was 28 years old. And my entire life changed when I had three kids, was in school, in seminary, and I met with Prof. Hendricks, and he rearranged my focus, and I remember writing down the kind of person I wanted to be, the kind of pastor, the kind of dad, the kind of husband, and I literally wrote it down, and he said, if it's not in your schedule, it'll never be in your life, so I put it in my schedule, and when I looked at it, I didn't have time to do anything else. And I thought, that's impossible. And I remember asking God for help. And we did an experiment in our house. My kids were, you know, younger. And we just decided for a couple weeks, what would it be like to not turn on the TV during the week? Well, it was great for my kids, but it was killing me. I mean, you can't go to bed until you've watched the news and heard the monologue, right? When I grew up, my parents, you watch the news, Johnny Carson, and then you go to bed. So that means you go to bed at 11 or 11:30, and then, you know, you get up at 6:30, 7, whatever. Well, I mean, after like 4, 5, 6 nights, you know, my kids are young. Hey, we've sung, we've read, we've prayed, we've shot basketball. It's 8:30. My wife's an early to bedder. I mean, like really early to bedder. So like it's 9 o'clock and I'm going, I mean, you can only read so much, right? You know, so, oh, what the heck? I guess I'll go to bed. So I go to bed at 9 or 9:30. I wake up at 5 or 5:30. I just bought 2 hours. It was like, oh. So I started to do all the things that only I could do early. And then I applied that to kind of my work and said, you know, before I have meetings, like even now I have a green zone, 5 a.m. to 10 a.m. I don't open my email. I don't talk to people. If there's an emergency and someone texts me, great. But from 5 to 10, what I know is that's when I'm going to accomplish the most. I can have meetings and relationships other times. Here's all I'm saying. If you're going to invest in people and you're going to abide in Christ, we feel like we don't have the time. Just all I'm saying is, don't, you know, some of you will go, oh, does that mean I can't watch football games? No. What it means is, what if you looked at where your time is going and where your relationships were and said, my first priority is abiding in Christ, and number two is I'm going to personally invest. I'm going to make my life one where I reproduce my life. Face on face, person on person, life on life. People's lives change when you're with people.
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1: Notice then, he goes on. He says, develop a never give up attitude by actively meditating on three specific metaphors, and we read them. The first one, I believe, is the singular focus of a soldier. Why would he use that term? First of all, the focus of a soldier, it's a battleground. Guarding what goes into your mind. Not getting distracted. Not getting distracted by, we'll develop it a bit later, secondary things. Important, but they're secondary. Second, the continual discipline of a victorious athlete. He uses the word for a crown. There's a couple words in the New Testament for crown. One is for a king, and the other was a wreath if you were a victorious athlete. And he uses that. It's running a race. It's discipline. When you competed in the Olympic Games at that time, you would often have to go for a year or 2 years, and you would go into a closed training. And if you didn't show up for that training, you couldn't compete. And so what he's saying is, we have to go into training. There's a certain outline that God wants for us in terms of our life where we have to discipline ourselves to combat what we're all struggling with, right? I'm lazy, left to myself. When I feel a little bit blue, you know what? This some crackers, NFL game, Diet Coke, some cheddar cheese, put my feet up, and then at halftime, some popcorn, third quarter, piece of pizza, and then I find myself, during the commercials, I get bored, so I flip to something else, and then during that, I flip to something else, and then I flip to something else, and, you know, why? Because, I got tired, and when I'm tired, I'm vulnerable, and so I just want some relief. I'm the only one, right, who does any of this. Now, just stop looking at me that way. And then I find myself watching something that I'm kind of numb. Then I stay up later than I wanted to. Then I have a hard time getting up. And then instead of feeling refreshed and invigorated and focused, I feel lethargic. And it's not just football, right? What's yours? He says, no. You need to be like that athlete. We're all tempted. But you have to be disciplined. What you do, what you think, who you're with. And then I love the last metaphor, simile, is the patient perspective of the farmer to combat discouragement. What a farmer knows is you never reap in the same season that you sow, right? See, some of us are going to get really fired up and we're going to say, I'm going to start really growing and discipling at a new level. And you'll do it for about 2 weeks and you're not going to see a lot of change. And you'll think, ah, what the heck? That's like a farmer going and saying, boy, we need corn this year. And he puts some corn seed and sticks it in there and comes back in 2 weeks. I guess it doesn't work. Or comes back in a month and there's one little tiny sprig. Or comes back, you know, like in 2.5 months and it's up to here and it looks good, but there's just these little things on it. See, the hard-working farmer understands perseverance, patience, endurance. Christian life isn't for wimps. It's a hostile culture. We're not on a cruise ship. Jesus is, you know, it's a fallen world. The idea is not, how's everything going to work out for your life or my life? The thing is, there's this incredible joy and purpose and focus as you walk with God. See, I think the pendulum is way over here. I'm pushing over here. And my wife would say, Chip, you know, I think you need to lighten up a little bit. And we need to enjoy ourselves. And there's refreshing things. And there's wonderful gifts from God. And it's important to take vacation. And I'm, yeah, I believe all that. And I do that. But I'm in front of a group of people in a culture that basically has so far over here that I feel like we need to go back and say, in the world that we're living in, we need the kind of Christians that say, I'm in a battle and I'm going to be a soldier who's focused and I'm not going to get distracted with secondary things. I'm in a race and I'm in a race that, you know, I've got all eternity to enjoy a lot of stuff. But in this little thing called time, I'm going to discipline myself, my body, my emotions, my relationships in a way that, as we'll learn a little bit later, I'm a vessel of honor. I'm someone that God used. And here's the thing. The byproduct of all of that will be the kind of peace and the kind of joy and the rich relationships and the satisfaction that we thought pleasure or having more or going to this place or that place would deliver. And so he says, Timothy, I want you to ponder these. It takes practice. It takes persistence. It takes a partner. I don't think anyone can do this alone. You need people in your life that say, I will do life like that with you. And so the application is this question, where do you struggle? And how does verse 1 and 2 apply to you? How does it apply to you? And all I want you to know is we all struggle. We never arrive, but we make great progress. And then he shifts, and it's almost like a battle cry. It's remember, remember, remember who Jesus really is and what he's really done. We read it. What's it say? Remember Christ risen from the dead, divinity. Son of David, humanity, according to my gospel. I was thinking about this, and you know, sometimes I unconsciously think of Jesus as, oh, like the author of this book, or the Jesus that lived back then and did all these things. You know what he's saying is, stop it! He's alive right now. At this moment, remember Jesus resurrected from the dead, sitting at the right hand of the Father. He's praying for you. He's praying for me right now. He's sovereignly orchestrating his plan in all of history. And he loves you and he's available and he's for you and his spirit lives in you, manifesting the personality and the presence of Jesus with all the power that raised him from the dead dwelling in you. Remember that. Remember that. That's what he's saying. This isn't like all the Jesus that used to live, and I know he's done these things and these doctrines and these truths. Remember, he's alive. And I read, and remember, he was human. He was tempted in all ways like you. He understands when you blow it, when you're not disciplined, when you're impatient, when you struggle, when you log on to a site, when you eat too much, when you have lustful thoughts. He understands. And he's forgiven us, and he loves us. And we're apprentices. That's what a follower is. We follow an apprenticeship to Jesus. And every apprentice, when you're learning something, what? You stumble. I love Psalm 37. It says, if the Lord delights in a man, the Lord delights in a woman, when he stumbles, or when she stumbles, you will not fall. For the Lord will hold you by his hand. And to remember that you're not performing for a God whose arms are crossed, whose toes tapping, and saying, why don't you get with the program? It's a risen Savior who says, I've given you all that you need. My arms around you. Hey, together, let's walk together. Let me show you what I've created you to do. Don't compare yourself with anyone else. I've gifted you. I put you in this family, in this season of life, in this season of human history. And I'm going to use, open this book. I just use ordinary people. There are no superstars. There really aren't. But what I want you to do is I want you to remember that I'm alive and I'm powerful and that I love you and that I'm for you. Remember the person of Jesus, verse 8. Remember the power of God's word, verse 9. For which I suffer hardship and imprisonment as a criminal. He's picturing being chained, but the word of God is not imprisoned. The same power, the power's not in the messengers, the power's in the message. When the weakest person takes the message, there's power. For the gospel is the power of God in salvation. So you remember that. You remember the eternal implications of those who taught you. He says, for this reason, I endure things for the sake of those who are chosen, so that they may obtain salvation. In other words, there's significance on the line. I don't understand how it all works. I know that we need to believe and trust God, and I know God chooses, and I know He's sovereign, I know we're responsible. And how those things fit together, this was written long before Calvin wrote his Institutes, or Jacob Arminius tried to say, hey, I think you got a little off.
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7: She did it for him. 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Think about that. 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And he defended her. To her critics, he said, leave her alone. She has done what she could. Knowing the cross was coming in just a few days, he said, she's anointed my body for burial beforehand. I don't know if she understood that, but Jesus sure did. In fact, he goes on to say, she has done a beautiful thing for me. They saw it as a waste. Jesus saw it as beautiful.
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8: 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So he listened, and he continued to listen, and he heard more than the news. He heard the gospel, he heard the presentation of the Word of God in all different shapes and formats. And then he said to us, I have listened for 7.5 years. And you have answered all my questions. I'm ready to accept the Lord. And then he went on to say, and I just find this so interesting. He said, what missionary would have been that patient with me? 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You know, it just comes back the next day, boop, like water on the rock. Boop, boop, boop. Yeah, 7.5 years. You know, after a couple of years of witnessing to somebody, you'd probably say, oh, this guy's not serious. He's just playing games with me, and you'd get on with something else. 7.5 years, the radio came back, answered all his questions.
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13: You know that some of you want to win the battle, but your motive is wrong. You've got a financial problem, but you don't want to get a whip for the glory of God. You just want more money in the bank. Some of you've got a social problem. You don't want a whip for the glory of God. You just want to be happy. You see, look, when we get serious about wanting God to be glorified, then God's going to move. There is power in a sanctified, spirit-filled person who says, it doesn't matter whether I live or die, so long as God is glorified.
12: Welcome to Love Worth Finding, featuring the powerful, convicting messages of pastor, teacher, and author Adrian Rogers. In part one of today's message, we learned that the story of David and Goliath in 1 Samuel 17 is also a victorious example of God's power. As Jesus fought that battle against sin so long ago, there is a continuing battle. In one sense, it's already won, but in another sense, it needs to be fought day by day. How can you and I fight the good fight? If you have your Bible, turn to 1 Samuel chapter 17 as Adrian Rogers shares three principles to live like a king in victory.
13: We all have some giant-sized problems, some king-sized problems, some ugly and some cruel giants that have threatened us and threatened our loved ones. Goliath-like problems, and many people who are listening to me tonight are living lives of quiet desperation because of some problem in their life. Giants of temptation, giants of fear, giants of jealousy, giants of covetousness, discouragement, heartbreak, financial reverse. Problems, real problems, that's what we're talking about. God's plan for his people is victory always. And in every circumstance. Thanks be unto God who causes us always to triumph in Christ Jesus. And in all these things we are more than conquerors, super conquerors, through him that loved us. And so, dear friend, just as David defeated Goliath so long ago, you should have, can have, bless God, will have wonderful, wonderful victory. Now, I want you just to imagine the giant in your life. Is it lust? Is it envy? Is it materialism? Is it laziness? Is it fear? Is it greed? Is it hatred? Is it doubt? What is it? What is it that stands between you and God's will for your life? And the joy, the victory that God wants you to have? There's victory in Jesus. And there is a victorious example in this story so that you can live like a king. Are you ready? The three principles that are here. First of all, there is a principle of persistence. Any battle is going to be won by those who are persistent. I want you to look, if you will, in verse 32 of this chapter, chapter 17 and verse 32. And David said to Saul, "Let no man's heart fail because of him. Thy servant will go and fight with this Philistine." David purposed in his heart he would do it. And when he purposed in his heart, he was not deterred by anything. There was the dismay of others. Others were frightened. Look, if you will, in verse 11, chapter 17, verse 11. When Saul and all Israel heard those words of the Philistine, they were dismayed and greatly afraid. And look, if you will, in verse 24. And all the men of Israel, when they saw the man, fled from him, for they were sore afraid. You know, fear is infectious. But David wasn't daunted by their fear. You see, in your battle, You're going to find that you're surrounded by a bunch of cowards, a bunch of weak-kneed people, a bunch of people who feel that it really cannot be done. And if you're not careful, their fear is going to infect you. And the marvelous thing about David is this, that he was persistent in the face of the dismay

In spite of the dismay of others. Look, if you will, in verse 28. Look at it. And Eliab, the eldest brother, heard when he spake unto the men. And Eliab's anger was kindled against David and said, why camest thou down here? With whom hast thou left those few sheep in the wilderness? Can you hear him as he curls the lip in disdain? Sonny boy, this is for the big boys here. You don't have any right down here. Get on back there in the wilderness. Go on back there with those few sheep. And not only was there dismay, there was disdain. They looked down upon David. They're going to look down upon you. Did you know that the devil has laughed many a man out of victory? That people just sneered at us and we fold up and just run away? They laughed at little David. And doubtless their laughter cut him to the quick. But he refused to let up or back up or shut up. How about you? Some of you at high school. Are you going to let somebody ridicule you for your faith? Are you going to carry your Bible to school? You going to bow your head and thank God for your food there in the lunch hall just like you would at home? Are you going to stand up for the Lord Jesus when someone else takes his name in vain? Are you afraid what they might think? Well, David had a purpose. He said, I'm going to do it. And not only was there dismay, and not only was there disdain, but there was also discouragement. Look, if you will, in verse 33. And Saul said to David, thou art not able to go against this Philistine. Who was that that said that? That was Saul. And who was Saul? He was the king. And more than the king, he was a warrior. He was an expert. Of course, the classic example or definition of an expert, an ex as a has-been and a spurt, is a drip under pressure. But he was an expert. And he said it can't be done. I want to tell you, when you get ready to live for God, and when you get ready to get out of the boat with both feet, or when you get ready to take a smooth stone and a sling and cross that valley against your Goliath, you're going to face those same three enemies. You're going to face those who are in despair. They're going to be howling calamity. You're going to face those with disdain. They're going to be laughing at you. And you're going to face those with discouragement. Say, can't be done. You're going to face the same thing little David faced. And you better learn to close these people out and get alone with God and get in the secret council halls of the Almighty and get your eyes on God, or you're going to lose the battle. You listen to what these people say, can't be done. You listen to what these people say, you haven't got what it takes to do it. They laugh at you. They ridicule you, and the rest of them scared to death themselves. You're not going to win the battle. I believe one of the reasons that David was mighty for God is that he spent time alone with God. We were over there in Israel, and I watched a shepherd had a transistor radio up to his ear. I thought, oh boy, if David had had one of those, we wouldn't have the 23rd Psalm. Had his eyes on God. The Lord is my shield, my strength, my buckler. I don't care what Saul says. I don't care what Eliab says. I don't care what anybody says. I want to know what God says. And so, there was a purpose. The principle of persistence. I will go. You know why some of you don't win the battle? You never show up. You don't even say, I'm going to do it. You know, one man was bragging about what a great Christian he was. He said, oh, I'm not afraid of the devil. That's not even the question, ladies and gentlemen. Is the devil afraid of you? Is the devil afraid of you? The Bible says, resist the devil. He's to flee from us. All right, but now there's another principle. Not only was there the principle of persistence or purpose, either way you want to put it, but there was also another principle. There was the principle of progression. I want you to look, if you will, in verses 34 through 37 of this same chapter. Now, Saul said to David, you can't do it. And David said unto Saul in verse 34, thy servant kept his father's sheep,
And there came a lion and a bear and took a lamb out of the flock, and I went after him and smote him and delivered it out of his mouth. And when he arose against me, I caught him by his

0: feared and slew him. Thy servant slew both the lion and the bear, and this uncircumcised Philistine shall be as one of them, seeing he hath defied the armies of the living God. Now, what is the principle here? It's the principle of progression. You see, David, before he fought Goliath, fought a lion and a bear. And he won those victories. And because he had won those victories, he was ready for another victory. You see, David had learned to go from victory unto victory. And before Jesus met and defeated Satan at Calvary, he met and defeated Satan in the wilderness. And Jesus had gone from victory unto victory. And Jesus met Satan in private in the wilderness so that he might meet him in public at Calvary. Now, this brings up another point. The reason that some of us are not winning our big battles is that we're losing our little battles. And the Bible says, he that is faithful in that which is least is faithful also in that which is much. And some of you are not going to be ready when the Incredible Hulk comes along, because you haven't been being faithful in those little things. You see, if you want to know what a man is made out of, watch him in the little things. You see, God could use a David, because the first time is just a little sheep out there, but he's a shepherd. He said, I'm going to take care of my sheep. One little lamb, maybe daddy wouldn't know, maybe no one else would know, but I'm going to be faithful in this which is least. And he slew a lion, and he slew a bear. And when time came for Goliath, he slew him. What I'm trying to tell you is this, that we need to trust God in the small things. There's a principle of purpose. I'm going to do it. There's a principle of progression. You be faithful where you are. You be faithful in that which is small and that which is least, and God will help you to be faithful in that which is much. Now, there's one last principle, and I'm going to be finished in this victorious example. There's also a principle of power. Now, David did not go against Goliath, in spite of his purpose and in spite of his progression, without any power. He had tremendous power. And what was his power? Let's begin reading in verse 38 as we continue to read here. All right, in verse 38, and Saul armed David with his armor, and he put on an helmet of brass upon his head, and he armed him with a coat of mail. And David girded his sword upon his armor, and he essayed to go, for he had not proved it. And David said unto Saul, I cannot go with these, for I have not proved them. And David put them off him. And he took his staff in his hand, and chose him 5 smooth stones out of the brook, and put them in a shepherd's bag, which he had, even in a scrip, and his sling was in his hand, and he drew near to the Philistine. And the Philistine came on and drew near unto David, and the man that bare the shield went before him. And when the Philistine looked about and saw David, he disdained him, for he was but a youth, and ruddy, and of a fair countenance. And the Philistine said unto David, Am I a dog, that thou comest to me with staves? And the Philistine cursed David by his gods. And the Philistine said to David, Come to me, and I will give thy flesh to the fowls of the air, and to the beasts of the field. That is, sonny boy, when I get my hands on you, I'm going to break you in little pieces and feed you to the pigeons. Then said David to the Philistine, now don't miss this, Thou comest to me with a sword and with a spear and with a shield, but I come unto thee in the name of the Lord of hosts, the God of the armies of Israel, whom thou hast defied. This day will the Lord deliver thee into mine hand, and I will smite thee, and take thine head from thee, and I will give the carcasses of the host of the Philistines this day unto the fowls of the air, and to the wild beast of the earth, that all the earth may know that there is a God in Israel. And in those verses, the principle of power is delineated. What was the power that rested upon this man? What enabled a teenage boy, the sanctified, sent, and saving one, to do what he did? First of all, he had powerful methods. He refused King Saul's armor. King Saul was a huge man, much taller than I. David was an ordinary-sized man, and They put all this armor on little David, and there he is. He's just a boy anyway, hadn't even grown. Here's this great big breastplate, and here's this heavy sword, and this shield sitting lopsided. I had to play football one time with a helmet a couple of sizes too big. That's tough. Here's little old David out there. My goodness! He said, take it off! I can't use it! Then he went back to his proven methods. What does this tell us? It tells us, ladies and gentlemen, that when we fight Satan, we cannot use unsanctified armor. The Bible tells us in 2 Corinthians chapter 10 and verse 4, the weapons of our warfare are not carnal, but mighty through God to the pulling down of strongholds. You're not going to overcome Satan with psychology. You're not going to overcome Satan with the power of positive thinking. You're not going to overcome Satan with education. You're not going to overcome Satan with money. You're not going to out-organize him. You're not going to out-publicize him. Do you know the saddest thing I believe in our nation? Are many churches wearing the armor of Madison Avenue trying to outdo the devil. The world can outworld us every time. And had David put on armor, just like old Goliath had, David would have been ignominiously defeated. The weapons of our warfare are not carnal. We have the shield of faith, we have the sword of the Spirit, and we have the armor of righteousness. And so there must be a powerful method. There must be a powerful master. Then said David to the Philistine, thou comest to me with a sword and with a spear and with a shield, but I come to thee in the name of the Lord of hosts, the God of the armies of Israel, whom thou hast defied. You see, David came in the power of a name. Did you know that we as Christians come against Satan in the power of a name? It's the name of Jesus. The devil's not afraid of the name Adrian, but oh, the name of Jesus. I come to thee in the name of Jesus. You see, the Bible says, Jesus said, if you ask anything in my name, I will do it. We can come if we have the right method. We put aside this unsanctified armor, take the whole armor of God that we may be able to stand against the wiles of the devil. And if we come, not in our name, but in the name of Jesus, and come against Satan, our Goliath, and say, Satan, I, as God's man, come against you in the name of Jesus. You say, well, yeah, sure. He says that. That's what I would expect him to say. Friend, if there's anything that I've learned in my ministry, it's the power of the name of Jesus. And when there are times when I don't even know what to pray, I just bow my head and repeat, Jesus is Lord, over and over again. Jesus is Lord. I come to you, David said, in the name of the Lord of hosts. And the Lord of hosts is Jesus Christ himself. Now let me go on and tell you one other thing about this power, and then I'll be finished. First of all, there was this purpose, then there was this progression, and then there was this power. Power what? A powerful method, a powerful master, and a powerful motive. Look, if you will, in verse 46. Look at it. What was the motive of David that day? David said, this day will the Lord deliver thee into mine hand, and I will smite thee and take thine head from thee, and I will give the carcasses of the host of the Philistines this day unto the fowls of the air and to the wild beasts of the earth. And here was his motive, that all the earth may know that there is a God in Israel. Not that there's a David in the camp, but there is a God in Israel. His motive was for the glory of God, and that's why he won the battle. You know that some of you want to win the battle, but your motive is wrong. You've got a financial problem, but you don't want to get it whipped for the glory of God. You just want more money in the bank. Some of you've got a social problem. You don't want to whip for the glory of God. You just want to be happy. You see, look, when we get serious about wanting God to be glorified, then God's going to move. When we get the right method, when we get the right master, we get the right motive, we've got power. There's power. There is power in a sanctified, spirit-filled person who says, it doesn't matter whether I live or die, so long as God is glorified. Do you want to be filled with the Holy Spirit? You reduce all your goals and your aims to one thing, that Jesus be glorified, and you will automatically be filled with the Spirit. And somebody says, oh Lord, fill me so I'll be a great preacher. The Holy Spirit says, I'm not interested. Oh Lord, fill me so I can be a soul winner. The Holy Spirit says, I could care less. Holy Spirit, fill me so I can live a clean life. Holy Spirit says, ho-hum. Holy Spirit, fill me that Jesus will be glorified. Oh, you want Jesus glorified? So do I. I'll fill you. Incidentally, I may make you a preacher and help you live a clean life and make you a prayer warrior and all those other things, but not as an end in themselves, only that Jesus will be glorified. Is that what you want? There is a principle, ladies and gentlemen, of purpose. Have you made it? There are those who are going to laugh you out of it. There are those who are going to discourage you. There are those themselves who are going to be so afraid they say it can't be done. There's a principle of progression. You may not have a Goliath out there. It may be that person that dented your fender when you get out to the parking lot. Or that fellow that picked up your top coat. Listen, if you're not going to handle those things, what are you going to do when the big ones get here? It's a principle of progression. And then there's a principle of power. The right method, the right master, the right motive.
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5: You're listening to The Christian Working Woman, and I'm Mary Lohman. I'm completing my thoughts today on Christian lamenting. You know, the Bible never denies or ignores human suffering and emotions. You'll find throughout Scripture that God understands and provides a sacred dignity to anger and despair, to injustice and sorrow. Christians are invited to share their grief, not to cover up and fake fine and hide their struggles. That's why it's really important for all of us to use this spiritual means of lamenting when we find ourselves overwhelmed by life. I've encouraged you to lament to God when you're baffled and worried. Ask your questions. Express your outrage. Tell God just how you feel. That's where a lament begins. Lament is often living in the reality of our faith journey, the already but not yet aspect of our faith. It's the tension between knowing God is good, He has good plans for you, He is sovereign and in control, while living in a world that is terribly broken and often very evil. Lamenting is an acknowledgement of that tension, sitting in the grief and pain of the present while looking forward to the promise of the future, our eternity with Christ. You will note the Psalms of Lament always end with a reaffirmation of trust in God. For example, Psalm 13 begins with, "How long, O Lord, will you forget me?" And then David closes that psalm like this, "But I have trusted in your steadfast love. My heart shall rejoice in your salvation. I will sing to the Lord because he has dealt bountifully with me." He sets his heart and his mind to trust in God's love, to rejoice in his salvation, and to sing to the Lord. So let me encourage you to follow his example. Pour out the fear, the anger, the confusion, and all the questions you have to God with total honesty. But don't end there. Always, always confess that you still trust God. You will rejoice again and recite all you have to be thankful for. Jesus invites you to exchange your heavy burden for his light one, because he can handle the heavy stuff you can't. Leave your heavy burden with Jesus. Take his light one. He'll always walk through it with you and bring you out to a good place. You really can trust him. He's totally trustworthy. It's been a wonderful week with you. Thanks for joining me. I hope you'll tune in next week for more encouragement from The Christian Working Woman.

0: Your kids will watch you. They will listen to what you say. They will watch what you do. They will watch how you act and how you react. They will watch to see how do mom and dad do when they get jostled, when they're in traffic. That can be a little convicting. Maybe I'll leave that one out. You know, I mean, but they're listening all the time, all the time. Listen, you know the greatest parenting advice, you know what it is? Be the person you want your child to become.
1: 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But as Pastor Jeff teaches each day, we were created to love God by first loving other people in the name of Jesus. He is the way, the truth, and the life. And that truth is one your children should see and hear lived out in your life each and every day. Today, we're hearing part two of Pastor Jeff's message, Leaving a Legacy, to be passed down through the generations to come. And today, you'll be challenged to examine your walk with God. So turn with me to Psalm 112, and let's conclude the worthy teaching from Pastor Jeff today.
0: There's a man named Jonathan Edwards, the Puritan preacher of the 1700s, one of the principal preachers in the First Great Awakening in America. He and his wife Sarah had 11 children, and they were godly people who left a godly legacy. And somebody did a study on the descendants of Jonathan and Sarah Edwards. And this is what they came up with. Because of the impact of his life and his wife's life, they had one U.S. vice president in their legacy, three U.S. senators in their family legacy, three governors, three mayors, 13 college presidents, 30 judges, 65 professors, 80 public office holders, 100 lawyers, and 100 missionaries. Man, that's quite a family posterity. But it started at home with mom and dad, leaving a legacy. You know, the scripture talks about this in Psalm 112. The scripture says this, "Praise the Lord. How blessed is the man who fears the Lord, who greatly delights in his commandments. His descendants will be mighty on earth. The generation of the upright will be blessed. Wealth and riches are in his house, and his righteousness endures forever. Light arises in the darkness for the upright. He is gracious and compassionate and righteous. It is well with the man who is gracious and lends. He will maintain his cause in judgment, for he will never be shaken. The righteous will be remembered forever. He will not fear evil things. His heart is steadfast, trusting in the Lord. His heart is upheld. He will not fear until he looks with satisfaction on his adversaries. He has given freely to the poor. His righteousness endures forever. His horn will be exalted in honor. The wicked will see it and be vexed. He will gnash his teeth and melt away. The desire of the wicked will perish." The legacy of a godly man, of a godly person. So here's our question today. What does it take to leave a godly legacy? I want you to notice with me three insights from this passage about leaving a godly legacy. Insight number one, a godly legacy requires a godly life. Look at verse one again. "Praise the Lord, how blessed is the man who fears the Lord." If you're going to live a godly life that produces a godly legacy, first of all, you have to fear the Lord. You have to live a life in the fear of the Lord. The Bible is clear about that. It says in just the psalm above it, Psalm 111 verse 10, "The fear of the Lord is the beginning of wisdom." It says in the book of Proverbs chapter 1 verse 7, "The fear of the Lord is the beginning of knowledge." The fear of the Lord is not being afraid of God, but it's understanding who God is. It's having a constant awareness of the fact that God is God. Secondly, a godly legacy requires a priority on marriage and family. Verse 2, "His descendants will be mighty on earth. The generation of the upright will be blessed." His descendants, that word means seed, posterity, children. And his children of this godly man, this godly woman, the children are going to be mighty, strong and valiant and powerful and confident. And then when he says the generation of the upright will be blessed, that word generation can also mean the dwelling. I think it carries with it the idea of family. The dwelling of the righteous, the family of the righteous, those folks are going to be blessed. They're going to experience the praise and the blessing and the favor of God upon them. Now, you don't have to have children to leave behind a godly legacy. But if you have children, it starts there in your family. I read and heard directly from a guy that knew a very well-known theologian. He's gone home to be with the Lord. But he was a terrible husband and dad. When he died, his wife, after about a year and a half, she remarried. And this friend of mine told me, he said, it was so amazing. Because this guy, I'm not going to mention his name, but most people would say, anybody that studies the Bible and who studies theology would say, yeah, I know who that is. He's a terrible husband. And when he died and his wife remarried, after about a year of being remarried, she said, I never knew marriage could be so wonderful. Because I was married to this guy who wasn't doing it for me emotionally. He wasn't bringing home the blessing to the family. Godly legacy requires that you put a priority on marriage and family. Because that's the first thing that God gives you is your wife, and he gives you your kids. Children are a blessing from the Lord. And see, your marriage is the foundation of your family. You talk about having a godly family, well, it starts in marriage. Now, unless the Lord builds the house, they labor in vain that build it. Jesus is the cornerstone. So in every marriage, you say, well, the most important thing in your marriage is Jesus, because he's got to be the cornerstone of your home. But when you start talking about having kids, if the marriage is not solid, then you're in trouble. You're building on a cracked slab, because you're bringing children into this family, and the foundation of the marriage is not strong. So we have to focus in on that to have a strong marriage, for husbands to love their wives and for wives to see to it that they respect their husbands. See, the marriage sets the tone for the home, sets the spiritual tone, sets the spiritual temperature, sets the pace for joy and peace and love and stability, because kids thrive instability. They get very nervous when things are unstable. I have a friend of mine that used to live in California in Orange County. And so expensive, he moved from the Houston area to Orange County. He said, it's so expensive here. This was some years ago. He said, I couldn't afford earthquake insurance. And he said, sometimes I'd wake up at 3 o'clock in the morning and just think, oh no, I just know this is the night that we have an earthquake and I lose everything. He was always just, could never really relax in his home because he's in an earthquake area. Now that's the consternation that goes on in the heart of a child when he's not sure mom and dad are going to stay together, when he's not sure they're going to make it. And he sees out at school that, well, Jimmy's parents didn't make it, and Billy's parents didn't make it, and Susie's parents didn't make it, and maybe that's going to happen to me. And it creates all kinds of fear in the heart of a child. I learned years ago, one of the greatest gifts I could ever give my children is to love their mother. To love their mother. And wives, one of the greatest gifts you can give, or moms, one of the greatest gifts you can give your children is to respect their father and to be committed to that marriage, so that your kids know mom and dad are going to stay together. It is solid here. They love each other. Your marriage is the foundation of your family. And your responsibility, if God blesses you with children, your responsibility as a parent is to raise godly children. Children are a gift of the Lord. The fruit of the womb is a reward, Psalm 127. As arrows in the hand of a mighty man, so are the children of one's youth. An arrow was once a crooked stick. And what did someone do? Someone took the crooked stick and someone started working on that crooked stick to straighten it. And then to polish it and to hone it and to sharpen it so it could become an arrow. That's what parents do with their little kids who are just come into the family, crooked sticks. It's just a crooked stick. It's a little sinner. You're conceived in iniquity, as David said, and in sin did my mother. I was brought forth in iniquity, and in sin did my mother conceive me. And so you bring home this little bundle, but it's a little sinner. And man, they do that really well. They know how to do that. They know it's all about me from the time that they come into your home. It's all about me. And you have to work that out. Scripture says that foolishness is bound up in the heart of a child, but the rod of discipline removes it far from him. That's the job of mom and dad. It's not the job of daycare. It's the job of mom and dad to do that and to work on those kids so they can make them sharp arrows aimed at the enemy.
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0: Listen to what the book of Malachi says. Malachi 2:15. God is getting on his people because the men were divorcing the women. And he said, didn't the Lord make you one with your wife? In body and spirit, you are his. And what does he want? Notice this. What does God want? Godly children from your union. So guard your heart, remain loyal to the wife of your youth. And in the very next verse, he says, for God hates divorce. God, that's what God wants. Why did God give you kids? Why did he give me kids? So that we could raise up, Debbie and me, raise up godly children. And that's my job as a dad before God, to train up my children in the way that they should go, to nurture them in the fear and in the instruction of the Lord. You say, well, how do I do that? I take them to church? Yes. You're talking about Bible stories? Reading Bible stories? Yes, that's important. That's good. Prayers at night? Yes. You say, well, I just do all that and that's going to do it? You want me to tell you the best way to be a good parent, to raise up godly kids? Example. Example. That's why we have parent baby dedication, because it's all about example. I'd rather see a sermon than hear one any day. I'd rather you walk with me than merely point the way. The eye is a more ready pupil than ever was the ear. Good advice is often confusing, but example is always clear. Your kids will watch you. They will listen to what you say. They will watch what you do. They will watch how you act and how you react. They will watch to see how do mom and dad do when they get jostled, when they're in traffic. That can be a little convicting. Maybe I'll leave that one out. You know, I mean, but they're listening all the time, all the time. I had a friend of mine tell me just the other day, he said his child woke him up in the middle of the night and said, hey, dad, had a little accident in bed. His dad's like, it's like 3 o'clock in the morning. His dad's like, really? Crud, you know, and he goes in there and a godly guy and he was just tired and the bed was wet and his kid was wet and he said a word that he doesn't normally say. It's a cuss word. He said when he said it, he just kind of mumbled it under his breath. He said his kid looked over at him. He thought, oh, it's the middle of the night. He's not going to remember. He said he went to sleep. He was asleep for 4 hours. First thing he did when he woke up, he said, Mom, Dad cussed. I heard it. Be careful, little ears, what you hear. I mean, they're watching. Your kids are watching you, and they're listening to you. What comes out of your mouth? Listen, you know the greatest parenting advice? You know what it is? Be the person you want your child to become. Be that yourself. Be a person of honesty. Be a person of integrity. Be a person of responsibility. Be a person who loves the Lord, who seeks the Lord, who has a passion for the Lord. I tell my girls, I said, listen, you don't want to get involved with a guy who's a marginal Christian. I said, you want to find a guy who is passionate about Jesus. Because lots of times when you're dating, and if the guy is interested in the girl, what does he do? He's like, well, she seems pretty religious. She goes to church a lot. I'll do that for a while. He doesn't desire the Lord on his own. And so you hook up with a guy like that, you marry a guy like that, and you find out immediately he drops out. He doesn't, I don't want any of that stuff. He just did that to marry you. So you don't want to go after somebody like that. You want to get together with somebody who loves the Lord, who has a passion for the Lord. Whether you go to church or not, he's going. Whether you read your Bible or not, he's reading. Whether you pray or not, he's praying. Why? Because he loves God. And he wants to be the man God wants him to be. You know, here's a question that you can ask yourself with your children. You can even ask your children this and see if they'll give you the honest answer. Do they want what you have? Do they want a marriage that they have seen modeled in front of them? Do they want a marriage like Mom and Dad? Do they want to walk with God like Mom and Dad? If not, you need to do some deep searching within to find out what's not working here. Maybe you're coasting through this Christian life. Maybe you're not passionate about the Lord. Maybe you don't treat your spouse right. Because one of the greatest things that you can hear from your kids is, I want to have a marriage like Mom and Dad. I want to have a love for God like my dad does, like my mom does. They're my examples. They're my heroes in the faith. That's how God set it up. How did Jonathan Edwards and his wife have such an impact on their 11 children and their children and their children and their children? It's because Jonathan Edwards and his wife loved Jesus Christ with all their hearts. And they were the example that they needed to be. So a godly legacy requires a godly life. It requires a priority on marriage and family. And lastly, it requires a starting point. A starting point. I told you before about a sign that was in a tree and garden nursery. And the sign said this, the best time to plant a tree was 50 years ago. The second best time is today. You got to start somewhere. So you can hear a message like this and just say, man, I've just messed up so bad. Jeff, my kids aren't like arrows in the hand of a mighty man. My arrows have already been shot, and they were crooked, still a crooked stick, because I didn't do a very good job as a dad. I didn't do a very good job as a mom, and now my kids are out of the home, and there's nothing I can do to leave a godly legacy. But that's not true. Alfred Nobel changed everything in his life, the last few years of his life, so that his legacy wouldn't be the Merchant of Death, but it would be the Nobel Peace Prize. Robert Lewis was teaching in men's fraternity, talking about how a dad can make such an impact in the life of his kids. And he said after he got done, a man came up to him, a man in his 60s came up and said, man, I really blew it as a dad. I did a terrible job as a dad. He said, I just worked too much and my marriage wasn't good and I didn't treat my wife right. And he said, man, I wish I had heard this stuff that you're sharing. I wish I had heard it 25 years ago. And he said, but it's too late for me. And Robert said, it's not too late for you. He said, well, my son, he's finishing up his residency in medical school. It's too late for me. He said, it's not too late for you. He said, call your son. Go see your son. Spend some time with your son. He said, take him to dinner and reach across the table and grab his hand and tell your son that you love him and that you're proud of him. He probably hasn't ever heard those words from you. And he said, "Would you think I could do that?" He said, "Yes, you can do that." And so the man said, "All right, I'll do it." And he called his son. His son lived in a different city. And he went to see his son. He spent the whole day with his son. They went out to dinner that night. And he told his son that he loved him and that he was proud of him. And at the end of that meal, he got to the airport to get on a plane to fly back to his home. And while he was on the plane flying back, the son called mom. And the son said to mom, "I just spent the whole day with dad. And it was the finest day of my whole life." You can make an impact. You can change things. You can plant a tree today. You can start today. And see, it's going to require you to make some changes. If you're not, if you look and say, "Man, if God were to write my obit right now, he wouldn't say the merchant of death has died, but it wouldn't be very good because I haven't left a godly legacy for my children and my grandchildren and my posterity." And so what can you do to change it? Maybe you need to make some changes. Maybe you need to apologize to your sons, to your daughters. Maybe you need to spend time with your kids and tell them, "I love you and I'm proud of you." Every kid needs to hear that. One of the greatest blessings my dad ever gave me was before he died, told me, "Jeff, I'm proud of you. Proud of you." And I think on that often. So maybe you need to make some changes like that. Or maybe you need to make some pretty radical changes. Because your job has swallowed you up and all you ever do is work. And you know you're not spending hardly any time in your marriage and hardly any time in your family and hardly any time in the things of God because it's just work, work, work, work. Listen, outside of my relationship with Jesus Christ, there's nothing more precious to me than my wife, my three girls, my two granddaughters. That's the way God wants it to be. And my son-in-law, I'll throw him in there too. That's what matters.
1: 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Well, thank you for joining us today on From His Heart. I'm Larry Nobles, reminding you that if you want to be blessed, be sure to be here next time for a lesson about how to undertake your pursuit of happiness to a glorious conclusion. Here's part of the truth we'll hear.
0: No one does things that they think will make them unhappy. Nobody is on a pursuit of unhappiness. But we make decisions all the time thinking they're going to make us happy, and they make us so unhappy. Now, why is that? Why do people who are given life, liberty, and the pursuit of happiness, why do we pursue things that make us so unhappy?
1: That's on Monday when we'll open up God's Word and share real truth, real love, and real hope from His heart.

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4: This is Max McLean. The story of the Bible is a divine drama of how God would redeem his people from their sin. Now Jesus had commissioned Peter to explain how Jesus fulfilled God's plan. What did he say? Listen to the Bible from Acts 2. Men of Israel, listen to this. Jesus of Nazareth was a man accredited by God to you by miracles, wonders, and signs, which God did among you through him, as you yourselves know. This man was handed over to you by God's set purpose and foreknowledge, and you, with the help of wicked men, put him to death by nailing him to the cross. But God raised him from the dead, freeing him from the agony of death, because it was impossible for death to keep its hold on him. David said about him, "I saw the Lord always before me. Because he is at my right hand, I will not be shaken. Therefore my heart is glad and my tongue rejoices. My body also will live in hope, because you will not abandon me to the grave, nor will you let your Holy One see decay." Brothers, I can tell you confidently that the patriarch David died and was buried, but he was a prophet and knew that God had promised him that he would place one of his descendants on his throne. Seeing what was ahead, he spoke about the resurrection of the Christ, that he was not abandoned to the grave, nor did he let his Holy One see decay. God has raised this Jesus to life, and we are all witnesses of the fact. Exalted to the right hand of God, he has received from the Father the promised Holy Spirit, and has poured out what you now see and hear. Therefore, let all Israel be assured of this: God has made this Jesus, whom you crucified, both Lord and Christ. When the people heard this, they were cut to the heart and said, "Brothers, what shall we do?" "Repent, be baptized, every one of you, in the name of Jesus Christ for the forgiveness of your sins, and you will receive the gift of the Holy Spirit. The promise is for you and your children and all who are far off, all whom the Lord our God will call." Those who accepted the message were baptized, and about 3,000 were added to their number that day. From Acts 2, listen to the Bible. It's great for the soul.
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6: That's Gabe Lyons, and he and his wife Rebecca are our guests today on Focus on the Family with Jim Daly. They're going to offer tools for couples to understand your emotions and to connect with each other better and more deeply. Thanks for joining us. I'm John Fuller.
8: John, I had the chance to speak to Gabe and Rebecca at a conference in Nashville earlier this year, and they shared some powerful insights about the ways your past could still be affecting you and causing conflict in your relationship. And if you just stop and think about that, I think you could probably identify two or three things in your relationship that your past is affecting. And we're all going to hear more from them how to process those experiences with your spouse specifically.
6: Mm-hmm. And Gabe and Rebecca are speakers, writers, and co-hosts of the podcast called Rhythms for Life. And they joined you, Jim, to talk about their book, The Fight for Us. We've got details about the book online. And here now, the conversation with Gabe and Rebecca Lyons.
8: Gabe and Rebecca, welcome to Focus on the Family. It's good to have you back.
2: Oh, it's a joy.
9: Thank you for having us. We love being with you.
8: Now, you know, one of the key things, this is a great marriage book, a great life book, The Fight for Us. I love the idea of fighting for your marriage. It feels like too few of us in the Christian community are willing to do that. So let me ask that bigger question. Why do we give up so easily? Why is our divorce rate 35, 40% in the Christian community?
9: Well, I think people get discouraged easily. I mean, it's hard, right? Marriage has conflict in it. You have arguments with your spouse. You start to get narratives in your
8: head. I've never experienced that.
2: I know. We, though, are professionals at fighting, fitting to write about fighting, because I do think we see the reason why even Christians walk away is that we see each other as the enemy instead of the ultimate enemy, who is really trying to divide us. And so the only power the enemy has over his sons and daughters is he accuses and then gets us to agree. And so he might say or plant an intrusive thought that's saying Gabe is not attentive to your needs. He's suppressing you or dismissing you. He's transactional. And then I'll be like, that hurt or that felt that way. And so I'll internalize that and then I'll ruminate on it. And all of a sudden it grows.
8: Yeah. It's so interesting. You write about unhealthy conflict patterns. I mean, this is it. This is where everybody needs to lean in.
2: Right.
8: Because every marriage experiences that. There's just things that we do that we learn from our childhood typically that we build on in our adult years. What was happening for you, particularly Rebecca, where you were experiencing that with Gabe?
2: Yeah, so we had something that we had cultivated without intention called the dysfunctional dance. And it was triggered by these emotions, and it was silent, intense, avoidant, and anxious. And the more we talked to other couples about it, we found this was a trend. The silent was always triggered by hurt, like some form of hurt that was never expressed or repaired that started to grow into resentment or bitterness. And so we just kind of said, agreed with, it is what it is, and we moved on. The intense one is the one that really was ours.
9: We're good at this one.
2: And that's triggered by anger. That's, you know, and the scriptures say, in your anger, do not sin. So it's okay to go, there could be a righteous anger around some of the things that we feel like we might not be honoring in one another or recognizing well in one another. But again, anger unexpressed is toxic. And so we have to express it. So the intense one is one. And as we've pulled so many marriages, intense is like the top one and silent is second. So those extremes. But there's also avoidant and anxious. Avoidant is triggered by guilt and anxious is triggered by fear. And so these are all stress responses. And they happen so much in the margins, the transitions, because the bottom line is we're rookies. Like we've never, you know, before kids had kids, we never had special needs kids till we entered that. We had never, you know, did a cross-country move, and then there's stressors there, and then launching kids and kids getting married and going off to college. And we realized that we saw every transition differently based on our origin, which created stress, which created conflict, because we're rookies.
8: Well, how long have you been married? You're not rookies.
2: 28 years.
8: I mean, you look great. Don't get me wrong, but 28 years. You're kind of moving into the MVP category.
2: Well, I just felt like the first time we tried everything in whatever season we were in, we missed each other a little bit.
8: Let me ask you, yeah, which is good. And, you know, people are hearing the definitions and kind of, okay, that's me, that's my husband, whatever.
2: Yeah.
8: I do feel like there can be some gender application to this. I'm not sure, but I look at the silent marriage
10: I would have thought that was first, though, but you're saying the intense marriage is first.
11: Right, or maybe they recognize that, and then they grow silent over
10: time. And I think, yeah. There's not any one thing. You just don't fall in one bucket and stay there. Mm-hmm. But the silent marriage I kind of see as a husband's domain, because we're little boys. Mm-hmm. I don't know that we truly ever emotionally grow up. So when we are wounded or we're frustrated, we tend to pull out of the battle. Yep. Gabe, was that yours?
9: No, that's true, and I think for men, we want to de-escalate. We don't want to get so angry and puffed up. So we tend to just turn inward. And we don't...

0: silent. Because when we go silent, what happens is we stop talking. And Rebecca and I have learned this time and time again. If we're not talking, we're not healing.
1: Right.
0: And so a marriage that stops talking, over time, the silence becomes resentment. The resentment becomes contempt. And as we know from Gottman and others, contempt is the marriage killer.
1: Yeah.
0: And so we want to avoid that at all costs by getting the conversation moving again.
1: Yeah, no, I can appreciate that. And I think men, we struggle. A vulnerable example of that, Gene's second brother committed suicide probably 4 years ago. Wow. And it was one where it was heavy, right?
2: Yeah.
1: Rightfully,
2: yeah.
1: Understandably. Mm-hmm. But as the months went by, I remember talking to Gene, and my experience in life was losing my mom at 9 and my dad at 11.
2: Yeah.
1: You got to pick yourself up. You got to go because we can't just sit here. And I was giving her that speech. You know, the husband speech. We got to get up. We got to go. We need to deal with this. And she just looked at me and said, you know, Jim, not everybody's wired like you.
0: Yeah.
1: I'm not wired like you. And you got to choose to sit in this grief with me
0: yeah.
1: or just keep moving. And it scared me.
0: Right.
1: It was like one of the few times in my life I was fearful. Like, what do I do?
0: Yeah.
1: I didn't know what to do, Gabe.
0: Well, I think as husbands, we do freeze in those moments. We know we're supposed to be feeling something.
1: Right.
0: But like, you're like, is this on? And I remember in a counseling session I was having at one point, having a conversation, the counselor just asked me a simple question about how I was feeling about our marriage and our family. I responded, and he says back to me, Gabe, I feel like I'm talking to an Excel spreadsheet. And I go, well, wait, is that a compliment? I mean, I love Excel spreadsheets. This is how I
1: can do
0: budget.
1: That.
0: Yeah, I love like analyzing logic. And he goes, no, this is not a compliment, like that distance between your head and your heart.
1: Yeah.
0: If we can't work on that to where when Rebecca's expressing need, you can't meet her in that space, then there's going to always be a disconnect. And that really began a journey for me of deciding I'm going to better understand emotions so I can at least start that journey towards better connection with my wife.
1: It's so good. But it can be scary.
0: Mm-hmm. Yeah.
1: But it's so good on the other end of the reward of that intimacy.
2: Right.
0: Yeah.
1: Let me ask you go ahead.
2: I was just going to say emotion is energy in motion, and it's given to us by God, right? You know, you think of David, God's bestie, a man after his heart. And if David wasn't emotional, I don't know who was, right? Because he lamented before God, he praised, he danced, he rejoiced. And I think there was a fullness because out of the heart, right? He wasn't betraying the heart. And when we suppress emotion, we betray our hearts. But the scriptures tell us that out of the heart, the mouth speaks, and it's the wellspring of life. So it's the source of life. And so recognizing that the heart needs to be in tune, right? Like it's part of the soul, the mind, will, and emotions, that it needs to be in tune with the spirit and going, oh, grief. If Jesus was a man of sorrows, well acquainted with grief, then grief and living through grief, you know, he comforts us so we can comfort others. Like this is part of God's design. And so I think part of it is a recovery of that, not in a way that emasculates men, but gives them the fullness of understanding, like there's a wellspring that comes from our recognition of that emotion.
1: There's also a deep honesty with what I see David, you know, as humanity. He seems to be a really straightforward, honest person. And you often have to ask yourself, I have, like, Lord, he made the big errors, and yet you say he has a heart after you.
0: Yeah.
1: How do I reconcile that, Lord?
2: Yes.
1: And I think it's in the space you're saying.
2: Well, he withheld nothing from God.
1: It was all out there.
2: Yeah, and vulnerability is risk, you know? And I think for men and for women, that can be the reason why we don't go there, because maybe we were vulnerable in our past, and we were betrayed or silenced.
1: All the things that create
2: and
1: that.
2: So then that puts that wall up like you. I can understand, like, hey, as a child, I needed to disassociate for survival. But sometimes the skills we learn as children don't serve us as adults.
1: Definitely not.
2: Right? Yeah. So it's coming back to that, like, that younger version of yourself and going, how does God want to continue to reveal what he wants to heal even as I become an adult?
1: Yeah. So with the silent marriage, the intense marriage, the avoidant marriage, the anxious marriage, and, you know, I think people need to get a copy of the book to read more about that. We're not going to cover it all right here. But how do we avoid those behaviors so that we have a stronger marriage? Just, you know, kind of the million-dollar question in the first 15 minutes here.
2: Yeah, it's basically what we call notice and name, right? Because there is an emotion behind our triggered reaction. So often we focus on behavior management.
1: Right.
2: We erupt or we're silent and we finally come back together and like, I'm sorry for how I handled that. But we never go to root cause. Like, why was that so triggering? Why is this topic on money so triggering, or sex so triggering, or parenting so triggering to me? There's probably

0: You know, in psychology, that popular phrase says everything hysterical is historical. So where has this bumped up against us in the past that has been a trigger that we kind of really respond to? The amygdala goes offline, fight, fight, freeze. All the cortisol is, you know, that stress hormone is surging. It takes 4 hours to leave our system. We've got to get to the root cause. And so what we have encouraged a lot of people to do, when you take 15 minutes apart, you de-escalate, you get with the Lord, God, show me what you want me to know about this. Like, is there more to this topic that just keeps becoming friction for us?
1: Yeah.
0: And then coming back and asking God to just show us places of pain, places of wounding in our past that he wants to heal, so that when we talk about parenting, we're in unity. When we talk about money, there's an honoring and a showing of empathy to one another, because our origin stories didn't look the same, which does now reflect in why we see things differently.
1: You know, and so much of what you're saying, for some people, wow, that sounds like a lot of work.
0: Yeah, that's true.
1: And it is.
0: Yeah.
1: But it's good work.
0: Yeah, it's confession. It's like a rhythm of confession.
1: Right, and the intimacy gained in that is what the goal is, right? That you are one flesh.
2: Yeah. If you have a vision and understand, you know, God gave me Rebecca because she was going to likely be the healing agent embodied.
1: Right.
2: He was going to use to help me grow closer to him, to better understand my story, my blind spots, instead of seeing her as the enemy. This is what happens in the fight. We see each other as the enemy versus recognizing if she's curious, which she's been with me, like, she's asked me better questions than anybody's ever asked me about my childhood, about the story
1: wow.
2: I've lived, which helps reveal to me all kinds of new things with someone with insight that I need to unpack and process and bring to God. And then I can do the same with her.
1: Yeah.
2: I can bring curious questions. And so we invite couples to say, hey, instead of the stalemate, let's re-enter the relationship with curiosity, understanding that what's going on behind the dance is deep pain, deep hurt, and you're the person, you're the one that God can use to help reveal and help see that healed.
1: Yeah. Now, you've written the book, so I get to ask these questions. There's an example of that in the book that you talked about. I think in the area where you allowed busyness and distractions to keep you from connecting with Rebecca.
2: Yeah, I call
1: so
2: it.
1: So I could say amen to this. So.
2: Well, I call it the dopamine of distraction. You know,
1: dopamine
2: it's like,
1: of distraction.
2: I like you know, it. We get that dopamine hit from activity, production. And that was kind of how I've went through my life. My career was just, I stayed busy. I always had something on the calendar, didn't like a lot of time to just sit idle or quiet. And that's what was ultimately tripping me up in our marriage, because I wasn't creating the space for Rebecca and I to have time for those types of intimate conversations. I mean, these conversations do take time. It is work. And many of us just want to avoid it, like I did. So playing golf was way more fun, you know, for 5 hours than sitting with Rebecca and having a deep dialogue about my history growing up and the trauma related to that that I experienced that was impacting us. And so I think as we move into this, especially as men, we want to just take account that we're giving the time necessary to this relationship, that we're saying we're going to prioritize our relationship. And we encourage couples to look at the next year ahead and say, we're going to give this a year of just investment, of higher priority, maybe canceling some other things on the social calendar, and giving ourselves some space to do this kind of work together.
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1: You know, one thing that is helpful is having good friends that can help you in that way. And this fits here. I was going to talk to you about this a little later, but I have a friend, Randy, and, you know, we're just talking about that intimacy and how to develop that emotional intimacy with your wife, because it is a stumbling block for us. Yeah. We can go play golf for 5 hours, come home, and Gene will say to me, "So how's Bob's marriage?" Because they're struggling. And I'll say, "Yeah, it never came up." Yeah. But he does have a new driver.
0: Yeah. Exactly.
1: Yeah, 5 hours.
0: I'm not sure if that's related.
1: And what's
0: weird
1: is, like, she is dumbfounded. Like, you could be with that guy for 5 hours and his life didn't come up?
2: Right.
1: Yeah. Who wants to talk about that? But that's part of it. So this friend, Randy, he and I were talking about how to deepen that emotional moment. And he said to me, he goes, "Well, why don't you treat that time with Gene like you would prep for a broadcast?" And I went, whoa.
2: Right.
1: Because I spend time, you know, reading a book, looking at questions that are prepared, all the connections of that, the I know your story because I've been briefed and read it. And I thought, what a great example for me, at least, in what I do, to have that same intensity.
2: I do that
1: to
2: too,
1: do prep.
2: I will now on my iPhone, I'll put in the notes questions to ask Rebecca when we're having dinner one night. And it feels dumb to do that. Like,
0: I love it.
1: Why do I have to do that?
0: You prepared for this?
1: But
0: thank
1: you. Lit up when you said that.
2: I know. But I think it's okay. Guys need to feel that permission. Like, hey, when you hear an interesting thought, or you're learning, or you're listening, or reading a book, think about a question you could discuss as a couple. This, for Rebecca, does enliven the relationship. Yeah. It shows interest into her. You know, the definition some have used of intimacy is into
0: me
2: you see.
1: Yeah.
2: Right? And
1: yeah.
2: Like, you can only do that through some good conversation.
1: Yeah, that's so, so good. Let me ask you about the list of emotions, since we're putting out the list of questions. I mean, list of emotions that we need to be aware of that we can communicate better. Yeah. What do you think, Rebecca?
0: Well, we take this from Dr. Chip Dodd in his book, The Voice of the Heart. And the 8 primary feelings are hurt, lonely, sad, anger, fear, shame, guilt, and glad. Gabe would have thought that I was an ocean of emotion with 1,000 feelings, because of all of those 8, they each kind of encapsulate it's kind of like the notes on the scale, the primary notes, or the 4 primary colors. There's so many things that come under that. Like, you say, "What are you feeling?" He's like, "I'm frustrated." I'm like, "Well, that's under anger." But often we don't know what we're feeling. And there were years where I would ask Gabe, I'm like, "Well, what do you feel?" He's like, "I don't know." Like, he wouldn't even be able to name one or recognize. He's like, "I'm not feeling anything." I'm like, "Well, you seem kind of frustrated. You seem angry." It's like, "No, I'm not angry. I'm just frustrated." You know, so it just felt like a little bit of a loop.
1: Yeah.
0: But the emotions are being triggered by something. And again, like we said, if it's something historical, then maybe we've had this fight for a while. Or maybe, you know, I would just give an example for us, like, the feeling of fear, right? You know, the fear, there's an impairment to every emotion, Dr. Chip says, but then there's also a gift. So fear, you know, the impairment is anxiety. It's imagining a future without God in it. But the redemption of fear, the scriptures say the fear of the Lord is the beginning of wisdom. So a named and confessed fear to Gabe goes from anxiety that might be ruminating in my head to wisdom on how can we come together around something that you're that's concerning.
2: Yeah, the light came on for me, Jim, when I could start to see these 8 emotions as gifts from God. Because I grew up in a home where crying was off limits. Like, you don't do that.
0: Well, he was told it means you're feeling sorry for yourself.
1: Wow.
2: Yeah, and so if you grow up like a lot of people did, I mean, our parents didn't have these emotional health conversations.
1: Right.
2: Most
1: right.
2: of them didn't.
0: Right.
2: There wasn't a language for this. A lot of our parents were in the silent generation. They just like did their work, provided for the family, and that's how you did it. I think for me to understand emotions are actually a positive that God's given us, even though they might sound negative. Sadness.
1: Right.
2: I don't want to feel sadness. Well, I should feel sadness. I feel sad that my mother passed away recently.
0: Yeah, that's appropriate.
2: Yeah,
1: right.
2: Sadness is
0: that's
2: honoring.
0: Grief.
2: It's honoring the memory of someone.
1: You know, and that's so good. Most of this is the tools to be able to do this, right?
2: Yeah.
1: And what we found, we have something called Hope Restored, which is a 4-day intensive. It can be tailored for different days, et cetera. But the one that is the workhorse is a 4-day intensive. It's like 36 hours of counseling right in a row.
2: Yeah.
1: Sunday night, Monday, Tuesday, Wednesday, Thursday lunch. It has a post 2-year 81% success rate.
0: Amen. Praise
1: and
0: God.
1: About 30% of the couples coming already have divorce papers in hand.
0: Wow.
1: What's so interesting about that and the predictability of it, it's exactly what you guys are saying. Sunday is rough. Monday is rough. Tuesday is rough because all the stuff is coming out.
0: Yeah.
1: Stuff that the couples don't even know about each other. And then Wednesday, the healing starts. Mm-hmm. Thursday, the Holy Spirit just like stamps it. And I think that's why it's got such a high success rate, because you loved each other at one time.
0: That's right. Right.
1: And it's undoing the woundedness, the pain that we've inflicted on each other, and learning how to do this in a more healthy way.
2: Yeah.
0: Well, the reason we continue the dysfunctional dance is there's a secondary gain. We get to avoid the pain, right?
1: Yeah.
0: We just get triggered, we repeat. But you're right, if we actually go, we're scared of something that's like you felt, like this feels off limits, this feels like this could be a black hole, we might really lose each other because it's just too painful to go back to.
1: Right.
0: But with God's help, right, he exposes and resurfaces and heals, and that's the only way to move forward.
1: Yeah.
2: And Rebecca and I do retreats. We just came off last week, six couples. That was 4 days going deep with them in the midst of their pain. And the thing that happened by the end, like you said, by
0: exactly
2: the last
0: the
2: like the 30% of this, you start to see couples realize, wait, you're not my enemy.
1: Right.
2: And I also am not going to try to make you in my image. Like God's given us two distinct personalities. We that doesn't mean one's right or wrong. We're just different. And the more we can learn to respect the differences and see how God's created a gift in our marriage, then there's hope again.
0: Yeah.
2: And they start to dream again, and they go back to those dating years and those falling in love years, and they start to reimagine, God does have a vision here, and I need to just forgive and move forward with his help, you know, to support.
0: And you're
2: us.
0: Watching the heart soften. You're watching the tears begin to flow. You're watching like unity and prayer just transform within 3 to 4 days.
1: It's so amazing.
0: It's so beautiful.
1: Gabe, in the book, you talk about dropping, I think, your son off at camp.
2: Yeah.
1: And you're in the middle of this emotional kind of review. How did that connect to your marriage with Rebecca? What was the Lord showing you?
2: Well, my counselor had said, look, you're having a hard time having tears, because I hadn't cried in a decade. And he said, I want you to pay attention the next time you do have tears. It was a few months later. I'm dropping my son at camp. He's 12 years old. Driving away, I am crying for like an hour. I can't stop crying. Well, the signal for me was to go back and go, why is this so traumatic for me? Like, what am I feeling? And it took me back to a really hard time in my story when I was 12. And I hadn't put any of this together until I started to process. But in my origin story, it was at a camp-type environment where I had a youth pastor that really created a trauma moment for me. But I realized from that moment on, that's where I started to turn my heart off, because I trusted this youth pastor. This was a mentor to me. It was somebody that I had shared more with than I had ever shared, probably with my parents. All of a sudden, I get harmed in that. And so when Rebecca and I were finally able to start processing that, I realize I'm in tears right now because I'm scared for my own son. I'm dropping him off at a camp. It's like an environment. It's where this trauma happened to me. And it was the tears, though, that led me down the journey to better understand and give weight to the story I'd lived through and the story that I'd really tried to suppress, not talk about, make it go away, keep moving forward. And yet it was what was really locking me up and my inability to connect at the heart level with Rebecca.
7: What an impactful story from Gabe Lyons, and it's pretty inspiring when a couple is willing to push on through, to work through the hard things together, and to really give all of those to the Lord. And Jim, I'm glad we got to hear the first part of the conversation. I'm looking forward to the next part.
1: Well, I'm grateful for Gabe's vulnerability. You know, it's hard for guys to be that vulnerable. It's not an excuse. It just is true. And to hear him search his own heart to find the depth that was required there. Of course, Rebecca, his wife's pulling that out. Come on, Gabe, connect with me. Boy, do I know that feeling with Gene and I. Same thing. He was describing something that many of us experience, which is how the past tends to show up in the present. And for those of you who are tipping into this, I hope the conversation has helped you understand the conflict in your marriage. And I want to encourage you to listen to the next episode to hear Gabe and Rebecca talk more about developing community and honoring one another. We have so many resources here at Focus on the Family to support you in your relationship. 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If you're hurting because you are dealing with a crisis in your marriage, I want to encourage you to check our Hope Restored Marriage Intensives. 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
2: That created a year where I now look back and call it the year of Rebecca. But it was, at the time, it was just, I'm going to give intentional time. I'm going to make sure on Saturday mornings, I take the kids, she goes out with a friend and gets to dream a little bit.
7: Well, that's Gabe Lyons talking about a season in which he prioritized his wife. And Gabe and Rebecca are with us once again on today's Focus on the Family with Jim Daly.
4: John, as I shared yesterday, I was able to have a wonderful conversation with Gabe and Rebecca at a conference in Nashville earlier this year. On yesterday's episode, they shared about understanding the ways your past is impacting your marriage. So if you didn't listen to it, go back and listen through the Focus on the Family app if you missed it. Today's episode will include insights on navigating conflict over money, creating a support system for your marriage, and investing in each other so you can both enjoy life to the fullest. That sounds good.
7: It does, yeah. And Gabe and Rebecca are very winsome. They're speakers, writers, and co-hosts of the podcast Rhythms for Life. And this conversation was based on their book, The Fight for Us. And we've got details about it, of course, online. Here now, more of Jim's conversation with Gabe and Rebecca.
1: Gabe and Rebecca, it's great to have you back.
0: Oh, thanks so much for having us.
1: Rebecca, you share in the book, connecting like spending issues.
0: Yeah.
1: I mean, this is the wide variety of things that we're talking about. Something of a sexual nature, and then you're talking about, you know, what made you anxious about spending money.
0: You know, it's wild. We have found in all the marriages we've counseled that the top two arguments are sex and money.
1: Yeah, and we found the same.
0: Yeah, isn't that wild? So I'm like, oh, well, we got some stories for both of those things. And because that's where we kind of find our identity and security sometimes in just the way, like whether that was a healthy or a very toxic version of that. So I grew up in a home with two Christian school teachers as parents. I got to go to these schools because it was free tuition, but definitely it was a more elite school, but I was wearing all homemade stuff and, you know, eating, you know, leftovers for lunch.
2: I wore culottes
0: because it was fun. Anybody Middle Baptist. Come on. That's when skirts and shorts are trying to be the same thing, but it doesn't work.
1: I'm laughing because Jean just told me a story in elementary school. She took a safety pin to make culottes out of her dress because all the cool girls had culottes. So she was kind of like in your butt.
0: That's commitment. I love it. Well, you know, my mom's dad left when she was two. She didn't really know him or meet him until she got married. And so she very much was a survivor. And then my dad struggled with mental health stuff, starting with midlife. And so my mom was kind of a provider, primary provider, you know, into my adult years, teen and adult years. I watched my dad have a mental breakdown when I was a senior in high school. So the bottom line is money was tight. they would always talk about money being tight. We got double coupon Tuesdays every Tuesday.
1: Yep, yep.
0: They sent me to Liberty, which was such a gift to college, but there was only money for the first year with a bunch of scholarships. And so then I was just going to have to go back home. Well, at that time, my first year after school, I had made my faith my own. God had gotten so loud in my ear. He was just transforming me. Mm. And I thought, oh man, I'm going to have to just go back home. And instead, I just became that girl that went to stood in line at that financial aid office. And I said, I will do anything. I will work two jobs. I will. Yeah. So I had a job on campus. I had a job off campus. Full loads to finish in 3 years to save more money, because if you took more credits, it didn't cost more money. Like, I was just this
1: right.
0: survivor.
1: Yeah.
0: Because to me, money meant freedom. It meant I got to stay and learn communications. I got to do all the classes that were so inspiring. I got to be independent. And so ultimately, God was so kind to provide. And then God gave me a job right out of school. And then I had to pay for our wedding and like just all the things. But what money began to be like the savior or the rescue for
1: right.
0: me, or the, like, if that's lacking, then the bottom falls out. So that was true in college, but it's not true today. But still, I found myself going, Gabe, how much did you pay for those eggs? Like, what's the price per ounce? Like, I still was living throughout our whole marriage in a scarcity yeah. mindset. It didn't matter how much money we were making. Like, oh, we can't spend that. Like, because
1: but it makes sense.
0: There was a fear that, like, hey, when this all goes away or the bottom drops out,
1: right?
0: I'm back to that girl standing in that line.
1: Yeah.
0: And I didn't realize that till like a couple years ago, because I felt shame. Like, why am I acting so dumb and controlling about money? And Gabe got in his mercy. He's like, yeah, you need to go work on that.
2: Yeah, so super compassionate.
0: Yeah.
1: Well, but let me ask you this, because this, you know, this is one of the top things in marriages for all different reasons and all different descriptions.
0: Yeah.
1: How did you respond to that, Gabe? I mean, Rebecca yeah. coming to you and say, how much did you spend per ounce on that?
2: Annoyed.
1: Okay.
2: Angry.
1: I appreciate that. Yeah, honestly.
2: I mean, it was like, I have no
1: what
2: idea.
1: What are you like, talking about?
0: Yeah. yeah he's like, we have the money.
2: Yeah. I thought it was just like an overreach, but it was happening so consistently. I wasn't sure what to do about it, you know, except to keep some conversations just off limits. We just won't talk about that. Or I'll try to.
1: So the silent.
2: Yeah.
1: Or I'll let's
2: try to
1: go
2: participate
1: silent
2: in your game. Like,
1: yeah.
2: I'll remember what the ounces are next time, yeah. and I'll try to tell you. But ultimately, that led to us more faking it than getting to the roots, which once she did, it opened a whole new door for our relationship to realize that origin was what was impacting her. It gave yeah. me compassion for her. It let me know that what is she feeling in those moments is actually deeply rooted and comes from somebody who appreciates the value of the dollar, which is valuable to us and our
1: right.
2: family and how we raise our
1: yeah,
2: kids.
1: Yeah, I could see that.
2: In a way that it wasn't to me. Yeah.
1: Rebecca, in that way, what, I mean, Gabe is describing it, but what, where'd you find that freedom? Where did you get
0: the revelation of
1: yeah.
0: that? I literally went to the Lord and I go, God, why is this always a thing? You know, why does this have a grip? Because that's what bondage is. It's
1: right.
0: like a certain topic just keeps coming back and you feel enslaved. And you're like, I don't know why I do. You know, Paul's like, I don't know why I do. I don't want to do.
1: Yeah.
0: I don't want to act. And I think that that happens in the bedroom for a lot of couples. Like, they're enslaved. They don't feel the freedom to just confess, like, I don't know why I don't desire you. I don't know why I avoid this. If we could just go to the Holy Spirit and go, God, would you please just show me the places of pain that are connected here? Because this is deep. This
1: yeah.
0: is deep stuff that mm-hmm. we just don't really want to visit. But in the revelation of it, it was so freeing. I was like, okay, I'm not crazy. I mean, while I feel very crazy about the price of eggs, it now at least makes some form of sense to where I go, I have compassion for who she was. I ask God to do the healing work so that I don't function as an orphan versus a daughter spirit, right? That I don't function out
1: right.
0: of scarcity versus abundance. And that's a daily decision, but God has done the work now, and there's not this constant chronic thing that we don't know why it's happening.
1: Would you say you're attentive to that emotion when you feel it, like you can
0: mm-hmm.
1: capture it? It's kind of like we speak words that we wish we could take back.
2: Yeah.
1: So in your thought process, when you start feeling that insecurity, you're able to grab it and
0: yes.
1: contain it
0: yes,
1: and not let it manage you.
0: Yeah, I think with everything, renewing the mind is a daily choice. It's like, Lord, am I going to invite you, Holy Spirit, into my thought life right now that's starting to spin up into anxiety or control? And that can still happen no matter how healed we are, because the triggers of the enemy are still going to be there. He still wants to divide. We have a book out. He wants to divide us now. He wants to divide us after we led a four-day intensive. Like, he's not going to stop because he hates family. He hates marriage. But as a result of that, as long as we keep going, Holy Spirit, would you show me what I need to surrender to you right now and receive the grace and mercy? And God has just been so gracious. It's kept us very tender, but it's also kept us together and tethered.
1: You know, one of the things I so appreciate about both of you is your intentionality. I mean, you strike me as the couple that if there's a problem, you're gonna work spiritually to get to a better place. Not every couple has that desire for whatever reason.
2: Yeah.
1: And in that context, let's assume one spouse is in. You know, they want to find solutions. They're desperate.
0: Yeah.
1: They're feeling lonely. They're feeling all those emotions like, I don't know this person I've married. And they're not getting the response. It's like, I'm comfortable. Let's just keep going this way. And you're not able to move.
0: Yeah.
1: What do you suggest to that spouse to hang in and keep trying?
2: Well, because marriage is two becoming one, I think the spouse that is feeling that and has a continued burden, they're feeling the sense of longing for their spouse, but they're not getting reciprocation. The first thing is humility. It's prayer. I mean, it's all the things we would know, like to begin with. But the second thing is being willing to raise the longing and desire you have for your spouse. I think lots of times the divide keeps growing because one of the spouses isn't willing to just take the risk to say, hey, I need you. I long for you. I long for this to be the way it once was. I know I've contributed to this distance in some way. And if a spouse can take responsibility for the area that they've contributed, they might think in their own mind, look, I'm like 2% of the problem here. My spouse is 98% of the issue. We would invite you to ask the Holy Spirit, like Rebecca said, investigate my heart. Where have I built up walls? Where do I actually have a spirit of resistance towards this person? And once that's revealed, confess that to your spouse. Start with humility, confess it to one another, and you'll be amazed at how that can tenderize the other person's heart and just create enough of an opening to begin a new type of conversation that maybe they're not experiencing today.
1: No, it's really good because we use so many cliches, you know, own your own stuff, don't own, but this is what that means.
2: Yeah.
1: Like, don't project their problem. Don't talk about their problem. Yeah. Talk about what you can bring in. Humility is always a good place to start. Let me ask you about your son, Cade. He has Down syndrome. How old is Cade now?
0: He's 25.
1: 25.
0: We've been parents a long time. made us a mom and dad. Yeah.
1: I remember talking to you guys all those years ago. I mean, that was amazing. Yeah. How has that impacted your marriage?
0: Yeah. Honestly, that was year three. I was 26. He was 25. And there's a high divorce rate with parents with special needs. God in his mercy turned us toward one another because we were young. We had no idea. Again, rookies, no idea what we're doing. And that was actually a fortifying thing where our perspective shifted overnight. Like, the things we used to think were important kind of went back burner. The things we'd avoided, even special needs families, they became front and center. And so God shifted us that way. And I believe God gave us Cade because he knew 13 years later there would be a joy, and this time we would get to choose Down syndrome, which is why we adopted our little girl from China.
1: She has Down syndrome.
0: Yeah, wow. So she's 12. And so there are now our Down syndrome bookends, and she is every bit her name. She's a joy bomb that goes off in our home. She's a cheerleader, and she just makes sure everybody knows. And so we're full nesting now with a 25-year-old and a 12-year-old with Down syndrome. And they have probably impacted us more and given us a vision of the kingdom of God than anything else we've touched.
1: Describe that, because most people don't touch this area.
0: Yeah.
1: They don't have this situation. Why would you say that?
0: Because they are the barometer of our home. They can tell when there's tension. They
1: feel it.
0: Yes, yeah. They absorb it, and they're like, Daddy, be nice to Mommy. And then she'll go spanking. Like, just kidding. And of course, she can get away with anything with Gabe. But they also are very present. They're not stressed about the political climate. You know, they're just about what is happening right now. Who's coming over? What friends can we be with? What yeah. fun thing can we do? They really keep us tethered in ways that I think sometimes the mind can spin out a little bit.
2: Yeah, I think that's the ability to be present is crucial with them. And that helps us. And it also, as Rebecca said, the word tether, I think, has been important for us. I mean, we look back over 25 years since Cade was born. There's certainly been limitations in our schedule, trips we can go on that some of our friends are able to do and we can't, or even like not being empty nesters. Like, we understand what our future looks like, but we see it as a grace that God's yeah. given us, that's kept us local, tethered amongst
0: slower.
2: A strong community, slower. We've learned patience, like fruits
0: oh
2: of the
0: goodness.
2: Spirit. I probably
0: right.
2: would have never learned 100%. Without this life. And so that's why we're grateful for it.
0: I think, yeah, God's used them in spite of us, because we are both kind of hard charging. We're both very driven. And the Lord's like, I'm going to give you something that's really going to round that out so that you are near some still waters, some quiet waters, and some green pastures. And they are. I mean, they will smell the roses and they will take their sweet time. And it has been so good for us and our spiritual yeah. disciplines. And it's helped our marriage, because we're both like, we're doing this together. We said yes to joy in our late 40s. I mean, we're old. We're in our 50s now. And so we're like, you know, we need each other. And that has been such a beautiful thing.
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1: I want to talk also, before we end, about cultivating strong community. This is probably another one of those modern problems that, you know, we hit the garage door button, we go in, we don't really know our neighbors, if we're honest. I mean, Gene and I try to do that and take care of the widow across the street and shovel the driveway and bring her something baked that Gene might do. But by and large, we don't really know our community well.
2: Yeah.
1: So speak to the strong things we should be doing as Christians in our community.
2: Well, and that's how marriages, I believe, survive during the season we're in and ahead, is you can't do life alone. You do need other couples around. We lived in New York City for a season.
1: That's quite a few couples around.
2: Yeah, there's a lot of couples
1: crowded.
2: Around.
0: But you're still lonely, though.
2: But it can be very
1: that's
2: lonely
1: interesting,
2: if
1: yeah.
2: you're not with people that you're aligned with in terms of your yeah. worldview, your yeah. faith, how you're raising your children. And that was part of an impetus for us to move from New York City back to the Tennessee area, was we wanted to be around a church, community, school alignment, because
1: yeah.
2: we knew how much that would strengthen our marriage versus being on our own. But you're right. In this age, a lot of couples are trying to do all of this on their own. They don't realize other couples are struggling. And when you get people together in a small group and a community, and you open up, this is what Rebecca and I's experience has been. Yeah. When we share vulnerably what we've been sharing with you today, you start to see people look up again and go, wow, we're not the only ones dealing with this. Because
1: yeah.
2: the way the enemy wants us to think is that your marriage is in a crisis. You married the wrong person. But we want to encourage you. You can do it. And
0: yeah.
2: you can't do it alone. You've got to yeah. create community around your marriage.
0: And the only way you create community is create some form of overlapping thing on a consistent basis. Like, community needs presence, proximity, and permanence. So this idea of going, like, it's not just going to happen, like going to dinner once a quarter.
2: Right.
0: Like, so who in your life are you overlapping? So we had to get a little more deliberate, you know, as full nesters. We're like, what can we do in our community? So he started a men's Bible study every week. 50 guys. It's
1: that's
0: it's
1: great.
0: Every Tuesday for 8 years. It's not like a short thing. Like,
1: yeah.
0: it's just a commitment, and people come and go, but it's like, it's always there. And when you open the word together, that opens the heart as
1: yeah.
0: well to one another. So then I followed as a submissive wife. Three years ago, I did one. I started one for women, and we just met this morning before I came down. And the beautiful thing about opening the word and letting the word kind of wrestle in the context of a group is that vulnerability just happens.
1: Yeah.
0: And then prayer happens. And then God's rescue happens. And marriages in this group have been saved. They have been restored. They have been healed. Wombs that couldn't have babies, they're now having babies. We call it the birthing room now. So this is just the beautiful power of just being this household of faith. And yes, we're doing it in practical, tactical ways, but we're also like grounded in faith and the unity of that. And it's just been transformative. Like, we feel so tethered to community now in Nashville. Yeah. And that's just one small little way.
1: Well, and it's such a great community for believers. I mean, it kind of fits, right?
2: Yeah.
1: And it knits together, but you had to get up and move.
0: Yeah.
1: Right. You know, that's a big step.
2: Yeah, but wherever anyone's at, what we have found in this current age, if you're willing to open the Bible and say, hey, do you guys want to get into the Bible together? Like, the hunger for the Bible right now is amazing. So I would invite any couple who's feeling lonely, I don't care what city you're in,
1: yeah,
2: find another friend or two. Because for me, like, Bible study started with just three other guys. It wasn't a big thing. It was like, no, we want community. Let's see community through the Word of God and how we're processing our marriages, our families, but also the culture that we're all trying to live amongst. And I think that has been the glue that's bound us together and given us the conviction to make the hard decisions that's required to be a couple that's going to fight for their marriage.
1: You know, one of the interesting things with divorce statistics right now, I think the New York Times said it was the graying of divorce. Mm-hmm. So the couples that have been married 30, yeah, 40 years, the kids are grown, they're out of the house, and they look at each other and say, I really don't know you anymore, and I really don't like you anymore. And mostly women are the ones filing. Let me ask you about how you guys have dealt with the early stages of your marriage, Rebecca, where you were supportive of Gabe and everything he was doing, which is awesome. And then it kind of turned a little corner where, Gabe, you've become supportive of Rebecca and what she would like to do.
2: Yeah.
1: Describe that and the importance of it.
2: Well, it happened for us as our third child entered kindergarten, and Rebecca was finally in this moment where there was going to be a little more time during the day because our kids were at school. And it started a new conversation for us. I realized she'd been supporting me so faithfully and sacrificially for years in my career as we had launched our organization, Think. And she had given a lot to that while raising kids. And it started to dawn on me that I need to give as much attention to Rebecca's gifts, her calling, her purpose, her passion, as she's given to me.
1: Yeah.
2: She was going through a season where there was more anxiety taking place. And one of the learnings from that, from Viktor Frankl, was just understanding that sometimes anxiety is coming from unfulfilled responsibility.
1: Interesting.
2: And I wanted to better understand, are there things you feel like are unfulfilled that you are to do in the world that you've in some ways had to set aside because you've been so committed to me, so committed to our family? And so that created a year where I now look back and call it the year of Rebecca. But it was, at the time, it was just, I'm going to give intentional time. I'm going to make sure on Saturday mornings I take the kids, she goes out with a friend and gets to dream a little bit.
1: Yeah.
2: Or she went to Parsons Design School for a couple semesters in New York because she'd always loved sewing and fashion. And so she did that. And so it was a year of her experimenting with her gifts. It ultimately landed in her realizing that her gift was writing and teaching and telling her story vulnerably, which ultimately led to her writing a book and beginning that journey. And since then, I would say in our marriage, our calling, we just both look at one another and we try to be strategic about the investment, but we try to find ways to support one another creatively during seasons where perhaps there's more opportunity in front of us for one or the other, but we do it in unity to try to make sure we're supporting each other so that it's not just her supporting me in my career, but I'm able to support her in the opportunities God's providing.
0: Yeah.
1: And I would think, Rebecca, for women particularly that are in that spot, that's where resentment can, mm-hmm, you know, you talk about origin issues. Mm-hmm. You know, we're not doing anything that I would like to achieve with my life.
0: Yeah. I think women initiate because they have felt subservient. They have felt like they are kind of secondary in priority, whether it's desire, passion, dream. And they might be primary in caregiving, but other than that, like, what skills, talents, birthright gifts did God knit in them in the womb? And what destiny did he call out in advance? Scripture says in Psalm 139 that he made us and his works were wonderful and he knit us. And then all our days were written and planned before one of them began. Yeah. So if a father calls out destiny over a son, he also does that for his daughter.
1: Right.
0: And how do we, even as a couple, champion and fight for one another in partnership? I'm not called to motherhood more than he's called to fatherhood. And so how do we partner in parenting? How do we partner in vocation, both inside and outside the home? And that looks different for every couple. It doesn't always happen at the same time, in the same season. But I always tell women, like, if you're leaving your marriage because you think you can't serve God or have ministry and be married, that's a lie. But it does require an intentional conversation with your spouse to go, like, we need to be on the same team here. We need to kind of work this out. So that, because if God's birthing something, then he's never calling us to something that abandons family. So how do we together partner in what this looks like?
1: Yeah, that's so good. I mean, this has really covered the gambit. I love it. You know, you've touched on so many issues here. And, you know, I could just see it being so helpful for everybody. And it is true, the fight for us. I mean, it's about your marriage and finishing well. Mm-hmm. And doing that well. Wouldn't that be a good place?
0: I know.
2: And part of what our hope is that couples who aren't familiar with some of the emotional dialogue or how to connect, that they'll just begin by taking first steps of just starting conversations with each other, turning towards one another for repair, and listening and learning and beginning to have healthier conversations that can lead to them ultimately experiencing the joy that I think God's designed for every marriage.
1: Well, you've done a great job doing it, but yeah, you're going to say.
0: I was just going to say that we don't stay in the marriage out of duty or obligation, but that if we are committed to marriage as a covenant before God, then ask the Holy Spirit to reignite our desire. And find that in that beautiful, like, there, that is for even people who've been married a long time and have felt like roommates. Like, ask the Holy Spirit to just stir and awaken that desire once again. Because if you're going to be together, you might as well really enjoy it.
1: No, I love it. That's the pitch, right? We want people to improve their relationship. And, man, if you're living like roommates, get a copy of the book and start discovering how to live a more fulfilled relationship, right? That's a great goal. Thanks for being with us.
0: Thank you so much for having us.
1: Man, I was so encouraged by that conversation with Gabe and Rebecca, and I hope it also encouraged those of you listening. Even if your marriage is broken or not where it needs to be, God can bring healing to your relationship. If our program today really hit home for you because you are struggling in your marriage, please consider attending Hope Restored. It is the most amazing program that I'm aware of. It has over an 80% success rate, and many of the couples coming already have divorce papers in hand. I don't know of anything doing a better job to repair marriages. Couples who participate go through a few days of counseling and are taught tools that transform their marriages, literally. John, you'll have more details at the end for people to sign up. I also want to recommend you get a copy of Gabe and Rebecca's wonderful book, The Fight for Us. I love the title. When you make a monthly pledge of any amount, we'll send you a copy as our way of saying thank you for being in ministry with us. It takes about 90 seconds to sign up. It's automatic and you can adjust it or cancel it at any time. And let me also recommend you get a copy of Gabe and Rebecca's book, The Fight for Us. I love the title. When you make a monthly pledge of any amount, we'll send you a copy as our way of saying thank you for doing ministry with us and helping other marriages. It only takes about 90 seconds to set up that monthly contribution. It's automatic, and you can adjust it or cancel it at any time. Going back to Hope Restored, one participant told us this: we arrived hurt and hopeless. We're leaving full of hope for our future. With God holding our hands the whole way, we learned that we are loved and known. And we hear amazing stories of transformation from those participants at Hope Restored. And we need monthly donations to keep programs like this running all year long. But if a monthly gift doesn't work for you today, we'll still send you a copy of the book for a one-time gift. Just jump on board and let's do ministry together.
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2: 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When we're missing more than we're here, what happens? We become an easier target for the enemy. It's just like a soldier separated from the rest of his platoon. He's more vulnerable alone, and so are we. That's why I cringe when I hear people say things like this. Well, I'll take Jesus, but I don't need the church. I've heard that a lot from people. Oh, I love Jesus. I'll take Jesus. I don't need the church. Believe me, folks, Satan loves that kind of reasoning. Let that sink in.
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6: In Canada, we celebrate Thanksgiving. Many other nations have their own opportunities to express their thanks for God's blessings. Lasting for 7 days, Sukkot is a national holiday in Israel that takes place between the end of September and the end of October. Sukkot is also known as the Festival of Ingathering because of its connection to the harvest or gathering of crops. The festival also commemorates the 40 years the children of Israel wandered in the desert after being freed from slavery in Egypt. There is so much in life that is a blessing. Sadly, we take much of it for granted or spend so much time on the negatives that we miss those incredible blessings. The antidote is to live with a constant attitude of thanksgiving. And for the follower of Jesus, this is God's will. How do we know this is God's will? Well, because Paul tells us in 1 Thessalonians 5:18, give thanks in all circumstances, for this is God's will for you in Christ Jesus. Thanking God in all circumstances is a third of three staccato commands that Paul gives in this chapter. Rejoice always, pray continually, and give thanks in all circumstances. Because we have added verse numbers, we can miss the flow of this. Each of these is God's will for us in Christ Jesus. When it comes to thanking God in every circumstance, that only comes as we grow in faith and understand that God is always at work, shaping us, teaching us, drawing us closer to Himself. Today, as you express your thanks, no matter what, watch how gratitude shifts your perspective and your spirit. I'm Bob Beasley, and these have been Words from the Heart.
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Often people ask us how we're doing, and our response is, well, I'm pretty good under the circumstances. My question for us today as believers is this: what are we doing under the circumstances? Why have we put ourselves there in a position to let all the negative or burdensome things that can come along weigh us down? You'll want to stay with us today as we rise up from being under the circumstances. We'll be right back.

Welcome back to Psalm 95, the radio outreach ministry of the National Christian Choir from the greater metropolitan area surrounding our nation's capital. I'm Kathy Bowman, your host for this weekly time of worship featuring scripture, commentary, and the stirring music of the choir, all designed to encourage you as you follow Christ. And I'm delighted that you found time today to join me here as we talk about our tendency to sometimes allow the stuff of life to overwhelm us, to bury us beneath a load of difficulties, problems, and situations that need resolution, yet answers just seem beyond our grasp. And so on we go, allowing things to pile onto our plate and not exactly knowing how to rid ourselves of any of them. So here's the thing. We don't need to be under the circumstances. We need to be under God's mighty hand so that He can lift us up. He will help us get over our circumstances and into a place where the burdens weighing on us are not so heavy and where we can see a feasible way forward, out from under whatever things we've allowed to weigh us down. Often, based on what we're dealing with, God is the only hope we have for relief. If the things we're dealing with were easy to solve, then we'd go ahead and do that. But that's usually not the case. And when we're at a loss for words, for ideas, for a way out of our circumstances, we need to turn to the only reliable source of help, our Lord and Savior, Jesus Christ.

When we're feeling especially burdened down with circumstances that we don't seem to be able to do anything about, we can take comfort in God's Word. The following verses speak to us with great encouragement when our load seems too heavy to bear. Psalm 55:22. Cast your burden on the Lord, and He will sustain you. He will never permit the righteous to be moved. 1 Peter 5:6-7. Humble yourselves, therefore, under the mighty hand of God, so that at the proper time He may exalt you, casting all your anxieties on Him, because He cares for you.

case you just tuned in, you're listening to Psalm 95, the global broadcast ministry of the National Christian Choir, based in the Washington, D.C., Baltimore area and surrounding states. I'm your host, Kathy Bowman, and I'm so glad you could join me here as we take a look at our tendency to sometimes live under the circumstances rather than allow God to help us get over our circumstances. So often we feel trapped by the situation we find ourselves in. Circumstances seem to bind us and keep us from any positive change. Years ago, I went through a time when it seemed like my circumstances were just beyond my control, and anxiety piled on to make things almost unbearable. During that period, I virtually lived by reading and meditating on these verses from Philippians 4, verses 4 through 7. Rejoice in the Lord always. I will say it again, rejoice. Let your gentleness be evident to all. The Lord is near. Do not be anxious about anything, but in every situation, by prayer and petition with thanksgiving, present your requests to God, and the peace of God, which transcends all understanding, will guard your hearts and your minds in Christ Jesus. I laugh sometimes when I read verse 4, where Paul found it necessary to tell us to rejoice not once, but twice in a row. He probably realized that often it's difficult to feel like rejoicing. And that's especially true when we're dealing with difficult circumstances. But I can attest to the value of doing that even if we don't feel like it. Rejoice anyway. God hasn't left the throne. He's still in control and stands ready to help us when we look to Him in faith.

Sometimes we feel like we should be able to handle every circumstance we face on our own. But really, it's somewhat prideful to think we can handle it all by ourselves. We don't need anyone else, and we don't need to bother God with these things. Actually, that's the opposite of being humble. Listen to this verse from 1 Peter 5. All of you, clothe yourselves with humility toward one another, because God opposes the proud, but shows favor to the humble.

I hope you're enjoying the music of the National Christian Choir here on this edition of Psalm 95. Be sure to stay with us until the end of today's program as I have some exciting things to share with you about the choir. But for now, let's get back to figuring out why we're living under our circumstances instead of rising above them and reaching toward a goal of living a purposeful, Christ-centered life. Lots of things can create the adverse circumstances that we feel are weighing us down. Lack of time can be a problem until you do something about it. Perhaps try to be more aware of how much time you're spending on less than meaningful things. Scrolling through social media has become a real culprit in recent years, consuming way more time than we often realize. Money, or the lack thereof, can also weigh us down. If you can keep track of where the money's going, even for, say, 1 or 2 months, it can be very revealing and helpful, too. One visit to your favorite coffee shop for that sugar-free caramel oat milk latte with an extra shot of ristretto can set you back a ton. And if that's your daily habit, it can really begin to add up. Things left undone can also be a negative circumstance, and one that gets heavier the longer we delay. Don't put off tests and doctor visits. You'll inevitably have to deal with them at some point. The old Nike slogan, "Just do it," can take that weight off your shoulders right away. Relationship issues can also weigh very heavily on our hearts, and if unforgiveness is a component, then delaying can do more damage than we can even imagine. Sometimes we just have to forgive by faith, and the feelings will follow, as long as we refuse to dwell on whatever the issue was. This is by no means an exhaustive list of those circumstances that tend to weigh us down, but if we just deal with half of them, or even a quarter of them, we'll start feeling much better. And if you'll ask God to help you deal with maybe just one of your difficult circumstances, the success He'll help you find will be such an encouragement to you, you'll soon want to tackle all the rest.

When Jesus began his earthly ministry, he came to the temple and read from Isaiah 61. In that portion of Scripture, Isaiah prophesied the role of Christ in the world. Isaiah said, "The Spirit of the Lord would be on him," and then goes on to enumerate all the things he would do. Among them, from Isaiah 61 verse 3, we learn that Jesus would come to console those who mourn in Zion, to give them beauty for ashes, the oil of joy for mourning, the garment of praise for the spirit of heaviness. As we near the end of our program today, I want us to focus on the fact that Jesus will give us a garment of praise for the spirit of heaviness that often attacks us when we find ourselves under the circumstances of our lives. We do not have to stay in that position. We can move out from under the heaviness of our burdens by putting on the garment of praise that Jesus offers us. As we offer our praise to him, we will find our anxiety and heaviness slipping away. God will cause us to find solutions, ways to deal with our difficulties, and all the while have a heart that rejoices in the God who helps us, who heals us, who provides for us in every way. And soon, we'll find ourselves no longer under the circumstances, but rather lifted up to heights we perhaps never thought possible. He will bear our burdens and place us in a victorious position over our circumstances.

0: Well, we are all out of time for today, but before I go, let me share some of the great things going on with the choir. Coming up next Saturday, August 1st, the full choir will be singing at Cleona Camp Grove in Lebanon, Pennsylvania at 7 o'clock p.m. If you've never attended one of our camp meeting concerts, you'll definitely want to be there. We always have a wonderful time of worship at these open-air tabernacles where so many folks have gathered through the years to praise our Lord. This will be our final presentation of that wonderful repertoire from our popular Thankful album. So be sure to join us next Saturday, August 1st, 7 o'clock p.m., for the National Christian Choir concert at Cleona Camp Grove in Lebanon, Pennsylvania. You won't want to miss it. We hope to see you there. And right now, we have a special way of saying thank you when you contribute to the ministry of the choir this month. 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Now here's the mailing address. National Christian Choir, P.O. Box 1600, Germantown, Maryland, 20875. That's National Christian Choir, P.O. Box 1600, Germantown, Maryland, 20875. Now let me tell you about the new recording the choir is working on to be released early this fall. The album is called Believe and features songs that will inspire you and lead you in worship. 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Again, nationalchristianchoir.org. And while you're there, check out how you can be a sponsor of this recording and enjoy some really great perks. Once again, this is Kathy Bowman thanking you for joining me today. Be sure to tune in again next week as we worship together here on Psalm 95 with the National Christian Choir.
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6: What can flesh do to you? What can man do to you unless God Almighty allows it? In God, I will praise His word. In God, I have put my trust. I will not fear. What can flesh do to me? Nothing. That could even mean your flesh. Context is enemies, of course, but man. But also, God's in control. He just can speak the word and speak into your situation. But many times He allows us to go through suffering. Psalm 118, I shall not die but live and declare the works of the Lord. And the Lord has chastened me severely, but He has not given me over to death. Interesting verse, but it says there, chastening. That is the Lord's discipline. The Lord has chastened me. He has disciplined me. But it wasn't for death. It was to wake me up. It was to get me back on the right track. And also, when God does something miraculous, or when He keeps you healthy, or you have these years to live, or different things, you're to do work for the Lord. You're to declare the works of the Lord. We're not to be selfish. That's one thing I with this verse too. A lot of these verses meant a lot to me the last 3 months. But you know, one option was to go to the elders and take a 3-month medical sabbatical. But why? You know, what's the point? I want to declare Your works. I want to preach through this. I want that brokenness, that anointing to flow to other people, and just sitting at home pouting is not going to accomplish anything.
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0: It's entirely countercultural these days. Let each esteem another better than himself. That's the heart of a servant, the kind of heart we're all to have as believers. Paul wrote those words from a Roman jail cell. His message, true greatness means becoming a servant of all. Today, another chapter in the basics of the Christian life. From Chicago, welcome to the Moody Church Hour with Pastor Philip Miller. Stay with us for a time of worship and teaching as we continue a series on Back to the Basics. From the second chapter of Philippians, we'll find out all about the basics of service. Here now is Pastor Philip and worship leader Tim Stafford.
1: Well, good morning, everyone, and welcome to the Moody Church. We're so glad you've joined us today. You know, this world, we've got all kinds of people we think are great, but the greatest person of all is Jesus Christ, and he came to serve and to give his life as a ransom for many. And he created the pattern of true greatness, humility through service. And today we're talking about what that means for us, the basics of service in our lives, and we need the Lord to be our teacher. So would you bow your heads and pray with me as we begin? Let's pray. Heavenly Father, we ask for you to come today and correct our hearts. Point us in the right direction. In this world, we get stuck on ego and trying to be great, but you teach us the way of humility and service, where true greatness lies. Help us to follow Jesus as a servant today. We pray this in his matchless name. Amen.

0: Lord, it's you we're here to see. You're the one we're most excited to meet today. We pray that as your Spirit works, we would find ourselves changed. We pray too that you would teach us what humility means through the example of Christ. How could we be proud if Christ humbled himself so much? We pray in Jesus' name. Amen. This is God's word to you. So if there is any encouragement in Christ, any comfort from love, any participation in the Spirit, any affection and sympathy, complete my joy by being of the same mind, having the same love, being in full accord and of one mind.
1: Do nothing from selfish ambition or conceit, but in humility count others more significant than yourselves. Let each of you look not only to his own interests, but also to the interests of others.
2: Have this mind among yourselves, which is yours in Christ Jesus, who, though he was in the form of God, did not count equality with God a thing to be grasped. But he emptied himself by taking the form of a servant, being born in the likeness of men.
3: And being found in human form, he humbled himself by becoming obedient to the point of death, even death on a cross. Therefore, God has highly exalted him and bestowed on him the name that is above every name, so that at the name of Jesus, every knee should bow in heaven and on earth and under the earth, and every tongue confess that Jesus Christ is Lord, to the glory of God the Father.

0: The other day, I had lunch with a brand new acquaintance, and he asked me one of those questions that could have come straight out of one of those icebreaker books. You know the ones I'm talking about, like 101 great conversation openers, you know, that sort of thing. He asked me this question. He said, "Who is the greatest person you've had the privilege of knowing?" And I thought, well, that's a dumb question. Not really. But I did think, I thought this is actually a good question. At first, I started to think about celebrities. Almost instinctively, that's what came to my mind. Famous people. People with big egos and big press and big money. And then I realized I had two problems. One, I don't really know any famous people. And secondly, that's glamour, not greatness. The question was, who's the greatest person you've had the privilege of knowing? And he didn't ask what is the most glamorous person. And I realized there's a difference. Glamour impresses from a distance. Greatness makes impact up close. Glamour is all about the outside. Greatness is on the inside. Glamour draws attention to itself. Greatness focuses attention on others, doesn't it? So after a while and pause and thinking, I finally answered, I think my grandpa Miller. He passed away earlier this year and went to be with Jesus, but he was the very best encourager I have ever met. He believed in his kids and his grandkids. He was good and kind and faithful and selfless and loving and generous. And friends, that's true greatness, isn't it? Isn't that amazing? All the marketers tell us life is about glamour, don't they? Amazing careers, big houses, fun cars, fashionable recreation, looking young forever, right? Instagram-worthy vacations, early retirement, thick hair, and white teeth. Yeah? But all of a sudden at a funeral, we see through all that, don't we? We remember what's true. We don't talk about glamour. We talk about greatness at a funeral. We talk about friendship and tenderness and selflessness and sacrifice and generosity and care and faithfulness and love. And all of those things spring from a common well, and that's humility. Humility. Humble people are great people. Humble people put other people first. Humble people admit when they're wrong. Humble people ask for forgiveness. Humble people show genuine interest in others. They show empathy and genuine love. They encourage and invest in other people. They give of themselves freely. They're generous and selfless and sacrificial and servant-hearted. That's what humility is. That's what greatness looks like. And here's what's amazing to me. This very greatness that we admire in other people is the very same greatness that God intends to work in your life and mine. By the power of His Holy Spirit, as He conforms us to the image of Christ, He is calling us to share in His eternal glory and to our greatest joy forever. Friends, God intends to make you and me into people of true greatness, servant-hearted people, humble like Jesus Himself. And that kind of true greatness is what we're going to talk about today. Grab your Bibles. We're going to be in Philippians 2, verses 1 to 18. We're going to see four insights this morning about true greatness. We're going to see the priority of true greatness, the model of true greatness, the secret of true greatness, and the beauty of true greatness. The priority, model, secret, and beauty of true greatness. All right? Let's jump in, but first let's pray and seek the Lord's face together. Father, We want to be great. Not as the world defines it, but as you define it. We want to be great like Jesus. Help us to learn what this looks like and what it requires of us. Be our teacher. Empower us to change and become new today. We pray this in Jesus' name. Amen. Amen. So first, the priority of true greatness. The priority of true greatness. Chapter 2, verse 1, here of the book of Philippians. So if there's any encouragement in Christ, any comfort from love, any participation in the Spirit, any affection and sympathy, complete my joy by being of the same mind, having the same love, being in full accord and of one mind. Just pause there for a moment. There are four ifs here, four conditions. Let's see if they apply to us, okay? First, if there's any encouragement in Christ. So as Christ has reached down to you, friends, in his saving love, as he has enfolded you into his forever family, have you experienced encouragement? If you have, say yes. Okay. If there's any comfort from his love, have you, friends, felt the comfort of the love of God? Say yes. If there's any participation in the Spirit, has the Spirit, friends, has he drawn you in faith to Christ as he is in you and with you and empowering you for participation in his spiritual family? Have you participated in the Spirit, friends? Say yes. If there's any affection or sympathy, have you experienced the affection and sympathy of Christ in your life? Do you know his affection, his love for you? Do you feel his sympathy and compassion for you in your weakness? If you have, say yes. Okay. So this is for us. Paul says, then complete my joy. How would we do that, Paul? Three things. By being of the same mind. I want you to think as one. I want you to be one, united together, moving in the same direction, having the same mind, having the same love. Number two, that you would love one another with the love that Christ has loved you first. And three, being in full accord and of one mind. So there's a rational, be of the same mind. There's a heart, have the same love. And there's an embodied action, be of full accord and of one mind, moving together in one purpose, bound together in one unity and spirit, together, united as one, mutually working together. This is what John 17:21 records Jesus praying for us, the church. He says, I pray that they all may be one, just as you, Father, are in me and I am in you, that they may be in us. So what Paul is saying here is, if you are united with Christ, if that's true of you, then I want you to live in unity with those who are in Christ. It is not just enough to be united with Christ. That unity will flow down through us into the body, into the family of God, bringing unity among us as brothers and sisters. Now, how would we do that? Verse 3. Do nothing from selfish ambition or conceit, but in humility count others more significant than yourselves. Let each of you look not only to his own interests, but also to the interests of others. He says, I don't want you doing anything from selfish ambition or conceit. No private agendas, no showing off, no ego, but in contrast, in humility, count others more significant than yourselves. Put them first. Prioritize others. Put their needs ahead of your own. Let each of you look not just to your own interests, but also the interests of others. Don't just look out for yourself to make sure your needs are getting met. Look out for others. Make sure they get what they need. See, Paul's unpacking what he meant when he said back in chapter 1, verse 27, when he says, only let your manner of life be worthy of the gospel of Jesus Christ. Remember that? He's showing us what that looks like. You want a life that is worthy of the gospel? It looks like this. Live in unity with one another. Be humble and selfless, and don't just think about your stuff, but think about those around you. Because, friends, God desires a united family filled with humble love. God desires a united family filled with humble love. Friends, can you imagine how wonderful it would be, church, if we would live like this every day of our lives? I don't know about you, but I long for this kind of mutual, loving, selfless, humble, others-focused community. It would be a little taste of heaven, wouldn't it? Because it's a glimpse of the heart of heaven, a glimpse of Jesus himself, isn't it? Because he's the model of true greatness. That's where Paul goes next, the model of true greatness. Verse 5, have this mind among yourselves, which is yours in Christ Jesus. So he says, have one mind. What is the one mind? The mind of Christ. Verse 6, who, though he was in the form of God, did not count equality with God a thing to be grasped, but emptied himself by taking the form of a servant, being born in the likeness of men, and being found in human form, he humbled himself by becoming obedient to the point of death, even death on a cross. Here, friends, is the ultimate example of what Paul is calling us to. He says, here's your model. It's Christ himself. I want you to follow him. Imitate him. Because, friends, the way of Jesus is not just a set of beliefs that we adhere to. It is a lifestyle that we follow. Paul says, I want you to imitate Christ. Even though he was in the form of God, sharing in all of his glory and power and majesty and rights and privileges from all eternity past, he didn't count equality with God something to be held on to, grasped tightly, but no, he relinquished his rights, his privileges. He took on the form of a servant. He was born in the likeness of humanity. He became one of us, mortal, frail, human, forever. And being found in human form, he humbled himself even further by becoming obedient to the point of death. And not just any death, but death on a cross. The most shameful death known at the time. And Paul says, look at Jesus. By rights, he didn't have to do any of this. But he set his rights aside in humility and selfless service to rescue us and lay down his life in our place and for our sake to bear all of our sin and shame and to make us right with God. It's the only reason we're here. It's because he didn't hold on to what was rightfully his. He laid it down to serve you and me. Listen, friends, Jesus did nothing out of selfish ambition or conceit. In humility, he considered us more significant than himself. And he looked to the interests of others. You see this? He gave himself away for you and me. Therefore, verse 9, on the basis of this humble service, selfless, radical, self-giving love, therefore God has highly exalted him and bestowed on him the name that is above every name, so that at the name of Jesus every knee should bow in heaven and on earth and under the earth, and every tongue confess that Jesus Christ is Lord to the glory of God the Father. Amen? And isn't this remarkable? Friends, Jesus gave up his glory. He gave up his name. He gave up his honor. He gave up his rights. He humbled himself to serve and offer himself as a sacrifice for us. And the Father, listen, the Father gave it all back and then some. He highly exalted him, bestowed the name above every name, cosmic confession of his lordship, redounding to the glory of the Father. And how did Jesus come into all of this glory? How did he do it? Through servant-hearted humility and others' first sacrificial love. Friends, Jesus' path to glory ran through the cross. And Paul says, look to Jesus. Follow Jesus. Imitate Jesus. It's not just Paul who says this. Jesus calls each of us through the cross to glory. Jesus calls each of us through the cross to glory. Remember John chapter 12, verses 24 to 26. Jesus says, truly, truly, I say to you, unless a grain of wheat falls into the earth and dies, it remains alone. But if it dies, it bears much fruit. Whoever loves his life will lose it, and whoever hates his life in this world will keep it for eternal life. If anyone serves me, he must follow me. And where I am, there will my servant also be. If anyone serves me, the Father will honor him. He says, you want to be honored by my Father? You want to secure your life forever? You want to be truly great in the kingdom of God? Then take up your cross and follow me. Lay your life down and you will find it. Give yourself away and you will find your true self. In humility, become the servant of all, and you will be great in the kingdom of heaven. Die to your selfishness. Die to your pride. Die to your insistence on having your own way. Die to having your own rights upheld. Die to having your preferences met. Friends, there is so much in me that needs to die for the beautiful life of Christ to come to life in me. There's so much that needs to die because I've got a problem. You know what it is? I'm selfish. I instinctively think of myself first. By default, I look to my own needs. By nature, my focus is on me. And you're thinking, maybe you're sitting here and you're thinking, boy, I'm so glad my friend or my spouse is here to hear this message. They really need to hear this. Well, it's you too. You know that, right? If you don't believe me, I'll prove it to you. Let's say you're in a group photo at work or something like that, and they snap the picture, and it's a whole bunch of you, and the photographer brings the phone over and says, hey, check this. Is it a good picture? Who do you look at first? You look at yourself, don't you? And what makes it a good picture? If you look good, was I sucking in? Was I looking all right? Was my chin up, right? We automatically look to ourselves first. And friends, there's so much that needs to die in us for the life of Christ to be resurrected into our existence. Jesus calls us to follow him through the cross to glory, to lay down our lives for others, just as he laid down his life for us. That's where true greatness is born. Now, how do we do that? How can we, selfishly oriented beings, learn to die to ourselves? If it was easy, we would have already done it. What's the secret? How do we become people of humility and selfless love like Christ? Well, the secret of true greatness comes next. The secret of true greatness. Look at verse 12. Therefore, my beloved, as you have always obeyed, so now, not only as in my presence, but much more in my absence, work out your own salvation with fear and trembling. For it is God who works in you both to will and to work for his good pleasure. There's a paradox here. Do you see it? A tension in these verses. He says, first, you work out your salvation with fear and trembling. In other words, nobody's going to do this for you. You have to take responsibility for the working out of your own salvation with fear and trembling. It's not going to happen by accident. You're not going to wake up some morning and go, ha, I'm holy, all of a sudden. That's not going to happen. You got to take some ownership. But look at the second part. For it is God who works in you both to will and to work for his good pleasure. See, the only reason you're able to work out your own salvation is because God is working in you in the first place, you see. Without him, there's no willing and there's no working. Right? It is God who works in you both to will, desire, resolve, appetite, longing to be better and holy, and it is he who empowers the work of your doing. You work out your salvation, but he works in you the work you work out. Is this starting to make any sense? This salvation that God has planted in you, friends, by grace, through faith in Christ, is coming alive in you, and it will bear fruit through you. And he says, I want you to work it out. You're responsible for bearing the fruit of Christ in your life. It's going to take work. It's going to take effort, striving. Do it with fear and trembling. Why? Because God is on the inside, dwelling in you by his Holy Spirit, working in you that which is pleasing in his sight. So every desire for humility, every longing for a self-sacrificing life, every moment you want to be more others-focused in your love is a moment from the Spirit of God himself. It is coming in you. The desires are being birthed in you, and it is his power that is now working through you. In every doing, in every faltering attempt at obedience, it is from him. We work out what he is working in. Do you see the paradox? The tension. It is both your doing and God's doing at once. This is why Paul says in Galatians 2:20, I have been crucified with Christ. It is no longer I who live, but Christ who lives in me. And the life I now live in the flesh, I live by faith in the Son of God who loved me and gave himself for me. You say, wait a minute, Paul, which one is it? I've been crucified and I no longer live, or the life I still live? Which one is it, Paul? Yes. Yes. I have died and yet I live. It is my life and yet it is Christ, you see. It is at once. He is working in us what we then work out. Colossians 1:29, again, Paul, he says, for this I toil, struggling with all his energy, which he powerfully works within me. For this I toil. That's an effort word, right? Struggling, straining with all his energy. There's output here, Paul says, which he is powerfully working within me. It's his energy. It's his life. It is coursing through me as I yield to him. Or as Jesus says in John 15, verse 5, I am the vine, you are the branches. Whoever abides in me and I in him, he it is that bears much fruit, for apart from me you can do nothing. So friends, the key to transformation lies in obedient surrender. The key to transformation lies in obedient surrender. We obey. That's our part. But not in self-effort. In active dependency and surrender to the Holy Spirit who is working in us and through us. And we surrender, but not passively. We surrender to the leading and desires of the Spirit. We yield to his direction and we put it in gear. In the words of Galatians 5:25, we keep in step with the Spirit. We don't lag behind. We don't run ahead. Hand in hand, step by step, we move when he moves, and not a moment before and not a moment after. We put our feet in front of each other, but the Spirit leads. Keep in step with the Spirit. And he says, slowly but surely, you will walk into the true greatness of the life of Christ himself, which will become your own. Is that not a beautiful thought? Now let's look at the beauty of true greatness, the beauty of true greatness. Verse 14, do all things without grumbling or disputing, that you may be blameless and innocent, children of God, without blemish in the midst of a crooked and twisted generation, among whom you shine as lights in the world, holding fast to the word of life, so that in the day of Christ I may be proud that I did not run in vain or labor in vain. Even if I am being poured out as a drink offering upon the sacrificial offering of your faith, I am glad and rejoice with all of you. Likewise, you should be glad and rejoice with me. He says, if we are to become truly great like Jesus, full of servant-hearted humility and others' first sacrificial love, we're not going to be grumbling or complaining or griping, not going to be disputing or arguing or fighting. What would it look like instead? Blamelessness, innocence, unblemished children of God. That's who you are. You would bear the family resemblance of our Father and Jesus Christ, his Son, our brother, and the Holy Spirit, whose life is now our own. And we would shine as lights, as stars in the universe, in this crooked and twisted generation, a light of hope to a lost and dying world, holding fast, not to our own rights, but holding fast to the word of life to the very end. Paul says, I want to see you faithful, enduring, holy in every way, righteous before the throne of God in glory. That's what my whole life is about, Paul says. I'm laboring and running this race. This is why I'm in the game. I want to see your faithfulness to the very end. And that would be my great joy, even if this is my last act and my life is being poured out and this is my final few days on earth. If that's true, I rejoice, because this was worth every moment to see you become glorious like Jesus Christ. And that's my joy, and I want you to mingle that your joy with mine. And all of this comes down to whether you will say yes to the way of Jesus, whether you will step, you and I, whether we will step into this call to true greatness, to become like Christ. Will we give up our rights and privileges? Will we humble ourselves? Will we become a servant? Will we sacrifice? Will we give of ourselves? Will we put others first. Only then, friends, will we have unity and humble love in the family of God. Only then will we be revealed as the blameless children of God that we are. Only then will we shine like stars, like lights in a crooked and twisted generation. Only then will we hold fast to the very end, to the glory that Christ is calling us to. Friends, becoming truly great like Jesus means going against the flow. Becoming truly great like Jesus means going against the flow. Friends, we're not going to learn sacrificial, self-giving, others-focused love from this twisted and crooked generation. Right? We're not going to learn that from ourselves. We're not going to learn how to, in love, lay down our rights and privileges from our cable news stations. We're not going to learn how to become sacrificial servants of all from our political leaders. We're not going to learn how to look out for the interests of others from our social media channels. No, if we're going to become truly great like Jesus, it's going to mean going against the flow. I was talking this week with a bunch of Chicagoland pastors all throughout Chicago here, and much of our conversation centered around how disheartening it has been over the past year, watching the world infect our churches. It is so angry out there. It is so bitter, so divisive, so toxic over every imaginable issue, race, politics, you name it. It is so toxic out there, and we were lamenting how instead of shining like light in a crooked and twisted generation, our churches have been so often infected by the prevailing culture around us. Instead of shining with sacrificial, self-giving, humble, others-focused love, we have so often been grumbling and disputing like everyone else. And friends, may I plead with you, for the sake of Christ, if there is any encouragement in Christ, if there is any comfort from His love, if there is any participation in the Spirit, any affection and sympathy, complete my joy by being of the same mind, having the same love, being in full accord and of one mind. Do nothing out of selfish ambition or conceit, but in humility count others more significant than yourselves. Let each of you look not only to your own interests, but the interests of others. Do all things without grumbling or disputing, that you may be blameless and innocent children of God, without blemish in the midst of this crooked and twisted generation, among whom you shine as lights in the world, holding fast to the word of life, so that on the day of Christ I may be proud that I did not run in vain or labor in vain. D.L. Moody once said, I know of nothing that speaks louder for Christ and Christianity than to see a man or woman giving up what they call their rights for others and in honor preferring one another. So here's the takeaway. True greatness means becoming a servant of all. True greatness means becoming a servant of all. Remember what Jesus said, whoever would be great among you must be your servant, and whoever would be first among you must be slave of all. For even the Son of Man came not to be served, but to serve, and to give his life as a ransom for many. Now, here's the fact of the matter. Most of us will not give our lives away in one fell swoop, will we? We're not going to do it. It's not a once and done deal. It is the accumulation of 1,000 small acts of selfless love and sacrificial service. That's how we give our lives away. It happens when we take out the garbage or clean up the mess or share the last bite or hold our tongues. When we allow ourselves to be inconvenienced for others, when we give more than our fair share, when we choose to break the silence, when we say I'm sorry first, when we extend forgiveness to someone who's not really sorry enough yet, when we choose to bless our enemies, when we choose to lend a hand, as the Spirit prompts and leads and empowers, we step out and obey. I want to leave you with one question. It's a servant's question. The question is, how can I help? How can I help? Anybody can use this question. When you're tired and exhausted and thinking about yourself, find someone and ask, how can I help? And whatever they say, just do it in the strength and joy of the Spirit as He calls you to become more like Christ. It's not glamorous, but it's the stuff of true greatness. And in the end, it's what really matters. Would you pray with me? Father, we love you. Father, forgive us for our selfishness. Forgive us for our pride. Forgive us for our ego. Forgive us for living our own way and following our own desires instead of following the Spirit, instead of following Christ. Father, teach us to give ourselves away, to become people of great beauty and glory and greatness in the kingdom of our Father, that we might become like Christ, who gave up everything for us. Teach us to live lives worthy of the gospel of Jesus Christ, we pray, by the power of your Spirit, for the glory of your name. Amen. Amen.
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8: What would it look like if God answered a prayer right before your eyes? I'm Bonnie Sala with Reset. Lee was visiting a country known for its restricted freedoms when a young bilingual engineer named Kenny offered to guide him through a historic city. As they wandered narrow passageways and sampled street foods, Kenny explained that in his culture, people speak of an outer life, job, prosperity, family, and an inner life. When the outer life goes well, the inner is ignored. When things fall apart, people look inward and find nothing. God cannot help me in my outer life, Kenny said. Lee listened, then shared how God had done exactly that for him, helping him with the practical details of job, relationships, and finances, and that this same God wanted to make himself known to Kenny too. A few hours later, Kenny realized he'd lost his government-issued ID somewhere. In this country, citizens must carry it at all times. Without the ID, he couldn't travel or sit for the state exam for the new job he needed, both of which were scheduled within 3 days. A trip to the police station turned up nothing. Remembering that the Bible says, "Pray about everything. Tell God what you need and thank him for all he has done." Lee asked if he could pray for Kenny right there. Kenny said yes. That evening, Kenny texted Lee. "It's amazing," Kenny said. He had retraced his steps and found his ID on the ground. He attended a church service the next day. Kenny and Lee are still in touch, and Kenny now says he's praying for Lee because it works. There are many more Kennys in the world who need to know that the God of the Bible hears and answers prayer. Send devotionals like this to millions around the world in their own languages. Give a gift today at guidelines.org.
9: You're down to your last minute of a decision or whatever. But in that moment, we just have to remember he's still good.
10: Yes.
9: And even in the times when nothing makes sense and everything seems out of whack, we still have to remember that our names are written in the book of life. Like, so no matter what's happening on earth, right, we still have this promise. Mm-hmm. We have this promise from our Father.
10: Yeah.
9: And so that's kind of what we should meditate on, because we don't know how to receive his love fully. And so we stay broken. But once we can let him in, and we can let him into those places in our heart that need fixing, he's the only one that can actually mend that back together, you know? Mm-hmm. And so a lot of people try to self-medicate or do crazy things or whatever, mm-hmm. because they don't understand that love that God has for us.
11: Welcome. You're listening to the radio podcast of Voices of a Woman from Creative Encouragement Ministries. This program focuses on giving women a voice to share their stories and how the Lord brought them through challenging situations to live above their circumstances. I hope that this conversation will encourage you and offer you hope in your own journey. Hi, I'm Leanna Wilson, your host, and you're listening to Voices of a Woman. My guest has walked through seasons of single motherhood, homeschooling, and learning how to trust God in the middle of the unknown. Currently, she uses her voice to encourage and mentor women, helping them to see they're not stuck and they are not behind, and that God can still write something beautiful with their lives. In our last episode, she shared how growing up in a broken home shaped her relationships and the life-changing moment when Jesus became real to her. Today, we pick up on her story at one of the lowest points in her life, homeless, single, and desperate for God, and the incredible miracle he performed as she sought him with all her heart in a small country church. Welcome back, Chrissy Schoon.
9: These people did not know me from anything, and the pastor came up and he put his hand on my shoulder, I believe it was on my shoulder, and he was like, by this time tomorrow, you're going to have a house.
10: Wow.
9: He didn't know me. He did not know me. He did not know what I was going through. He did not know nothing, anything. And so I was just like crying more. And I'm like, oh my gosh. Real life, right? Mm-hmm. Because we have these moments, I think we have these ups and downs, right? And nobody really talks about the in-between of those times. Because at the same time, at the same day, you have to get dressed. You have to figure out what your kids are going to eat. You have to figure out where you're going, what you're doing, all these things. And so I remember we went to back to my friend's house and stuff. And I was like, you know what? I'm just going to go for a drive. And so I took the kids and we went driving around. We were driving around the country. I just needed some space. And I just really felt like the Lord was saying, you're going to live out here. And I'm like, out here? When am I going to live out here? I was like, but you know, whatever. Like, I mean, I guess, like, run an adventure with God. Mm-hmm. Basically my life. It was crazy because about, like, the next morning, I got I think it was a text. I got a text from a fellow homeschool mom, and she was like, hey, are you still looking for somewhere to live? And I was like, yes, girl. Like,
10: I need something. Like, help me. Something. Help a sister out.
9: You know? And she's like, okay, well, my sister has this friend, and they have this house and all of this. And she's like, but they're not living there right now because they're cottage parents for, like, some kind of, I don't know, it's like some kind of children's ministry thing where they, like, need volunteer parents for
10: these like
9: kids.
10: South Texas Children's Home type of
9: something
10: thing.
9: Something like that. I don't know the name of whatever they were doing. But anyway, there was an empty house.
10: Wow.
9: And she was like, well, I talked to them and they were saying, like, you know, if you just wanted to pay the mortgage. And I was like, well, how much is that? And so it was literally only $600.
10: Wow.
9: And what's so crazy is that at the same time, like, God was working on my husband's heart. And he was like calling me. He's like, well, how much money do you need, like, every month to, like, whatever? I'm just going to send you money until we figure this out. Mm-hmm. And I was like, okay. Well, he didn't give me anything yet. And I needed to go meet these people for the house. And so I will never, there's so many moments that I will just never forget. One of the, another homeschool mom. This is why I call it an added layer of, like, help, right?
10: Yes,
9: or
10: yes.
9: Whatever, the community. This other homeschool mom literally calls me and she's like, hey, where are you at? And I'm like, well, at this point I had came back to town because I had some stuff at my mom's house and I needed to get it out of her house and stuff. because I was like, well, if this house is good, we'll just take everything over there. So I went to my mom's house. And so I go to my mom's house and I'm there like at the McDonald's close by her house, letting the kids play. And this homeschool mom calls me and she's like, hey, where are you at? And I'm like, I'm at the McDonald's on such and such. And she's like, do not move. And I'm like, okay. She's like, give me 20 minutes. I was like, okay. So I'm there and she shows up and she's like, do not say anything. I have to give you this. The Lord would put it on my heart to give you this and you cannot pay me back. And she literally just starts putting 20s and 20s and hundreds in my purse.
10: Wow.
9: It was the exact amount of money that I needed to move into the house.
10: Glory to God. Wow.
9: Oh. Yes, yes.
10: Amazing.
9: Mm-hmm. Wow. I've had so many things like that happen. And it's what makes me realize that God loves us so much. Mm. Like he loves us so much. He wants something for us, but we're human, right? And our spouses are human, right? And our friends are human and our pastors are human and our family, we're all human. So we all make mistakes. And so we cannot be that perfect person. Only Jesus can. Amen. And so he loves us so much. He just wants us to rest in him, knowing that he's got us. It might look crazy at times. It might, you know, you may not know which way is up or down at times, but just stay. The best advice I can say is to stay with him.
10: Amen.
9: Like, just stay with him and you cannot go wrong.
10: Yes.
9: Like, at all. It's like, you can't make this stuff up, you know?
12: Oh,
9: like,
12: no
9: you
12: kidding.
9: Can't. You just can't.
10: You cannot orchestrate things like this. No. Isn't it amazing,
9: yes.
10: though, what God does? You're like, on my best day.
9: Yes.
10: On my best day, my best plans... Mm-hmm. I couldn't do that.
9: No.
10: There is just no way. So what does it look like to rebuild your life in a season of uncertainty?
9: Well, I'm going to tell you one thing. You got to pray. That's number one. Number one, pray. Number two, worship.
10: Amen.
9: Because it's just something about when everything is going crazy, just stopping and worshiping. And I want to just tell a quick story about that. So... we were actually living in the house, you know, that I say God, you know, brought me to, because it's not the house I live in now, but it was the in-between, right? It was the place that we needed to be in for the season, which was 4 years. Me and my husband were actually separated for 8 years.
10: Oh, wow.
9: Eight.
10: Okay.
9: That's a long time. But while we were in that house, me and the children were in the house, our oldest son was actually still living in town with a friend because he was on the football team at a Veterans Memorial. And he wanted to finish school there. Okay. So I let him do that. I was like, it's your choice. So anyway, during this time, I am really growing with the Lord. Like, I am really growing with the Lord. I'm homeschooling these kids of mine. But there was just so many things that were going on that I was like, okay, Lord, like, this is just not right. Like, I don't know what you're doing, but this is not right. So I remember I would just sit there and it would be hours. Like, the kids would be doing their schoolwork or playing outside or whatever. And I would be in my word. I'd be in my word. I would have worship music playing. I would just sing out to the Lord, you know. And it was during those times when I would sing out to the Lord, my husband would call me or he would text me or something would happen. And I'm just like, okay, this is interesting. Mm. So it's like a key. Mm-hmm. Like, worshiping the Lord during your difficult season and praying and just really like laying it at his feet. I remember writing scriptures down and hanging them up over the house. And I remember writing them like above the sink. And so every time I would, you know, because you're human, mm-hmm. you're like, this is not happening fast enough for me.
10: Mm-hmm. Right. It's just like, wait, what? Yeah, that was going to be my next question. I mean, how do you trust God when you don't see immediate results?
9: Oh, goodness. That's an everyday question, right? Because it happens all the time. I mean, there's still things that, you know, I'm waiting to see happen, but you just take it day by day and

0: or whatever it is for you, right? Mm-hmm. You're down to your last minute of a decision or whatever. But in that moment, we just have to remember he's still good.
1: Yes.
0: And even in the times when nothing makes sense and everything seems out of whack, we still have to remember that our names are written in the book of life. Like, so no matter what's happening on earth, right, we still have this promise. Mm-hmm. We have this promise from our Father.
1: Yeah.
0: And so that's kind of what we should meditate on.
1: Well, it's like I heard this saying that says, God is never late. Sometimes we think he misses an opportunity to be early, but he is never late. Like you said, it feels like we're at the very last minute, the very last penny. Like, oh, I don't know how things are going to work out, but I have realized in my life through every challenge that it always works out. And I have to be reminded of that every day.
0: We do. We
1: and
0: do. Because we're human.
1: Exactly. I mean, we are. And what is the emotional and mental side of really starting over? I mean, you started over. I mean, you got into this house. You are, I mean, not only you're walking with the Lord, God working through you mentally and emotionally.
0: Mm-hmm. So during that time, I'll go a little bit into some stuff that I don't want to go too deep into, but because it's still ongoing. But there was a time when I had a dream, and the dream that I had was that I had taken my husband. We were still separated. We were living in separate houses, and I remember I had this dream where I had taken him a card and a piece of cake. And then I woke up, you know, and I was like, that's weird. That's a weird dream. I'm like, why am I dreaming this? And so I was like, oh my goodness, like, this is so crazy, because it was actually like, I think it had just been our anniversary, but he didn't call or anything. And like, I say we were separated, we were separated. We were living in separate houses, but we weren't like mad at each other. Like we weren't like, there was no like infidelity or anything like that. We're just two broken people that really needed to figure out some things.
1: Sure.
0: And so I remember it was our anniversary, and he didn't call, he didn't do anything. And I was just like, ugh, you know, for a woman, that's like, ugh.
1: Oh, all right. How could you forget? Oh,
0: it's the worst. And so, but the thing is that his birthday is like 4 days after our anniversary. And so I had this dream, and then I'm like, great, you're telling me, Lord, to go over there and take this cake and take this card. And I was like, all right. So in my dream, he wasn't home. I mean, I had a key to his apartment, and he had a key to my house. But in the dream, he wasn't home.
1: So you're like, great, okay.
0: So I actually went to HEB. And I got a card, a happy birthday card, and I got, you know, like the little individual slices of cake in the little plastic thing. I got that. I get there, and he's there, and I'm like, Lord, like, this is not fair.
1: You're like, how awkward.
0: This is not fair. Like, you told me it was not going to be here. Like, because in the dream, he showed me going in with my key and, like, placing it on the bar, like, area in the kitchen. Mm-hmm. But when I got there, he was there. So I was like, oh my goodness, what am I supposed to do now? And so it was one of those moments where I literally had to take everything inside of me, and I had to put all of my woman emotions to the side. It's very, very difficult. Mm-hmm. It is super challenging to do that, because we are not made like men. We are so different. We are so emotional. And so, but it was so hard for me, but I did it. I was like, okay, I'm going to do this for the Lord. I'm just going to do this for the Lord, you know?
1: Doing it for you, Jesus.
0: Yes. I'm taking one for the team. And so I'll never forget, I go up the stairs, you know, and I'm like, oh my goodness, I have to knock on the door. I'm going to have to talk to him. And so I knock on the door, and I was like, hey. And I was like, I just wanted to come by and tell you happy birthday. And he was like, wow, thanks. And I was like, okay, well, I have to go now. See ya. Literally left, because I was going to cry. Like, I just had it all built up in me, you know, because at the time, like, he was living in town. He had a small little apartment. I was living 45 minutes away.
1: Okay.
0: In the middle of nowhere for 4 years in this house.
1: Goodness.
0: It was a great house, but. So where was that? Okay. So I literally just walked away. And when I walked away and went back down the stairs, oh my gosh, girl, I just like cried so hard in my car.

0: I was just like, what is happening? This is not fair. Because at the time, I mean, he was living in town. Like I was saying, he was living in town. I was living 45 minutes away. I was homeschooling our kids.
1: Right.
0: I was,
1: you were pulling the load, really.
0: It was like, okay, now I do want to say that he was at this point financially providing. So he was providing for the major things that we needed. But like, I still needed things for the kids and food and stuff like that.
1: Sure.
0: So it was just like, oh my goodness. Like, I would have all these thoughts like, why are we having to pay two houses? Why are we having to pay like two internets, two phones, two, like two of everything? And so that was always in my back of my mind. Like, this could just be so much easier, you know? And then all, of course, all the emotional stuff and all of that.
1: Yeah.
0: And but God was doing something in the midst of it. He was working on him in what he needed to work on, and he was working on me and what I needed to work on.
1: Beautiful.
0: And he used homeschooling to really show me a lot about myself that I didn't know.
1: Wow. I mean, it's I tell you, life itself, like the school of hard knocks, right? I mean, life itself is a teacher. When we, like, when we say, okay, Lord, show me what it is
0: Oh,
1: that
0: yeah.
1: I need to know. And I know that we're getting closer to the end of, I mean, we've just been talking and I feel like, oh, wow, we've got a lot of time that's passed us already. What does it mean to stay faithful in the in-between seasons?
0: Well, it means to just be obedient. You know, I think that, what does it say? Obedience is better than sacrifice.
1: Right.
0: So being obedient, God showed me a long time ago that once I had a relationship with him, right? Understanding I have a relationship with him, he started showing me like, hey, like look at your kids and look at yourself and that relationship. Okay, now I want you to look at you and look at me and look at our relationship. So when we look at it that way, there's just so much forgiveness and love that we give our children, right?
1: Right.
0: And there's so much that we want them to reciprocate back and learn, especially as a homeschool parent. You're dealing with so many things. You know, you're the nurse, you're the counselor, you're the principal.
1: You're
0: You're the
1: everything.
0: transcript writer, you know.
1: Oh, yes.
0: You're all the things,
1: I've been
0: girl.
1: there,
0: You're
1: I
0: the field
1: know.
0: trip coordinator and the driver and all the things. And so through that, the Lord really taught me so many things about not only myself, but how the relationship between me and him is supposed to be.
1: Yes.
0: And just how much we love our kids. You know, he loves us even more than that. Like, we
1: Amen.
0: can't even like fathom his love for us. And I think a lot of the brokenness that we are raised with or we go through, it affects that because we don't know how to receive his love fully. And so we stay broken. But once we can let him in and we can let him into those places in our heart that need fixing, he's the only one that can actually mend that back together. You know, and so a lot of people try to self-medicate or do crazy things or whatever, it because they don't understand that love that God has for us.
1: You know, when we were talking before we started recording, you have started going down this pathway of now you are really mentoring women
0: Yes.
1: In a way that is different. What I love is that God takes like a business or something that we do in our lives, and God can use that to influence other people, showing us who we are. Because through that process, God is showing you, number one, how much He loves you, and also who you are as a person, as God created you very different and very unique, all of us uniquely different. And so the Lord is using you now to really be a mentor to other women. You want to share about that?
0: Yeah, sure. So, 2024 October, I started a business in travel, in the travel industry. And within that, it is a network marketing company, you know, set up. And so it's like through that, I'm building other travel agents through my agency. And so The women that he's sending me is just so crazy. It's beautiful, but it's also crazy at the same time. Mm-hmm. Because I'm like, what is going on? Like, there is something, like, what are you trying to tell me here, Lord?
1: Wow.
0: And so, yes, travel is great and travel is my business, but there's something else and something bigger mm-hmm. that the Lord is doing through that. Where the women that he's sending me, maybe they're stuck in an area. Maybe they feel like they want to do something, but they're not really sure how to do it. They feel like, you know, God's given them something inside and it's bigger and they just, they're scared. They don't know. There's fear. Or they have a lot of trauma mm-hmm. that they've gone through. And so I've seen so many that have come to me for one thing, and then the Lord uses things that I have gone through to help them walk out whatever they're needing to do, their purpose, and things that the Lord wants to do through them in their life.
1: Well, I just heard this statement the other day, and I've kind of known that, you know, through the years, that discipleship starts at the first introduction, right? Discipleship starts even when they don't know Christ, because you come in as a disciple of Christ and you start mentoring and discipling others. And are you seeing that with what you're doing
0: yes.
1: right now?
0: Yes, definitely.
1: How's the Lord doing that with you?
0: So, you know, like, I pray for all my business partners. And, you know, when we have our Zooms and we meet up in person and stuff like that, which is actually, I was actually meeting with one of my business partners when I ran into you. And
1: yes,
0: then you're like, hey.
1: In Rockport.
0: Yes. And so, you know, through that, I at first I thought, oh, I'm just doing this. Like, this is just something I do naturally. I want women to win. Like, I want them to win. I want them to overcome and things like that. But then I started noticing a pattern and a cycle. And it was with one of my business partners who was like, hey, I'm going to pray for you. She's like, okay. So we're on a Zoom, we're talking business. And then I was like, is it okay if I pray for you? She's like, sure. So I pray for her. And I really felt like the Lord was saying, that I needed to let her know that she's going to write a book and that it's going to help her going through it, to help her overcome some challenges that she had dealt with. And we, you know, I said amen in Jesus' name and all that. And then 24 hours later, she published a book.
1: Whoa, that's not something you hear every day.
0: Yeah, so I was like, okay, Lord, this is a confirmation. I'm on track with what I'm doing.
1: Wow. So, and you going, we're going to go right into that. The Lord put on your heart to write a book.
0: Yes.
1: And so that's coming out real soon, isn't
0: it? Yes. I actually wrote a 21-day devotional, and it is for network marketers who want to build with faith and peace, which is totally opposite of what the world wants, because the world is like, hustle, get a list of 100, do all this stuff. And the Lord is like, rest in me. Rest in me. So it's called Built, Not Burnt Out. And it's by me, Chrissy Skin. So you look it up on Amazon.
1: That's so cool. And we're going to have a link there and all of our socials and stuff like that. So through this process, I mean, that the Lord is taking you from, you know, being a single mom, or at 19 being a mother, to single motherhood, homeschooling. What is, other than the scriptures, because the scriptures are the best resource, and there are any other resources that the Lord led you to?
0: I mean, my homeschool community really came through for me. There's still women that, I mean, I still talk to them to this day who helped me through that season. And what's so cool is that they see what God is doing, because they were there when I was like, I mean, I was feeding my kids rice and beans like every night with a little chicken or a little whatever, you know. But it was during those times when we really, like, my kids now, even at this day and age, like, they're so independent. And they're financially stable. Like, they have used this to change their life and to change their legacy. So it's just, it's beautiful. It's beautiful what the Lord is doing.
1: So, Chrissy, as we're closing here, unfortunately, we have to come to an end.
0: I know.
1: would you pray for that woman that's out there that's struggling with all that you've went through, more than you went through, or just some of what you've gone through?
0: Sure.
1: Would you pray for them right now?
0: I would love to do that. Lord, right now, I just want to lift up any woman that is listening today to this podcast. I just want to lift them up as your daughter, that they would fully hear your voice and read your word and know that it is for them too, and that they are enough. And Lord, I just pray, God, right now, Lord, that they would just allow your Holy Spirit to come into their hearts, into the hidden places, into the broken places, and to allow you in, to allow you to heal those places. And Lord, I just pray that they would just hold on to the hem of your garment and just watch as you allow them to cross over difficult situations. In Jesus' name, amen.
1: Amen. Chrissy, do you have any contact information that you would like to share?
0: Yeah, you guys can follow me on social media. I'm on Facebook as Chrissy Schoon, and I'm also on Instagram as Chrissy Schoon, S-C-O-O-N.
1: Okay. Thank you, Chrissy. Thanks for coming in. It's been an honor, and I didn't know all this information about you, and so I'm so glad you came in today to share your story.
0: Yes, it was so good seeing you.
1: You too.
0: Thank you.
1: You've been listening to the radio podcast of Voices of a Woman from Creative Encouragement Ministries. Over the past two episodes, my guest has been Chrissy Schoon. She courageously shared how God met her in the middle of brokenness, restored what seemed impossible, and faithfully guided her every step of the way. 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

0: Ladies and gentlemen, this is Ram Chavez. I'm the musical director of the Veterans Band of Corpus Christi, and we have received a major invitation from the National American GI Forum, the organization that Dr. Hector P. Garcia organized in 1948 right here in Corpus Christi. We have a strong relationship with Dr. Hector, since in the beginning he had much to do with our success in getting organized, in kicking off the band and staying afloat. We have been asked to perform in Las Vegas on August the 3rd through the 6th. 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
2: Friends, there's immense freedom when we rest our needs in the provision and promise of our Father. It doesn't negate or diminish what we're going through, but it does put it in perspective. Because our God is faithful, and His promises are sure, and He's got us every day of our lives.
3: Welcome to Living Hope with Pastor Philip Miller. I'm Pastor Larry McCarthy. We're so glad you've joined us through this series on the Sermon of the Mount. Now, Pastor Philip, I know that there's some people who are listening to us and we're talking about God's promises and daily bread, and they're saying, bread, I'd settle for some crust and some crumbs. I'm just going to ask you, what do we have for them? Why should anybody listen to the next 20 minutes of this program?
2: Yeah, well, Jesus is teaching us to pray, give us today our daily bread. And one of the things I think that's so tender about that, we tend to pray about big stuff, you know. God, I've got a career move I need to think about, or I'm praying about a spouse or my future or my health or something like that. Daily bread is a prayer for just the basics of life. What do I need today, right? I need food for my next meal. I need oxygen in my lungs. Mm. I need you to sustain me. Yes. this day. Mm. 24 hours, just the next little bit, right?
3: That's right.
2: There's a vulnerability. There's an openness, a childlike sort of like, what are we doing today? And what do I need from you, Father, today? There's just a very tender simplicity to this prayer, isn't there? And Jesus is inviting us into that space, this space of childlike trust, knowing we have a good Father who's watching over us, who's taking care of us. And yes, it feels like sometimes we're barely scraping by in life, and we need to talk more about that. I think we'll talk about that in our discussion. Like, what do we do when God doesn't actually answer all the prayers the way we want them? And it feels like He's not giving us the daily bread we need. Like, what do we do then? How do we trust Him in the midst of that? Mm. But there's a real tenderness here. And I think there's freedom that we can find as children of God, knowing we're perfectly safe in this universe because our Heavenly Father is with us. He's watching over us. He's taking care of us, and He's going to give us maybe not everything we want, but everything that we truly need.
3: Oh, you got to stay tuned now, because after the message, Pastor Philip tackles a really difficult question. If we're more valuable than the birds, is what Scripture tells us, then why are so many people still hungry and suffering? But now, let's go to the pulpit of the Moody Church as we discover freedom in trusting God for our needs. This is part two of the sermon, Our Daily Bread. Grab your Bibles. Our text today is Matthew chapter 6, verses 9 through 13.
4: Friends, there's immense freedom when we begin to see our needs alongside the needs of others. It doesn't negate or diminish what we're going through, but it does put it in perspective. It helps us remember that we're not alone, that the things we face are normal, they're very human. And as we lift each other's needs up in prayer, our world starts to get a little bit wider. And we see things just a little bit clearer as we begin to look not only to our own interests, but also to the interests of others. And so we come to our Father with loving hearts, lifting up one another's needs in prayer. This is a communal prayer. It's a communal prayer. Thirdly, it's an earnest prayer. An earnest prayer. At the heart of this request is the most basic of human needs: daily rations, daily bread, our daily bread. There's no more earnest prayer than that. Please, just a little bread to get by. In Jesus' day, bread was part of the staple diet. Everybody had bread and ate it. That was the majority of the food that they ate. They supplemented it with small dried fish or, on special occasions, lamb or beef. But most of the time, they had bread. What's for breakfast? Bread. What's for lunch? Bread. What's for dinner? More bread. When they ran out of bread, they didn't go to the store. They died. The average family spent 85% of their income, annual income, on food. They were paid daily wages, and they went out and purchased daily bread. Subsistence living. That's what this prayer is for. Father, give us the bread we need to live one day at a time. Father, give us the bread we need to live one day at a time. Now, for the Jewish people, they would have immediately thought back to Exodus 16, where God provided the Israelite people manna in the wilderness one day at a time. Daily bread from heaven. Every morning, the Israelite people would wake up, and they would go out, and as the morning dew lifted, they found these wafer-like cracker bread things all over the ground. And God told them to collect exactly what they would need for the number of people in their family for one day. That's it. If they gathered more than they needed for one day and stored it overnight, they would find the manna full of worms rotten in the morning. Okay? There was one exception to this, and that was on the Sabbath. They weren't allowed to work on the Sabbath, and gathering manna would constitute work. So God said, on the day prior to the Sabbath day, they were instructed they were to gather a double portion. And God promised that it wouldn't turn to worms the next day. Like it did every other day, on this day, it wouldn't turn to worms. He would preserve their Sabbath bread to meet their needs. That's the story. Now, in this prayer, when Jesus says, give us this day our daily bread, there's a very interesting connection between this prayer and the manna and the Sabbath principle that we have back in Exodus 16. The word that Jesus uses here that's translated daily bread is very weird. In fact, scholars believe that Jesus made it up, okay? It shows up nowhere else in all of Greco-Roman literature. It's only used twice, as far as we know, and both of the times it's in the Lord's Prayer in Matthew 6 and in Luke chapter 11. This is the only time it's used. Because of that, because it's unique, scholars really don't know how to translate it. The bread part everyone gets. The bread is easy. The question is, what is this modifier on it? The daily part. What does that mean? Now, a growing number of scholars have done research, and they have found the root of the word that Jesus is combining with the word bread, and they think it's showing up actually in Acts in a couple places. And in Acts, it's in the travelogue period where Luke is telling about their agenda, and he says repeatedly, and the next day they went and did this, and the next day they went and did this, and the next day. The root of the word that Jesus is sticking with bread in the Lord's Prayer is in that other word that's used by Luke about the next day. So if these scholars are correct, that that's where this word is coming from, and that's the connection. What Jesus is saying here is, give us this day our next day's bread. Give us this day our next day's bread, which, connect it back to Exodus 16, means that Jesus is thinking about Sabbath bread. Sabbath bread. They gathered every day, they gathered the bread for today, but the day before Sabbath, they gathered their next day's bread, Sabbath bread. Every day the Israelites had to trust in the provision of God for their daily manna, their daily bread. But on the Sabbath, they had to do something else. Not only did they have to trust in the provision of God, they also had to trust in the promise of God that the bread wouldn't turn to maggots and worms. On the Sabbath, they had to trust his promise that he would preserve their Sabbath bread to meet their needs. On the Sabbath, they were helpless to meet their own needs. They had to trust that God alone would provide according to his promise. Friends, Jesus is teaching us to bring our daily needs before our Father, and at the same time, remember to rest in God's provision and promise. Rest in God's provision and promise. Friends, in this request, give us this day the bread we need for tomorrow, Jesus is inviting us all to rest, to cease striving, to cast all of our cares on him because he cares for us. Jesus is inviting us to live into the reality of the upside down kingdom, where we can rest in the rule and the reign of God, in his kingdom reality, and trust that he will provide according to his promise in our lives. Later in this very chapter, Jesus says this. This is Matthew 6, 31 to 33. Therefore, do not be anxious, saying, what shall we eat, or what shall we drink, or what shall we wear? For the Gentiles seek after all these things, and your heavenly Father knows that you need them all. But seek first his kingdom and his righteousness, and all these things will be added unto you. Jesus is saying, come. Come find rest in the kingdom of heaven. Come, leave it to me to provide, to preserve your Sabbath bread for all of your tomorrows. I've got this. I've got you. Matthew 6, 34, the very next verse, Jesus says, therefore, do not be anxious about tomorrow, for tomorrow will be anxious for itself. Sufficient for the day is its own trouble. You leave the next day's bread to me. I've got it. No maggots, no worms. I've got you. Friends, there's immense freedom when we rest our needs in the provision and promise of our Father. It doesn't negate or diminish what we're going through, but it does put it in perspective. Because our God is faithful, and his promises are sure, and he's got us every day of our lives. It's an earnest prayer, isn't it? It's an earnest prayer.
3: 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I'm Pastor Larry McCarthy, and we're so grateful for our generous supporters who make this program possible literally day by day. Now, if you'd like to join the family of supporters, we have a thank you gift waiting just for you. 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We're so glad you're with us today as we explore praying for our daily bread. Now, Pastor Philip, you said freedom comes from giving our needs to God and trusting His promises. Now, even though the Israelites, they received literal daily bread through manna in the wilderness, they still struggled. They were still complaining. So help our listeners today. How do we maintain a posture of joy and thankfulness as we're asking for our daily needs that we don't see how we can meet them?
2: Yeah, I mean, I think it's such a, this is a very rubber meets the road sort of question, right? Because when we have lack in our life, or when we have needs, or we're bringing them to God, we're fixated on those. We're like, that's what I need. I need this. I need this. I need this. And it can be really easy for us with that sort of identifying of the need to then fixate on it and to get a little complaining about it, because we're sort of like, well, why isn't He giving me what I'm praying for? Why isn't He responding right away? I'm grumbling and complaining and all of this, which is why the Apostle Paul says, present your requests to the Lord with thanksgiving, right? He says that. And so why would you say do it with thanksgiving to bring your requests? Well, because thanksgiving reminds us of all the good graces of God that are surrounding us all the time. When we're fixated on just the thing we need, we tend to forget about all the graces that are there. But when a friend of mine likes to say, be thankful for the problems you have. You know, the problem I have is usually because I have a whole bunch of other blessings around it. And that's why that's the pain point. So in other words, I've got life and breath, and God woke me up this morning. Amen. And there's people who love me, and I've got some of my basics in life provided for. And yes, I may have a broken leg and I may have pain that I'm dealing with, but you know what? My heart's beating and I got, you know, my lungs are breathing. I didn't wake myself up. The Lord did that. There's grace upon grace in my life. And by backing out of my pain and the thing I'm fixated on in terms of this is what I need in terms of my, what I'm praying for, by backing up and saying, yeah, but I've got 10,000 things that are graces and God's good gifts in my life, and being thankful for those in the midst of my request. Don't pull back on the request, but fill out the picture with all the blessings. It helps you have a little bit more confidence that God really is taking care of me. He's watching over me. And even though I've got this pain point in my life, on the whole, He's so good. He gives me way more than I deserve, right? So, I mean, we deserve condemnation. So anything beyond that is grace. And we wake up in grace. This is, God is good and He's taking care of us. And it just puts it all in perspective, I think. And that's why Paul says, pray with thanksgiving. I think that's the way to, that's the corrective to the grumbling and complaining that we can slip into.
3: Well, when we're talking about perspective, certainly people are going to say, listen, God's word says we're more valuable than birds. And Matthew 7:11 says that He'll give good things to us that ask, but we know people who are hungry, believers who are hungry. And in fact, people who have died because of their hunger. How do we reconcile what appears to be this discrepancy?
2: Yeah. Well, Jesus is inviting us to pray, give us this day our daily bread. But what he doesn't say is exactly how God's going to meet all those needs.
3: Yeah.
2: I think sometimes we think, oh, this must be a guarantee that God's going to always provide a 2,000 calorie diet so that I can thrive and all of those sort of things. And God does love to give good gifts to His kids. And in general, that He is providing for our needs in abundant ways, right? But the birds die too, right? And not a sparrow falls from the sky without their heavenly Father who sees them and knows.
3: Yes.
2: And if that's true of us, we're gonna die too. Some of us are gonna die of starvation. But it doesn't mean that God doesn't care, that He doesn't see and doesn't know. What's interesting to me is
3: that's good.
2: Is if what's interesting to me is if I pray, give us this day our daily bread, and God doesn't provide the meal, and I die of starvation, my next meal is in glory, in heaven. I get heavenly bread in the presence of my Father, mm-hmm. because Jesus defeated death and Satan and sin. And the greatest enemy in my life is actually not a lack of food. It's the lack of righteousness that I have before God. Jesus has already solved that. He's the bread from heaven. He's the nourishment I need. And so if my next meal is actually in the presence of God, he's still faithful, you see.
5: Yes.
2: And so I think it, when we zoom out and realize that when we pray for daily bread, we're praying for the basics, our basic sustenance in life. And sometimes that's going to be the sustenance that brings us into eternal life. And that's actually still an answer to this prayer. It may not look like what I thought it was going to look like.
5: Yes.
2: But it's actually better in the end. And it may be a mercy from the Lord to bring me into his forever presence where there's no more suffering and no more crying and tears and pain anymore. He may answer that prayer in a way that I never anticipate. Mm. But it's still an answer, isn't it?
5: Hallelujah. This is Living Hope with Pastor Philip Miller. We're talking about praying for daily bread. Now, Pastor, I got to talk about it. There are people who are going to be anxious. I can't think of any worse feeling than when you go to bed and you just can't get your mind out of gear. Mm. You're worrying and you're fretting about how am I going to feed my family and where's the next meal coming from? And there just seems to be no rest, and it kind of spirals on people. Let's encourage them today. Mm-hmm. What perspective can we provide?
2: Yeah. Yeah, anxiety is real, right? And there's clinical anxiety, and that needs robust treatment and lots of medicine and things like that. And then there's just the sort of everyday anxieties that we all carry, right? And anxiety like that, everyday anxiety, comes from trying to control a future that we can't control or resolve something in our past that we can't change. And it steals our joy in the present, doesn't it?
5: Yes.
2: And I think really underneath that kind of anxiousness is a sort of disbelief that God is really good and that what he has in store for my future is actually best, you know? Because what happens, I'm anxious because I have a preferred sense of a future that I'm like, it's got to work out this way. And if it doesn't, then everything's going to fall apart. Nothing's going to work. And I'm like, so I feel out of control. Mm-hmm. And anxiety is like the mind trying to regain control over something it can't control. And so I'm trying to force this thing down. And really, at the end of the day, it's sort of this orphan-hearted mindset of like, I've got to force the universe to be a certain way.
5: Okay.
2: Rather than sort of open-handedly saying, you know what, God, even if the future doesn't look like what I hope it does, even if you don't give me everything that I think I need, even if you ask me to walk through something I don't want to face, I'm trusting that you're good. And I trust that you're my Father, and I trust that you know more than me, and I trust myself to you, right? It's what Jesus does in the Garden of Gethsemane. I don't want to go to the cross. Let this cup pass, but not my will, but yours be done. Even Jesus didn't get all the wishes he wanted for his future. But look what God did with that. Through the cross, saving the world, bringing many sons to glory. Like this, God is a good redeemer. He can redeem even really hard things that he calls us to walk through. So we've got to follow him in childlike trust, even when we don't understand.
5: Amen and amen. God's promises, God's provisions provide perspective for a posture of joy. Childlike trust means choosing to rest in the strength of our Father's love rather than trying to carry the burden on our own. But if we're going to be honest, we all often struggle to believe God's word during seasons of confusion and loss. To help anchor your heart to those eternal promises, we're offering Donald S. Whitney's landmark book, Praying the Bible, for a donation of any amount to Living Hope. This resource provides the practical steps you need to move past those prayer checklists and repetitive prayers into true intimacy with God. As Donald Whitney puts it, prayers without variety eventually become words without meaning. If Pastor Miller's series, Through the Lord's Prayer, is encouraging you to pray more, this is a helpful tool for those of us struggling to know what and how to pray. 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
7: 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We're Venture Church, 3401 South Alameda, and we are under Pastor Gloria and David Fajardo. 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
12: In Canada, we celebrate Thanksgiving. Many other nations have their own opportunities to express their thanks for God's blessings. Lasting for 7 days, Sukkot is a national holiday in Israel that takes place between the end of September and the end of October. Sukkot is also known as the festival of ingathering because of its connection to the harvest or gathering of crops. The festival also commemorates the 40 years the children of Israel wandered in the desert after being freed from slavery in Egypt. There is so much in life that is a blessing. Sadly, we take much of it for granted or spend so much time on the negatives that we miss those incredible blessings. The antidote is to live with a constant attitude of thanksgiving. And for the follower of Jesus, this is God's will. How do we know this is God's will? Well, because Paul tells us in 1 Thessalonians 5:18, give thanks in all circumstances, for this is God's will for you in Christ Jesus. Thanking God in all circumstances is a third of three staccato commands that Paul gives in this chapter. Rejoice always, pray continually, and give thanks in all circumstances. Because we have added verse numbers, we can miss the flow of this. Each of these is God's will for us in Christ Jesus. When it comes to thanking God in every circumstance, that only comes as we grow in faith and understand that God is always at work, shaping us, teaching us, drawing us closer to Himself. Today, as you express your thanks, no matter what, watch how gratitude shifts your perspective and your spirit. I'm Bob Beasley, and these have been Words from the Heart.
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15: Well, thank you, Dad. I'm really excited for our listeners today. So I'm encouraging everybody to lean in and trust me, you're going to want to turn this one up. Because my guest is none other than Lisa Turkhurst. She's a best-selling author, highly sought-after speaker, and the founder and leader of Proverbs 31 Ministries. Lisa has a new book that comes directly from her heart. It's titled Surviving an Unwanted Divorce, a biblical practical guide to letting go while holding yourself together. I promise this book will surely help many. A lot of her grace and wisdom to share. Lisa, my friend, welcome to the show.
16: Oh, you are so welcome. Yeah, it's definitely not a topic that I ever thought I would write about it because it's not a topic I thought I would live. And so I wish there was no need for this book, but there is. And I felt like this is the exact resource I was trying to find when I was in the depth and pain and shock of the death of my marriage. And so I'm grateful that I had two incredible people that helped me through my journey. Jim Kress, who is also very close in the AACC family.
15: On the board.
16: And also Dr. Joel Mutamali, who is an incredible theologian that works for me. Those two men helped me so much through my journey and my healing process. And I just knew that many other people could benefit from their wisdom. And then I learned a lot through the journey. And so I wanted to share my experiential wisdom as well. So I do think it's going to be a power-packed resource for people.
15: Most definitely is. And what a gift it is to have friends for the fire. I'll tell you this, therapy and theology has been a deep impact in my life. I know countless others. We'll probably touch on that throughout. And we're going to unpackage this book together today. But up front, we're here at our AACC 2025 United World Conference. Over 7,000 counselors and coaches and chaplains and pastors in the room, Miss Lisa. And again, you're somebody that's been impacted by those individuals, but you're somebody that also has impacted them deeply. To be together in such chaotic, divided times, I think is necessary for such a time as this. What's it like? Obviously, there's a big spirit in the room. There's a lot of energy, but what's it like even being in a room with those leaders?
16: Well, first of all, it's an incredible honor. You know, I think any time that we get to feed wisdom and biblical insight into people who go out in their communities every day. And it's a, you know, they help other people. So it's a multiplied impact. And I think that's incredible. It's also intimidating to stand in front of that many trained therapists and counselors and pastors, because I'm like, they're going to be diagnosing all of my issues right as I'm on stage.
15: I tell you what, you are going to deliver, I know, as you always do, an incredible message of hope for such a time as this. Fun question up front. We just love to ask our guests just maybe something that God might be teaching them in this particular season. I know you wear a lot of hats. You're very busy. You're traveling a lot. You're speaking a lot. You're writing a lot. What has been going on recently in your life, and what's God been teaching you?
16: You know, I've been on this journey for about the past year of maybe even year and a half of learning about control. I'm not a very controlling person. You wouldn't like hang out with me and think, wow, she has to be in charge all the time. Yeah. You know, if you wanted to, you and your wife wanted to go out to dinner, I would totally let you guys pick. If we were going to go on vacation together as families, I would be just along for the ride and happy to go. And you guys could set the itinerary and everything else. So when it comes to my personality and the way I'm wired, I wouldn't say that I'm necessarily a controlling person. However, control sneaks in when I get afraid. And fear-based control has been something that I have really had to work on. And I think there's several things. You know, if you take the feeling of fear, what makes up the feeling of fear? And fear has certainly been part of my life because of all that I've been through in the past 10 years. You know, just a lot of trauma, a lot of betrayal, a lot of disappointments and devastations. But if you take the feeling of fear, you can really break it down into four parts. And those four parts, first of all, it's the alert. You know, and that you can't do anything about that. Of course you feel alert. That's the way God designed us, and we're supposed to have that feeling. But then there's two in the middle. There's perception and there's memory. And then the last one is, you know, the reaction. What are you going to do with this feeling of fear? So the alert and the reaction are going to come straight out of just the experience we're having. But those middle two will really determine a lot about how we handle that feeling of fear. Memory is if you felt this feeling before, you go back into your memory and you pull on what happened and what was the outcome. Do I need to run? Do I need to stay? Am I safe? And, you know, when we've been through a lot of trauma, the memory part can, there's a lot of progress that can be made using EMDR. Yes. And I've done EMDR. I'm sure many of you are familiar with EMDR. And it's an incredible reprocessing tool that has helped me a lot so that my memories don't feed fake fear.
15: Wow.
16: The other thing is perception. What story are we telling ourselves because of the alert that we got and the memories that we have? Perception is going to directly link to how we react. And there's a lot of work that can be done around perception. We can go back and we can untangle some of the lies that turned into lines that people spoke to us or over us, or lines we spoke to ourselves that turn into labels that we put on ourselves or labels we put on other people or situations that feed whether we should be afraid or not. That turn into liabilities in all future interactions. Yes. So those four components of the makings of the feeling of fear have been something that I really have worked on, because oftentimes control is fear disguised as strength.
15: Wow.
16: And control can feel like an opportunity for me to be strong when I'm really afraid. But if it's fed by fear, we're going to start controlling in ways that aren't good. And so the Lord's really been working with me on that. I really had to apply it last weekend when I was trying to get to the eWomen conference, and I was in the Detroit airport and there were no flights, not even going to Harrisburg, Pennsylvania, which is where we needed to go. But there were no flights in any of the surrounding cities. Right. I mean, it was really an opportunity for me to ask myself, am I going to live this message? Because I wanted to demand the outcome that I wanted.
15: Right.
16: And I wanted to pitch a fit. I wanted to demand that somebody do something about it. But the reality is everybody was doing their job. It just became a physical impossibility to get me there. And so I had to release control and pivot. And if I would have stayed emotionally stirred up, there's no way I could have pivoted and presented through Zoom to the, what was it, 8,000 women that were there.
15: 8,000 women.
16: Yeah. And so here's the telltale sign that we're caught in fear-based control. It's when we say, I am only willing to accept the outcome that I think is best. Instead, we should trust God with that situation and be responsible. We need to be responsible, do everything we can do toward the outcome we think is best, but in the end, leave the ultimate outcome to the Lord. And our only control we're supposed to have in those scenarios is self-control.
15: Wow. Lisa, you mentioned EMDR, which is a very evidence-based form of therapy, especially for those who have dealt with trauma, especially PTSD. Stands for eye movement desensitization and reprocessing. I know that that's been very catalytic in your healing journey. If you would, just touch on that a little bit more for our listeners.
16: Absolutely. Well, one word that indicates trauma is stuck. And so when you feel stuck, especially if you're getting triggered over something over and over and over, it's really healthy to go back to what was that incident? What was that root? What was one of the earliest memories where you felt that, you experienced that, or could be at the root of what's causing you to be triggered now? And it's a way to bring some logical thought into that very emotional moment. And so trained therapists do this. And it's a way to connect the left side and the right side of your brain. They do it through tapping. They do it through a light bar. You can do it through buzzers that you hold in your hand that just go back and forth. Look, if you've never heard of it, I know what I'm saying right now sounds weird, because when somebody first told me about it, I was like, I am not going to be able to. I'm way too logical for that. Yeah. But it worked, and it worked beautifully, and I've seen it work beautifully for many, many people.
15: As you mentioned, that process of bilateral integration, connecting the right and left hemispheres of the brain, and trauma will compartmentalize those very things. And so being able to process it out loud, to work our way through it, actually brings a lot of healing. Because what trauma would love to do is, it's not like we're remembering those events, but it's almost as if our body is re-experiencing them over and over.
16: Yes.
15: Another great resource and book is Bessel van der Kolk's book, The Body Keeps the Score. There really is that brain-mind-body connection. You're listening to Life, Love, Faith, and Family. I'm Dr. Zach Clinton, here with a dear friend of our ministry, Lisa Turkhurst, best-selling author, speaker, and president of Proverbs 31 Ministries. We're talking about her brand-new book, Surviving an Unwanted Divorce, and how God meets us with comfort

0: more hurtful than it was helpful, because I want to give us some language and some verbiage to begin to use with people maybe navigating a divorce or a season of loss. So that way, again, we can be more beneficial than detrimental.
1: Well, one thing is I would recommend getting copies of Surviving the Unwanted Divorce yes. to those people who are potentially speaking to the one getting a divorce, yes. you know? And again, I think there are many well-meaning Christians whose right. intention is to save the marriage. And that is an honorable pursuit.
0: Right.
1: But we've got to peel back the curtain and look at what's really happening behind closed doors, because these are the kind of situation that I was in and the kind of issues that many, many, many women are facing when they're walking through an unwanted divorce. They are more than just garden variety hardships in a marriage, right? These are deeply devastating, hurtful, abusive yeah. situations that it would be absolutely wrong to force someone to feel like they have to stay in a marriage where they are getting destroyed behind closed doors.
0: Yeah.
1: And so I just think we have to be careful. I think we have to call in professionals.
0: Yeah.
1: You know, just the average person isn't going to understand the dynamics of narcissism and other personality disorders that are feeding into the situation, or unhealed past trauma that, you know, whoever is causing the hurt in the marriage, because it can go both ways.
0: Yes.
1: Sometimes it's a woman getting destroyed. Sometimes it's a man getting destroyed sure. by their spouse. So it does go both ways. But I just think sometimes we have to recognize where our help to that person is limited
0: yeah.
1: and not say things that we're trying to be helpful, but in essence, we're really being hurtful.
0: Right.
1: One of those statements is, well, you know, there's always two sides to every story.
0: Mm.
1: And my response to that is, this isn't a spectator sport. Why are we picking sides? There's a family on the field getting destroyed, and you're going to try to pick sides or figure out who said what and who did what. This isn't the time for this. The one who's being devastated needs to be helped, and they need to be helped right now. So get a copy of Surviving an Unwanted Divorce and read it alongside your friend who's walking through this very traumatic season.
0: Such a powerful word. I want to shift the conversation here for a moment, because we talked a lot about the hurt, but now I just want to talk about some practical steps toward help, toward hope, and toward healing. You mentioned Jim Kress, you mentioned Dr. Joel, and obviously I know that they've been good friends of yours, buddies, battle buddies in the midst of a trying time.
1: Yes.
0: I would love to hear just a couple of beginning steps for somebody that might be experiencing an unwanted divorce. What are some things that they can maybe be doing today? The next best step for them to get this healing journey going?
1: Well, acceptance became a very big part of my journey. And acceptance doesn't just have to happen at the end stages of grieving this, you know, because I've seen before where it's like all these stages of grief and then acceptance is at the end.
0: Right.
1: I think acceptance can happen in the midst of the process in micro decisions.
0: Right.
1: And what I mean by that is, one thing at the beginning that I think a lot of people struggle with, especially when there's been a betrayal, and this can be a financial betrayal, sexual betrayal, it can be emotional betrayal, you know, it can be physical abuse and betrayal, you know, so there's a lot that plays into that kind of betrayal. But oftentimes, the one who's been hurt, they want all the answers.
0: Yep.
1: They want to know why this happened. How long is it going to hurt? When am I going to feel normal again? And they want to dig back into the past. Like, what could I have done differently? What did I miss? How did this happen?
0: Mm.
1: And I think those answers are very understandable, but chances are we're probably not going to get all those answers.
0: Mm.
1: And we can spend our whole life looking back, trying to figure it all out.
0: Yep.
1: But like Jim Kress once told me, Lisa, when you try to make sense of something that makes no sense, you will lose all sense. So we don't need to go back. We need to just like kind of accept it is what it is and realize I'm never going to understand some of the choices that my ex-husband made.
0: Right.
1: Even to this day, I'll find myself sometimes in a counseling session with Jim and I go, how in the world could this be? Like, I just don't understand it. And Jim goes, really? Really? Based on everything you've been through, you really can't believe that this is happening? Because I believe it. It makes perfect sense. It lines up perfectly with all the other behaviors. You know, when Jesus was in the Garden of Gethsemane,

0: in Mark chapter 14, right as he is about to go to the cross. He is feeling overwhelmed. The scriptures say that Jesus says, I'm overwhelmed with sorrow to the point of death. And if you think about that, Jesus was fully human, sinless, but very much sinned against. He knew the weight of betrayal and hurt and people walking away from him, people saying things that weren't true. And, you know, he knew that kind of devastation because he had those human feelings. Yes. But at the same time, he was also fully God. So he's fully God and fully man. Because he was fully God, he had the answers to everything. He knew everything. And so when he cries out, fully God and fully man, my soul is overwhelmed with sorrow to the point of death, it's not the answers that were easing the ache of his sorrow. He had all the answers and he was still overwhelmed with sorrow. So it's not having the answers that will comfort us. Yes. It's doing the next thing that Jesus prays. And the next thing that Jesus prays is, God, everything is possible for you. Take this cup from me. Yet, not what I will, but what you will. You see, we may not get answers about the past, but if we keep our focus there, we're going to stay stuck. We've got to fix our eyes on the Lord and say, I don't understand this. I don't like this. I don't trust that person. I may not even trust other humans around me, but God, I can trust you because here's what I do know to be true. And this is the answer. God is good. Yes. God is good to me. And God is good at being God. God will give me and allow for it to come to me any information that is helpful. But all the information we can't get, I just have to believe God has a part in preventing it because it would not be helpful. It would actually be hurtful.
1: Getting to a place, like you said, of acceptance and learning how to trust, learning how to forgive, clinging to the hope of the gospel, not my will, but thy will be done for me. I'm thinking about God's word where it says, behold, I am doing something new. And I know that's a little bit about what you're living out right now. Your husband, Chaz, and so many incredible things happening as you guys are moving in this direction. And God is continuing to redeem and restore. And he's the great repurposer. He can take broken things and make them beautiful again. Chat with us just about as you've navigated out of that season. And still, those emotions, I can only imagine, continue on. Those questions, those doubts, that wrestling match, it keeps going. But at the same time, healing comes day by day. Decision by decision, moment by moment. Lisa, I don't know about you, but in seasons that were pretty harmful and hurtful in my own life, what then it set me up for was to really experience the joy and the satisfaction of who our God is in this new season of my life. I savored it a little bit more. Speak to us just about how this new season has been for you and maybe all the things that you've learned as you stepped into it.
0: Well, I think that last phrase you said, stepping into it, is really important. You don't want to step into the future of a new relationship after your divorce too quickly. Yeah. Because what felt normal to me at that time was dysfunction. Because I'd lived in toxic dysfunction for so long. Yeah. So when I experienced the death of my marriage, and as I looked toward the future, I knew that I needed to pursue my own healing. And it wasn't that I was trying to deal with anything of my ex-husband anymore. Obviously, the marriage was over and he needed to be on his own journey. But I definitely needed to tend to the brokenness now inside of my own heart. Yes. And so I had a lot of work to do. And I wanted to be healed enough that I didn't need another man to help me through that journey. Wow. Because then I would have picked someone that was at the same level, yep, of hurt and heartbreak that I was in, because we attract what we are, you know? And so healthy people are attracted to healthy people, hurt people are attracted to hurt people. So I think we have to be really careful about that. So I took a long season so that I didn't need someone else to help me heal, but I wanted to be healed and healthy enough so I could want the right person. And so I'm grateful. It was years. At first, I was not ready at all. I couldn't even fathom. I'd, yeah, been married almost 30 years. So, right, I couldn't even fathom thinking about another relationship. But over time, and as the healing continued, slowly I opened my heart up to the possibility. I was still hesitant. I was still working on trust issues. So it's not like I was perfect by the time that I met Chaz. But Chaz had also been on his own healing journey. And, you know, he had been on a sobriety journey. He'd been sober 10 years when I met him. He had done his work. Yeah. Even in the dating profile that that I saw, he said, I'm looking for someone who has done the work. Wow. And you don't say that unless you know that term because you've done the work, right? And so there was just a lot that I felt like could be the setup for a possible good relationship. Mm-hmm. And so, of course, I got Jim involved. I got Dr. Joel Mutamali involved. Yes. I got all my protective friends, my kids, my parents, you know, everybody. I had a personal board of directors, and whoever was going to get to me had to get through them first. And so stepping into the future, as we look ahead, we want to recognize that we need to be responsible to face the future in the healed version that God wants us to be. And so, you know, don't step into a new relationship too quickly and recognize that it's not another person that's going to fix you. Yeah. You know, you've got to pursue that healing on your own. And so, yes, so now I am remarried to an amazing man named Chaz, who is a surfer. Ever in my whole life, when I had a vision for my future, I never saw myself married to someone who's like gnarly, dude. Those words weren't even in my vocabulary. But how good of God to put me with someone who will never, you know, who will never not understand what I've been through because he's been through it as well. Wow. And, you know, he is sober now, has been sober 11, almost 12 years now. Yes. And, I didn't realize how important that would be too, that he doesn't touch alcohol. Now, obviously he continues to pursue his own healing so that he can stay in that healthy place. But I'm just really, really grateful that we together now are at a place where we can pursue health and healing as we step into the future with great joy and anticipation. And I'm so, so grateful. You know, sometimes God does do a redemption in reconciling couples. Yes. I wanted that to be my story with my ex-husband, but it was not. And sometimes God rescues people, and I do believe God rescued me. But no matter what your future looks like, with God, you can always live a redemption story.
1: Always live a redemption story. My friend, you've done the work. And how I want to just close up and wrap up this conversation is just brief word of hope to the person out there that's living maybe a discouraged life. They're disappointed in the way that things are. They've kind of slipped into a pit of despair. Maybe they feel trapped in a destructive marriage. What's just the final word of encouragement that you would want to leave that person with in this moment today?
0: Don't keep it a secret. Find some safe people and bring some light into the darkness, because that's what needs to happen in this moment. And I don't mean go tell everyone what you're facing at home, but go tell a few safe people, especially if you can find a good Christian therapist. And I know AACC has a lot of resources that you can help people with if they go to your website. But don't go at it alone. Yes. Because this is going to be one of the hardest things you've ever faced. And we are as sick as our secrets. So don't be someone else's secret keeper. We can hold things private for the sake of healing. Yes. But we don't want to hold things secret and allow continued hurting and trauma and toxicity. So don't go at it alone. Tell someone.
1: Don't keep it a secret. Suffering thrives in silence. Healing can't be found in hiding. We need friends for the fire, and we need to remind ourselves that God is always the fourth man in that fire as well. Lisa Turkus, my friend, on behalf of my dad, Dr. Tim Clinton, all of us here at the AACC and Life, Love, Faith, and Family, just thank you so much for your time. Thank you for your boldness again in writing this book and this resource. 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
0: Yeah, the book will be available wherever books are sold. 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
1: Lisa, my friend, we love and appreciate you. Thank you for joining us.
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2: 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We look forward to having you with us again next time. 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
7: It's Crazy Money Day. Hi, I'm Chuck Bentley with My Money Life from Crown. Most people see tumbleweeds and think one thing. That's a nuisance. It's a dried-up plant rolling across highways, getting stuck in fences, and piling up where it's not wanted. In many parts of the country, people spend time and money to get rid of them. But one entrepreneur saw something different. Instead of seeing trash, he saw opportunity. He began collecting and selling tumbleweeds to movie studios, retailers, event planners, and businesses looking to create an authentic Western atmosphere. What many people considered worthless became a profitable business. In fact, customers were willing to pay good money for something others ignored. It's a fascinating reminder that value is often a matter of perspective. The same principle applies to our stewardship. God has a way of using things the world overlooks. Throughout Scripture, He takes what seems ordinary, insignificant, even unwanted, and uses it for extraordinary purposes. Sometimes we look at our skills, resources, or circumstances and think, there's not much value here. But stewardship begins by recognizing that everything God entrusts to us has potential when placed in His hands. The question is not whether you've been given enough. It's whether you faithfully use what you've been given, because opportunities are often hidden inside things that we overlook. Sometimes the difference between waste and wealth is simply having the eyes to see value. For 5 decades, God has touched countless lives through Crown's outreach. Join the celebration with a gift of gratitude. Just go to crown.org/radio and give a gift of $50 or more to spread the multiplication of faithful stewards.
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9: This week on the weekend edition of Washington Watch, a stalwart in the Senate passes away. The Senate stumbles on must-pass legislation and the case for the Justice Department to tackle mail-order abortion. Greetings, fellow patriots. I am David Salkeld, and I'm a constitutional conservative, Christian husband, and Reagan Republican. Coming up a little later in the show, Family Research Council President Tony Perkins sat down with Princeton Law Professor Dr. Robbie George on Thursday to talk about the confirmation hearings for Attorney General Todd Blanche, and his commitment to enforce the Comstock Act with regard to the mail ordering of the abortion drug mifepristone. But first, the Senate is in negotiations over the must-pass funding bill, complicated by the tragic passing of Senator Lindsey Graham, a friend of this show, and Tony Perkins. Joining Tony on Wednesday to talk about it was Senator Kevin Cramer of North Dakota.
10: Democrats yesterday blocked the annual must-pass defense authorization bill in protest over the conflict with Iran. Joining us now to discuss this and more is Senator Kevin Cramer of North Dakota, who serves on the Senate Armed Services Committee. Senator Cramer, welcome back to Washington Watch. Always good to see you.
11: Always my pleasure. Thank you, Tony.
10: But before we get into today's topic, I just want to kind of gauge, you know, the shocking news over the weekend of the passing of our friend Senator Lindsey Graham. How are your colleagues responding to that?
11: Yeah, well, shocking's the word. We've all been shocked, and are very, very sad, obviously, and processing it, Tony. But at least we're processing it together. It's like a family, obviously, and that includes Republicans and Democrats. So we're processing it together. I think we're healing together. We're grieving together. And of course, having Darlene Graham replace Lindsey now, his sister, is part of that process. Interestingly, I found myself yesterday, of course, a little more sentimental in her presence as she's sworn in, but at the same time, hopeful. And you see the good that comes even from the loss of a good friend, and that you meet another really good friend who's stepping in the gap on behalf of her brother and this country. So, you know, the funny thing about death is for the rest of us, life continues, and the Senate has work to do, and so we're going to do it without Lindsey, which is going to require, by the way, Tony, a lot of senators stepping up in individual places because Lindsey cut such a broad swath. I mean, such a broad swath. It's going to take all of us doing a little more. I mean, no one senator is going to replace him.
10: He was such an advocate for Israel, and he understood foreign policy so well. One other question on this, Senator, because I know of your personal faith in Jesus Christ. Moments like this cause people to ask questions, to reflect on the bigger picture of life and the meaning of life. Do you see that happening?
11: Without a question. I'm in a Tuesday morning Bible study. I'm in Wednesday morning prayer breakfast with my colleagues. There are Republicans and Democrats in both. I fellowship with a group of Republican and Democrat men, senators and House members, Tuesday nights for dinner. And we're all seeing this moment, and we're all, you know, asking the questions, of course. So you see even our own vulnerabilities as people of faith. And there's no question that the opportunity that a moment like this presents for us to be a witness among our friends and among our colleagues within the club that is the United States Senate, as well as the larger audience, if you will, that watches us, I think is part of God's plan, quite honestly. We know there's no abiding city on this earth, but there is an abiding city that Lindsey will enjoy, and that hopefully we all enjoy with him one day, and we need to be able to tell that story. That story of hope.
10: Yeah, the city of God, which is eternal. I want to turn now to business at hand, although these things sometimes pale in comparison when we look at those bigger pictures we're just talking about, the bigger issues of life. But National Defense Authorization Act, this is something that passes every year. I think 66 years we've passed thing. And the Democrats are blocking it. Where's this going?
11: So, fortunately, the leader, John Thune, did make a motion to reconsider, which means it's simply a marker. That means we can bring it back up at any time. We'll continue to negotiate with Democrats. He'll no doubt bring it up again, you know, within a week or two to see where we might stand if there's any movement. But the reality is that Chuck Schumer and Democrats are... They all see a vulnerability, I think, in this tragedy that we're experiencing as a family, and the fact that we're down one senator with Senator McConnell, who's a strong hawk for national defense and security, And just, I think they see some vulnerabilities that they're trying to exploit for something else. The fact, what's ironic about it is they say it's over the Iran conflict, that that's the reason that they're blocking the NDAA, which is so absurd when you consider that we're going to punish our military men and women and their compensation and their benefits and their weapon systems and their own personal security to make a point about their objection to the president's, you know, war, as they call it, against Iran. It's just insane to me. And I think it's shallow. And I think if you think about it for 30 seconds, you see how wrong they are. So it's important that people like me and people like you, that we use these platforms to talk about it in those terms, because I think that's exactly what it is. I think it's Chuck Schumer and his leadership more afraid of the DSA, the Democratic Socialists, that are now well organized, running ads, recruiting young people. They're more concerned about that than they are the men and women who are defending the freedoms around the world. And that's it's sad and it's sick.
10: It is. We certainly don't want to use the men and women who are in uniform that are doing just what they've been told to do, what they've That's been right. trained That's to right. do, and punish them for doing it. I want to switch gears. We've got just about 2 minutes left, Senator Cramer. Yes. Today, House Republicans unveiled a budget framework for a third reconciliation package, $94 billion. It would have components of the Save America Act. Where do you think that goes if it comes over to the Senate?
11: Well, what I think is going to happen, what I hope is going to happen and happening, is that, you know, remember, Senator Graham was the Budget Committee chairman. The new chairman, the incoming chairman, is Ron Johnson from Wisconsin. And Ron spoke a bit to us today at lunch. Ron, it's, I think, working with Chairman Arrington over in the House, who is just one of the finest men in Congress, and I'm sorry that he is not running again. But I think it's really important that we work with the House and the White House on a package that can pass both chambers. I think that the House's package is really quite good. It's focused on just basically two things, well, really two and a half things, defense to include intelligence, and then some farm aid, which is really important as we negotiate trade deals around the world. And then with a couple of provisions that will help at least provide some incentives for states to adopt some of those characteristics in the Save America Act that we can't get done without at least 50 or 60 votes in the United States Senate. So I think it's pretty cleverly put together. I think it's too modest in some respects. We need more. The president wants $350 billion for national defense, and I support that. They've sort of taken the supplemental for restocking munitions that we've used in Iran right. and put that into this reconciliation package. I think we need to think a little bit bigger there. There's still some work to be done on pay force, things like that. But I think they've done a marvelous job with it, and I think they've certainly pushed the envelope a little bit that forces this broader negotiation between all the parties. And I hope we can get it done. I think it might be the only thing we can fund this year, the way that the Democrats are behaving.
10: All right, Senator Cramer, always great to see you, my friend. Thanks for joining us. All right, don't go away. More Washington Watch, straight ahead.
12: The family is the oldest, most tested, and most reliable unit of society. It is divinely created and sustained. And yet, there are those who are always tampering with its values and structure. That's why we need organizations like the Family Research Council that can effectively defend and strengthen the family.
13: Family Research Council began over 40 years ago, like all great movements of God, with prayer. Today, rooted in the heart of the nation's capital, FRC continues to champion faith, family, and freedom in public policy and the culture from a biblical worldview.
14: FRC is one of those bright lights that helps us focus on true north. And I shudder to think, had they not been here, that it could have been worse, worse, worse.
15: The Family Research Council has literally millions of people that follow what they do. And that small army makes a difference. Every time I meet with Tony, he prays for me. That matters. This is a grassroots organization. Tony and his team in Washington do a great job. But the power of the FRC is the people.
16: It's just a wonderful parachurch organization that doesn't seek to take the place of the church, but it seeks to assist the family and the church as we try to move forward successfully, not in a defensive mode, but in an offensive mode as we seek to live our lives according to the Holy Scriptures.
17: FRC is not going to be whooped. we're going to fight. We're going to take a stand. And again, we don't retreat.
10: To thousands of Americans who love this country and happen to believe the Bible as a definitive way to live, we will not be silent. We will not shrink back. We will not apologize for biblical truth. We will continue to stand for it. All right, welcome back. Hey, if you haven't already made plans to attend the Pray, Vote, Stand Summit 2026, I want to invite you to join us. The summit will be held September the 24th through the 26th at Cornerstone Chapel in Leesburg, Virginia. That's just outside of Washington. This will be an opportunity if you connect with like-minded Christians from across the country. You'll be able to hear from and interact with issue experts, government officials, elected officials, who are all standing for faith, family, and freedom. 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That's 67742, the word SUMMIT. Our word for today comes from Psalm 51, where David confesses his sin with Bathsheba before God. Against you only have I sinned and done this evil in your sight, that you may be found just when you speak and blameless when you judge. In his confession, David articulates a very important truth. While our sin affects others, it is ultimately against God, because every sin is ultimately rebellion against his authority. Our legal system once reflected this biblical understanding. In early America, when a person was charged with a crime, the offense was understood not only as a violation against the victim and the peace and dignity of the state, but also a violation of the peace of God, the moral order established by him. Over time, that explicit acknowledgement of God disappeared from American legal language, leaving the state as the sole authority. Lawlessness and violence are not mere offenses against society or the state. They are offenses against God, whose law has been rejected, whose image in man has been assaulted, and whose moral order has been violated. Until we recognize that sin is first and foremost against God, we will never fully understand either the seriousness of our sin or our need for his forgiveness. To find out more about our journey through the Bible, text Bible to 67742. That's Bible to 67742. I invite you to join us as we are spending the summer in the Psalms. Well, during the nomination hearing yesterday for Acting Attorney General Todd Blanche, President Trump's pick for U.S. Attorney General, he was pressed about the Comstock Act, a 19th century law that bans the mailing of obscene materials and anything that can result in abortion. Now, in his exchange with Senator Ted Cruz of Texas, General Blanche committed to reviewing and ensuring the faithful enforcement of the Comstock Act.
18: Well, you commit that the department will carefully evaluate every lawful action available to ensure the faithful enforcement of the Comstock Act and other federal pro-life acts.
19: Yes.
10: So what is the Comstock Act, and why is it at the center of the debate over mail order abortions? Joining us now to discuss this is Dr. Robert George, the McCormick Professor of Jurisprudence at Princeton University and Director of Princeton's James Madison Program in American Ideals and Institutions. Professor George, welcome back to Washington Watch. Thanks for joining us.
20: It's my pleasure. Good to be back with you, Tony.
10: So let's start with some background on the Comstock Act. Adopted in the 1870s, this thing has been around for a while. What can you tell us about it?
20: It was enacted in 1873. The act was championed by a man named Comstock. He was the founder and leader of the New York Society for the Suppression of Vice. And what he was interested in doing was stopping the use of the U.S. mails for the conveying of immoral materials, like obscene materials, abortifacient drugs. The act also extended to prohibit the interstate mailing of contraceptives. So the act was enacted, as I say, in 1873. It remains in effect. Now, its provisions with respect to contraception are no longer in force because the United States Supreme Court recognized a right or found claim to discover a right to contraceptives in 1965 in the case of Griswold against Connecticut. Its provisions against the mailing of abortifacient drugs was out of force for almost 50 years because the Supreme Court claimed to find in the Constitution a right to abortion. Of course, with the Dobbs decision, that is no longer the case, and therefore those provisions, those parts of the Comstock Act prohibiting the transportation or mailing interstate of abortifacient drugs, those provisions are now back in force. And the provisions that have always remained in force are those pertaining to transmitting obscene materials, lewd and obscene materials. Now, of course, the Supreme Court's definition of obscenity has narrowed over the years, but the court still recognizes that genuinely obscene materials are not protected by the First Amendment, and therefore their interstate transmission, especially through the U.S. mails, is prohibited under the Comstock Act.
10: So after the Dobbs decision in 2022 and the Roe was overturned, the Biden administration had all hands on deck, all of government effort to try to find a way to keep abortion going forward. They did two things. One of them involved the Comstock. One involved the RIMS, or the governing procedures for mifepristone, the chemical abortion drug. But the two go together. They had to remove this Comstock prohibition against mailing abortifacients through the mail. So they did an opinion saying it doesn't apply to mifepristone. That's what is currently keeping it from being enforced?
20: As far as I can tell, that's right, and I don't understand why the Trump administration has adopted the posture it's adopted here. That makes no sense. It's certainly not legally required. In fact, it frustrates the intent of the law. So it's very discouraging, actually, to me to see a Republican administration on the wrong side of this question.
10: So the way this was done was a DOJ opinion that was written during the Biden time that said this doesn't apply to mifepristone because, as I understand, mifepristone could have other medical applications. I'm not sure that it's actually used that way, but it could. And so, therefore, they said it falls outside the prescription of Comstock. From your understanding of the way the DOJ works, the way the law works, this administration is not bound by that. They can simply undo that and say, no, this is not accurate, correct?
20: Well, that's exactly right. Now, my understanding is mifepristone does have legitimate medical uses, for example, in treatments during or after miscarriages. And, of course, we have no objection, pro-life people have no objection at all to the use of whatever needs to be used to treat women who have suffered miscarriages. Our concern is with the use of the drug to kill unborn babies. And so it would be possible, easy, to fashion laws that would permit the use of the product and the transmission of the product for legitimate specified medical uses, but not for killing unborn babies.
10: Well, I mean, the intent
20: the
10: would be very clear.
20: Really has no excuse for its policy here, Tony. There's no excuse for it at all. They're not bound by that Biden Justice Department memo or finding or anything of the kind. The Trump administration is simply on the wrong side of this issue.
10: So again, there's two components here. You've got the mifepristone, the Food and Drug Administration that puts out protocols. They're called the RIMS, the risk evaluation side effects or something of the drugs. That under the procedures that requires a review to change those laws or to change those policies rather. But the Comstock and what the DOJ does is not something that requires a review. Again, I mean, that's just something that could be changed any moment.
20: Absolutely. Trump administration is not bound by that. The Biden administration enacted the policy that, you know, Joe Biden had run on and the policy that Joe Biden supports. If this is supposed to be a pro-life administration, then there's absolutely no excuse for the Justice Department and the Trump administration's position on this.
10: And this is, you know, I don't know if we talked about it. I think we probably did. I know that after the Dobbs decision, many people said that the issue of abortion and the protection of the unborn went back to the states. I think my read of it is it went back to policymakers, both at the federal.
20: Oh, that's absolutely right, Tony.
10: Federal,
20: yeah,
10: and state.
20: It did not go back to the states. The Supreme Court's decision in Dobbs did not say that. It said that it goes to the legislative branch. Now, of course, the states have the authority to restrict or prohibit abortion. But if they don't, pursuant to its authority under the 14th Amendment, the federal government or national government has the authority to step in to prevent elective abortion. So this is not a states' rights issue, and the administration is once again wrong when it claims that it is a states' rights issue. It is not.
10: But even if it were, the states are now being prohibited from doing what they were said, what That's people right. have said that they have the right to do, because the That's states right. are not able to protect the unborn and the women in their states because of this drug coming in through the mail without any medical oversight, and they can't stop it.
20: By mail and by other common carriers. That's absolutely right. So no matter what pro-life laws are enacted in Louisiana or Mississippi or West Virginia or Missouri or anywhere else, no matter what laws are enacted, through the use of telehealth and mail order mifepristone, the pro-life policies of the states can be completely frustrated. So the people who are claiming that this is really a matter for the states are not permitting the states to actually take jurisdiction of the matter.
10: I mean, and most people are not aware of this. We've done some polling on this. Only about 18% of Americans actually realize that the abortion rates in the country have gone up since the overturn of Roe. We've seen about a 20% increase in the number of abortions since Roe was overturned, and it is primarily, if not solely, because of this drug, mifepristone, the chemical drugs that are coming into mailboxes. And I know there's been a lot said about defunding Planned Parenthood, and I'm all for getting our tax dollars off out of that fraudulent organization. But they've really shifted their business model to more of an Amazon business model through the abortion right. pill. So things are changing. It's not just shutting down clinics. The mailbox and the mail is the main delivery now of abortions in this country.
20: The majority of abortions now are done by chemical abortifacients like mifepristone. No longer are they surgical procedures. Now, that means that, you know, women go through all that at home, often without medical supervision, actually, you know, delivering the dead embryo and having to dispose of the dead embryo. It's a complete nightmare. But most people don't have any idea how it works or how it happens. They might think that a woman just takes this drug and magically, no pain, no muss, no consequences, no results, she's no longer pregnant. That is not, Tony, how it works.
10: Well, and plus the REMS, the governing policies for this, initially was up to 6 weeks of gestation, then it was moved to 10. But with no medical oversight, people don't know. Often where they are in their pregnancy. And we've also, and this was a part of the testimony yesterday before the Senate Judiciary Committee, and there's a growing number of these cases where men are gaining access to, I mean, they're just going online, ordering this drug, putting it into the drink or the food of their girlfriend, or in some cases even their wife, to kill their unborn child.
20: Like everything about the abortion license, it is a license serving the interests of predatory men, men who do not want to take responsibility for their actions, for men who want to be able to just take advantage of women. And if the woman is pregnant, he can just say, well, it's your choice. It's up to you. I'm out of here. And if the woman then doesn't make what he regards as the right choice, which is to get rid of the baby, he can obtain this drug very easily, slip it into her food, slip it into her drinks, and she loses her baby.
10: And the federal government has become a facilitator of this, an accomplice.
20: An accomplice, Tony, an accomplice. The federal government being a Republican administration that has claimed to be pro-life. Come on, people. Come on. People who are supportive of the Republican Party and this administration, they need to, you know what's going on here, and they need to bring the pressure that they're entitled to bring to bear on this administration to get it to overthrow the Biden policy, which is not what they voted for, and to get the administration to actually live up to its stated commitments.
10: Professor George, I know that for years you advocated work for the right decision on the sanctity of human life, meaning the overturn of Roe. What are your concerns now when you see what's happened post-Roe?
20: Well, a concern, a central concern I have, Tony, is that the Republican Party, on the orders of President Trump, removed, and you worked so hard to prevent this happening, and I congratulate you and I thank you for the work that you did, remove the pro-life commitment from the party's platform. The pro-life plank of the platform was removed, summarily removed, without even any serious debate. And again, I know how hard you worked to prevent that from happening, and I did too. We need to get that plank back in the platform. This party's got to be brought back to its fundamental pro-life convictions, and they have to be stated. The other thing we need is for Republican politicians to be willing to speak and lead on this issue. And I congratulate my former student, Ted Cruz, who you just showed a clip of there, because he's been willing to lead on this issue. And he's not worried about, you know, the political consequences for him of doing that. We need all of our Republican politicians. Josh Hawley's another good example of someone who's willing to lead. We need Republican politicians who are willing to step up, make the case, inform the public. That's how it works in the United States of America. It takes leadership to win on issues. Right now, you've got plenty of Democratic leadership on this issue going in the wrong direction. You have precious little Republican leadership, and that has to change.
10: And part of helping that change is when they hear from their constituents that it matters to them. And so
20: 100%.
10: We need to be talking to our elected officials at every level about this and encouraging them to take that stand for life. And you brought up something else very important that I think people need to be thinking about even now. The next round of presidential candidates, they need to have a commitment that they're going to return the party to a pro-life party and include it in the party platform.
20: Absolutely, Tony. Let you and I make a vow together right now that we are going to work for that beginning immediately.
10: You got it. We'll do it. Professor Robert George, I want to thank you for joining us. As always, appreciate your insights and your conviction on these fundamental issues.
20: Thank you, Tony. My pleasure.
19: 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I'm David Salkeld, thanking you for being with us. 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
24: This is Dr. Garcia Blow. I am the Chief Medical Officer at Amistad.
25: There have been some changes to the laws regarding telemedicine in veterinary practice. Hello, everyone. I'm veterinarian Dr. Bob Judd with Texas Vet News on the Texas Farm Bureau Radio Network. Telemedicine is new to veterinary medicine, and legally there are some changes to the law. Under Texas law, veterinarians cannot establish a valid client-patient relationship, or VCPR, solely by electronic means. More than a decade ago, a South Texas veterinarian challenged this law, and after the Texas State Board of Veterinary Medical Examiners disciplined him for providing clinical advice to pet owners via email without first conducting an in-person exam. About 2 years ago, the Federal Fifth Circuit Court of Appeals in New Orleans ruled in the veterinarian's favor, holding that the type of advice given was speech protected by the First Amendment of the U.S. Constitution. So it is legal for veterinarians to give animal owners advice without seeing the animal in person. However, a veterinarian can only give advice without physically examining the animal. And this is important because many companies are hiring veterinarians to give online advice for a fee. The problem is that although these veterinarians can give advice, they cannot prescribe medication without physically seeing the animal. As an animal owner, I do not feel that paying a fee to talk to a veterinarian online is going to be that beneficial for your animal. In human telemedicine, you can at least tell the doctor you have a sore throat, for example. An animal can't tell you what is wrong and requires an exam by your veterinarian in almost all cases. Instead, I would recommend establishing a valid client-patient relationship with a local veterinarian and call them rather than an online veterinarian that can only give advice. Your animal would benefit more from advice from your local veterinarian who can examine your animal and prescribe medication. This is Texas Vet News. I'm Dr. Bob Judd on the Texas Farm Bureau Radio Network.
0: Listen, when the Bible talks about science, when the Bible talks about history, when the Bible talks about mathematics, whatever it is the Bible talks about, it is the Word of God. God is infallible, and His Word is equally infallible.
1: Welcome to Grace to You Weekend with the Bible teaching of John MacArthur. I'm your host, Phil Johnson. From coal that keeps the lights on in countless homes, to petroleum that helps fuel millions of cars, to the sun that brings warmth to everything on the globe, God has given our planet an amazing array of power sources. But there's none more dynamic than the one you carry to church each week. John MacArthur shows you how to make the most of that miraculous power source today on Grace to You, as John continues his series titled The Transforming Power of Scripture. And now here's John with the lesson.
0: Let's talk a little bit about what it means that all Scripture, or every Scripture, is inspired by God. Just what is inherent in that thought? The content of the Bible is revelation. The process by which God gave us that revelation is inspiration, and inspiration was God putting His revelation in, as it were, the hands of men to be written down, first to be spoken and proclaimed, and then written down as they were energized, carried along by the Holy Spirit. There are some people who say, well, the Bible is inspired, but only concepts. Not the real words. And I have tried to deal with that through the years, people who think that they were inspired by God with great religious thoughts and they wrote it in their own words. So we don't really have the words of God. So don't get bogged down in the word. Just kind of grab the concepts and kind of go with the ideas and the flow. Don't worry about the words. That's just details that get in the way. You hear people say, well, the Spirit gives life, the letter kills, and that kind of thing. Well, I would like to ask somebody how you communicate ideas without words. I'm not sure I understand that. How in the world could you communicate, if you were God, to somebody an idea without words? Doesn't make any sense. And when Moses wanted to excuse himself from speaking for the Lord because he wasn't eloquent, God didn't say, I will be with your mind and teach you what to think. He said, I will be with your what? Your mouth and teach you what to say. Isaiah said, I heard the voice of the Lord saying. And he said, go and tell this people. Jeremiah said, the word of the Lord came unto me, saying. Ezekiel said, he said unto me, son of man, I send thee to the children of Israel. All my words that I shall speak unto thee, receive in thy heart, and hear with thine ears, and go and speak to them. It was words, not thoughts, without words, whatever they are. Amos said, I was no prophet, neither was I a prophet's son, but I was a herdsman and a dresser of sycamore trees. And Jehovah took me from following the flock, and Jehovah said to me, go, prophesy unto my people Israel. Jehovah said to me. Paul's marvelous conversion experience, he was confronted by Ananias. He records it in Acts 22, the God of our fathers hath appointed thee to know his will and to see the righteous one and to hear a voice from his mouth. God appointed Paul to listen to him and speak what he was told. John said, I was in the Spirit on the Lord's day and I heard behind me a great voice saying, what you see, write in a book. Write therefore the things which you saw, the things which are, the things which shall come to pass hereafter. Even Christ, the Word made flesh, said that He received His message from His Father. Isaiah said of Christ, Jehovah has made Him a mouth like a sharp sword. And the Lord Jehovah has given me, he said, the tongue of them that are taught. He even taught Christ what to say. You can't have thoughts without words. That kind of concept is foolish. You might as well talk about a tune without notes, or music without a melody. You might as well talk about sun without light, or a sum without figures, or geology without rocks, or anthropology without men, as thoughts without words. Quite the contrary. Look at 1 Peter for a moment. Show you an interesting thing. 1 Peter 1, 10 and 11. This illustrates a principle. Peter is writing with reference to the Old Testament prophets as they recorded truth regarding the Messiah. He says, as to this salvation, the prophets who prophesied of the grace that would come to you made careful search and inquiry, seeking to know what person or time the Spirit of Christ within them was indicating. In other words, here they were, prophets of the Old Testament, being borne along by the Holy Spirit and being borne along to speak and write about the Messiah. And as they were speaking or writing about the Messiah, they were making careful search and inquiry to figure out what they were talking about. The point is this. Not only does the Bible not teach that there are thoughts without words, it does teach that sometimes God gave words without thoughts. In that sense. I don't mean mindless mechanical dictation, but there were many things that the writers of the Old Testament wrote that they did not fully comprehend. It is not a question of them writing down the distillation of their religious genius. It is a question of them writing the words that God gave them, whether they understood them fully or not. And that's why in Matthew 24:35 it says, heaven and earth shall pass away, but my words, not my thoughts, shall not pass away. Then somebody else comes along and says, well, but the Bible is inspired when it speaks of sacred things, not when it talks about secular things like science and history and geography and all of that. And you have to deal with that periodically. There are those who say the history of the Bible is in error, the geography of the Bible is in error, the mathematics of the Bible is in error, the scientific statements of the Bible are erroneous. But don't worry, inspiration only guarantees the sacred, not the secular. Which is like saying God is good at religious things, but he really needs help in other areas. Doesn't do well with other data. And there are all kinds of people who want to attack the Bible on that basis. Let me give you a couple of illustrations, kind of curious ones. In one that you probably are somewhat familiar with is given, and we won't look it up, in Joshua 10, where it talks about the fact that the battle was going on, Joshua 10, about verse 12 and following, and it says that in the middle of the battle, the sun, what? Stood still. And the critics for years, you know, have laughed and mocked that and said the sun stood still. Now, how scientific is that? If there was an unchanging relationship between the earth and the sun, what it meant was the earth stood still. See, that's scientific, they say. The Bible is so unscientific. But the fact is, if you were there that day, it would look to you like the sun stood still. And that same critic who wants to despair of what the Bible says would be the first guy in the morning to bounce out of bed, look out the back window of his house and say, what a beautiful sunrise. That's not a sunrise, by the way. But nobody goes out and says, oh, what a lovely earth revolving. And nobody says that at night either. And we say things like that all the time. We say people in Australia live down under. Down under what? That's not any more down under than being here is. But that's a figure of speech. We say, well, we search the four corners of the earth. What corners? There are some things we speak from human perspective that are not intended to be statements of the technical elements of scientific data. Then there is the record in the book of Kings, 1 Kings chapter 8, the 2 Kings rather, chapter 18, where you have Sennacherib and you have the transaction that's made with Hezekiah. And it says there that he gave 30 talents of gold and 300 talents of silver, which doesn't seem like any kind of issue until archaeologists discovered the Assyrian records of that transaction between Hezekiah and Sennacherib. In fact, they have discovered Sennacherib's own record, and in Sennacherib's record, he has 800 talents of silver instead of 300 talents. And the critics said, you see, this is the kind of thing the Bible messes up on, because it's not careful about little numbers. And then further archaeological studies have revealed that the standard of calculating gold was the same in Judea and Syria, but the standard of calculating silver was different, and a Judean and Syrian talent were so different that it took 800 Syrian talents to equal 300 Hebrew talents. And that's exactly what the scripture said. Scripture speaking in the Hebrew and the Sennacherib record in the Syrian. Listen, when the Bible talks about science, when the Bible talks about history, when the Bible talks about mathematics, whatever it is the Bible talks about, it is the Word of God. And God is infallible, and His Word is equally infallible. Critics want to mock the Scripture, and yet the Bible is scientifically accurate, contains the basic principles of science. You can take science, for example, in its most basic elements. The most basic elements of science. Time,

One element of that matrix can be missing, or you can't have what we have in existence today. And once the universe had been created, its processes were designed to operate in an orderly fashion. All of energy and matter was sustained by their interplay so that no further creation was needed. Once you generate time, force, action, space, and matter, that's it. That's all you need. And Genesis 2:2 says, God ended the work which God had made. He did it and it was done. He did it all at once, created the whole matrix, that was it. There's never been any creation since then because there doesn't need to be any creation since then. The complete cessation of creative activity has been called the first law of thermodynamics by science, or the law of conservation of mass and energy, which Einstein spent a lot of time on. It is the most basic, universal, certain of all scientific principles. And it's right there in the Word of God. He ceased from doing what he'd done. It was over. He did it all at once, and that was it. And it would conserve itself by its very nature. The second law of thermodynamics is the law of increasing disorder, that all of that system in that matrix is running down, disintegrating, and will eventually come up dead. And that we're seeing in no uncertain terms. The whole creation, Romans 8 says, is groaning and groaning and groaning and waiting for the curse to be reversed. Science cannot explain, you ready for this, the second law of thermodynamics. They don't know why everything is decreasing into disorder, all running down, heading toward deadness. The Bible is the only place you can go for an explanation, and the explanation is a little three-letter word that says sin. Sin. The Bible is accurate on everything it talks about. Whether you're talking about geology, geodesy, meteorology, physiology, biology, anthropology, astronomy, hydrology, I don't care what you're talking about, when the Bible speaks, it's accurate. And then you look at things in the Bible like prophecy. Look at Ezekiel chapter 28, and I'll just give you this one insight, which is so great to show you the accuracy of Scripture historically. Ezekiel 26 to 28, we'll go back 26. Here comes a prophecy to Ezekiel about the destruction of the city of Tyre. Tyre was a Phoenician stronghold. Tyre was a fairly significant city, large city, on the coast of Phoenicia, now known as Palestine. And the word of the Lord came to Ezekiel in verse 2 of chapter 26, telling about the destruction of the place. Son of man, because Tyre has said concerning Jerusalem, aha, the gateway of the peoples is broken. It is open to me. I shall be filled now that she is laid waste. In other words, because Tyre mocked Jerusalem, therefore, thus says the Lord God, behold, I'm against you, O Tyre. I'll bring upon you many nations against you as the sea brings up its waves. They will destroy the walls of Tyre, break down her towers. I will scrape her debris from her, make her a bare rock. She will be a place for the spreading of nets in the midst of the sea, for I have spoken, declares the Lord God, and she will become spoil for the nations. Also her daughters, who are on the mainland, will be slain by the sword, and they will know that I am the Lord. For thus says the Lord God, behold, I will bring upon Tyre from the north Nebuchadnezzar, king of Babylon, king of kings and horses, chariots, cavalry, and a great army. He will slay your daughters on the mainland with the sword. He will make siege walls against you, cast up a mound against you, and raise up a large shield against you. And the blow of his battering rams he will direct against your walls, and with his axes he will break down your towers. Because of the multitude of his horses, the dust raised by them will cover you. Your walls will shake at the noise of cavalry and wagons and chariots when he enters your gates as men enter a city that is breached. With the hooves of his horses, he will trample all your streets. He will slay your people with a sword, and your strong pillars will come down to the ground. Also, they will make a spoil of your riches and a prey of your merchandise, break down your walls and destroy your pleasant houses, and throw your stones and your timbers and your debris into the water. So I will silence the sound of your songs, and the sound of your harps will be heard no more. I'll make you a bare rock. You will be a place for the spreading of nets. You will be built no more, for I, the Lord, have spoken, declares the Lord God. Thus says the Lord God to Tyre. Now, that's pretty detailed stuff, folks. I mean, that is not some kind of general prophecy. Very specific. This is a great Phoenician city. From the 7th century B.C., it controlled Phoenicia. It had strong walls. About 150 feet high was the wall. That's very high. 15 feet thick. Hiram the First was its king. He helped David build the palace. He helped Solomon build the temple. 3 years after this prophecy was given, Nebuchadnezzar came and laid a 13-year siege on that city. See, they were walled cities, so all you had to do was, if you couldn't get in the city, you just cut off anything coming into the city, and they eventually starved. Took him 13 years, from 585 to 573.
Finally, the city surrendered because they were all dying.

0: And Nebuchadnezzar broke down the walls and the towers, destroyed the city, did every single thing Ezekiel said he would do. And of course, he wasn't reading Ezekiel when he did it. He got in the city. He didn't find the spoils. He thought he was going to find spoils, but they had used their fleet to take the spoils out. They took all the spoils to a half mile away island off the coast. And of course, in chapter 29, Ezekiel said, "You'll gain no plunder. You'll gain no plunder." Just exactly that happened. When he got there, they had taken all the valuables off to the island. Nebuchadnezzar had no naval force to go off and get it. The island then became the new city, and it flourished for 250 years out on that island. Only part of the prophecy was fulfilled. The part about Nebuchadnezzar, the part about destroying the wall, smashing it down, slaughtering the people, not getting the spoil. But not all of it was yet complete. The ruins were still on the old site. The rubble was still there. After 250 years, a 24-year-old guy came by the name of Alexander the Great. He had 33,000 infantrymen. He had 15,000 cavalry. He had just defeated the Persians, and he was on his way to Egypt. He needed supplies. So he came by the now island city of Tyre, and he sent word, "I want you to supply all of my men and all of my horses and all of my army." And they said, "You don't have a navy, and we're on an island. We're not going to help you at all." He didn't like that. And it wasn't good to get Alexander mad. He didn't have a fleet, so he decided he had to get away to go to that island. So he did what Ezekiel the prophet said would be done. It said that the place would be scraped bare as a rock and all the rubble would be thrown into the sea. Well, what conqueror in his right mind would ever do that? Why waste your time once you've conquered the place, picking up everything and throwing it in the ocean? All the stone and all the rest of it. But that's exactly what had to happen. So Alexander did it. He took all the debris and built a 2,000-foot long, 200-foot wide causeway all the way to the island with all the debris. Now the island had fortified itself as well with powerful walls that reached right down to the edge of the sea. And as Alexander got closer, he realized he was going to have to get over those walls. So in order to pull it off, he built these massive towers called Heliopolis, 160 feet high, according to the record, 20 stories high. And they held artillery, and they held a drop bridge, and just pushed the towers out the causeway, shot at the people from them. When they got to the wall, dropped the bridges down and walked right in. In the process, of course, all the way along, the people are throwing things and shooting things off the wall, and they invented what were called tortoises, big shells that they held over the workers who were building the causeway. Took him 7 months. He went in and murdered 8,000 people. Over a period of a few months, executed 7,000 more and sold 30,000 into slavery and fulfilled every single detail of the prophecy. And though the city of Jerusalem has been rebuilt 17 times, Tyre has never been rebuilt. And that's exactly what God said. You will be built no more. And you know what they do? Go there today. You'll find out what they do. They drive fishnets there. Just what it said. What's the probability of that? About 1 in 75 million happening by chance. By the way, a sister city by the name of Sidon also received a prophecy. Verse 22 of Ezekiel 28. Thus says the Lord God, "I'm against you, O Sidon. I'll be glorified in your midst. Then they will know that I am the Lord when I execute judgments in her, and I'll manifest my holiness in her, for I'll send pestilence, blood to her streets. The wounded will fall in her midst by the sword upon her on every side. Then they will know that I am the Lord." Going to make it a bloody mess. It's the center of Baal worship, by the way, about 20 miles north of Tyre. Prophecy said blood in the streets, swords everywhere, but no prophecy of ultimate destruction. That's what happened. Blood everywhere, swords everywhere. That poor city was beleaguered and besieged again and again and again and again. But it's still a city, and today it's called Saida, and it's still there. In 351 BC, it was ruled by Persia. There was a seizure of that city and the revolution then. All hope of saving the city was gone. The people being attacked by the Persians, 40,000 of them chose to die rather than submit to Persian violence, so they set themselves on fire and burned themselves up with their own houses. Blood flowed in the streets over and over again. That city, Sidon or Saida, was taken three times by the Crusaders, three times by the Muslims. In 1840, it was bombarded by the combined forces of England, France, and Turkey. But it's still there because God didn't say it would be destroyed. It's still there. You can study the Bible and it'll predict things historically that are absolutely accurate. Ezekiel 30 predicted the destruction of Egypt. Nahum 1, the destruction of Nineveh. Isaiah 13, the destruction of Babylon. Hosea 13, the destruction of Samaria. Ezekiel 25, the destruction of Moab and Ammon. This is the Word of God. And what should be our response? Believe it, first of all. Believe it. Secondly, study it. Thirdly, honor it. God is exalted above His name. Love it. Oh, how I love thy law, David said in Psalm 119:97. Obey it. Do what it commands. Fight for it. Jude 3, earnestly contend for the faith and preach it. 2 Timothy 4:2, preach the word.
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3: No doubt about it, brethren, the brink is a precarious place to stand. It's not comfortable, and it's scary. And like the children of Israel, it's a place that we like to run from. 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
9: Your kids will watch you. They will listen to what you say. They will watch what you do. They will watch how you act and how you react. 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That can be a little convicting. Maybe I'll leave that one out. You know, I mean, but they're listening all the time. All the time. 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
10: 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But as Pastor Jeff teaches, each day, we were created to love God by first loving other people in the name of Jesus. He is the way, the truth, and the life. And that truth is one your children should see and hear lived out in your life each and every day. Today, we're hearing part two of Pastor Jeff's message, Leaving a Legacy, to be passed down through the generations to come. And today, you'll be challenged to examine your walk with God. So turn with me to Psalm 112. And let's conclude the worthy teaching from Pastor Jeff today.
9: There's a man named Jonathan Edwards, the Puritan preacher of the 1700s, one of the principal preachers in the First Great Awakening in America. He and his wife Sarah had 11 children, and they were godly people who left a godly legacy. And somebody did a study on the descendants of Jonathan and Sarah Edwards. And this is what they came up with. Because of the impact of his life and his wife's life, they had one U.S. vice president in their legacy, three U.S. senators in their family legacy, three governors, three mayors, 13 college presidents, 30 judges, 65 professors, 80 public office holders, 100 lawyers, and 100 missionaries. Man, that's quite a family posterity. But it started at home with mom and dad, leaving a legacy. You know, the scripture talks about this in Psalm 112. The scripture says this, praise the Lord. How blessed is the man who fears the Lord, who greatly delights in his commandments. His descendants will be mighty on earth. The generation of the upright will be blessed. Wealth and riches are in his house, and his righteousness endures forever. Light arises in the darkness for the upright. He is gracious and compassionate and righteous. It is well with the man who is gracious and lends. He will maintain his cause in judgment, for he will never be shaken. The righteous will be remembered forever. He will not fear evil things. His heart is steadfast, trusting in the Lord. His heart is upheld. He will not fear until he looks with satisfaction on his adversaries. He is given freely to the poor. His righteousness endures forever. His horn will be exalted in honor. The wicked will see it and be vexed. He will gnash his teeth and melt away. The desire of the wicked will perish. The legacy of a godly man, of a godly person. So here's our question today. What does it take to leave a godly legacy? I want you to notice with me three insights from this passage about leaving a godly legacy. Insight number one, a godly legacy requires a godly life. Look at verse one again. Praise the Lord, how blessed is the man who fears the Lord. If you're going to live a godly life that produces a godly legacy, first of all, you have to fear the Lord. You have to live a life in the fear of the Lord. The Bible is clear about that. It says in just the psalm above it, Psalm 111, verse 10, the fear of the Lord is the beginning of wisdom. It says in the book of Proverbs, chapter 1, verse 7, the fear of the Lord is the beginning of knowledge. The fear of the Lord is not being afraid of God, but it's understanding who God is. It's having a constant awareness of the fact that God is God. Secondly, a godly legacy requires a priority on marriage and family. Verse 2, his descendants will be mighty on earth. The generation of the upright will be blessed. His descendants, that word means seed, posterity, children. And his children of this godly man, this godly woman, the children are going to be mighty, strong and valiant and powerful and confident. And then when he says the generation of the upright will be blessed, that word generation can also mean the dwelling. I think it carries with it the idea of family. The dwelling of the righteous, the family of the righteous, those folks are going to be blessed. They're going to experience the praise and the blessing and the favor of God upon them. Now, you don't have to have children to leave behind a godly legacy. But if you have children, it starts there in your family. I read and heard directly from a guy that knew a very well-known theologian. He's gone home to be with the Lord. But he was a terrible husband and dad. When he died, his wife, after about a year and a half, she remarried. And this friend of mine told me, he said, it was so amazing. Because this guy, I'm not going to mention his name, but most people would say, anybody that studies the Bible and who studies theology would say, yeah, I know who that is. He's a terrible husband. And when he died and his wife remarried, after about a year of being remarried, she said, I never knew marriage could be so wonderful. Because I was married to this guy who wasn't doing it for me emotionally. He wasn't bringing home the blessing to the family. Godly legacy requires that you put a priority on marriage and family. Because that's the first thing that God gives you is your wife, and he gives you your kids. Children are a blessing from the Lord. And see, your marriage is the foundation of your family. You talk about having a godly family, well, it starts in marriage. Now, unless the Lord builds the house, they labor in vain that build it. Jesus is the cornerstone. So in every marriage, you say, well, the most important thing in your marriage is Jesus, because he's got to be the cornerstone of your home. But when you start talking about having kids, if the marriage is not solid, then you're in trouble. You're building on a cracked slab, because you're bringing children into this family, and the foundation of the marriage is not strong. So we have to focus in on that to have a strong marriage, for husbands to love their wives and to, for wives to see to it that they respect their husbands. See, the marriage sets the tone for the home, sets the spiritual tone, sets the spiritual temperature, sets the pace for joy and peace and love and stability, because kids thrive in stability. They get very nervous when things are unstable. I have a friend of mine that used to live in California in Orange County. And so expensive, he came, moved from the Houston area to Orange County. He said, it's so expensive here. This was some years ago. He said, I couldn't afford earthquake insurance. And he said, sometimes I'd wake up at 3 o'clock in the morning and just think, oh no, I just know this is the night that we have an earthquake and I lose everything. He was always just, could never really relax in his home because he's in an earthquake area. Now that's the consternation that goes on in the heart of a child when he's not sure mom and dad are going to stay together, when he's not sure they're going to make it, and he sees out in out at school that, well, you know, Jimmy's parents didn't make it and Billy's parents didn't make it and Susie's parents didn't make it and maybe that's going to happen to me. And it creates all kinds of fear in the heart of a child. I learned years ago, one of the greatest gifts I could ever give my children is to love their mother. To love their mother. And wives, one of the greatest gifts you can give, or moms, one of the greatest gifts you can give your children is to respect their father and to be committed to that marriage so that your kids know mom and dad are going to stay together. It is solid here. They love each other. Your marriage is the foundation of your family. And your responsibility, if God blesses you with children, your responsibility as a parent is to raise godly children. Children are a gift of the Lord. The fruit of the womb is a reward, Psalm 127. As arrows in the hand of a mighty man, so are the children of one's youth. An arrow was once a crooked stick. And what did someone do? Someone took the crooked stick and someone started working on that crooked stick to straighten it. And then to polish it and to hone it and to sharpen it so it could become an arrow. That's what parents do with their little kids who are just come into the family, crooked sticks. It's just a crooked stick. It's a little sinner. You're conceived in iniquity, as David said, and in sin did my mother. I was brought forth in iniquity, and in sin did my mother conceive me. And so you bring home this little bundle, but it's a little sinner. And man, they do that really well. They know how to do that. They know it's all about me from the time that they come into your home. It's all about me. And you have to work that out. Scripture says that foolishness is bound up in the heart of a child, but the rod of discipline removes it far from him. That's the job of mom and dad. It's not the job of daycare. It's the job of mom and dad to do that and to work on those kids so they can make them sharp arrows aimed at the enemy.
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9: Listen to what the book of Malachi says. Malachi 2:15. God is getting on his people because the men were divorcing the women. And he said, didn't the Lord make you one with your wife? In body and spirit, you are his. And what does he want? Notice this. What does God want? godly children from your union. So guard your heart, remain loyal to the wife of your youth. And in the very next verse, he says, for God hates divorce. God, that's what God wants. Why did God give you kids? Why did he give me kids? So that we could raise up, Debbie and me, raise up godly children. And that's my job as a dad before God, to train up my children in the way that they should go, to nurture them in the fear and in the instruction of the Lord. You say, well, how do I do that? I take them to church? Yes. You're talking about Bible stories? Reading Bible stories? Yes, that's important. That's good. Prayers at night? Yes. You say, well, I just do all that and that's going to do it? You want me to tell you the best way to be a good parent, to raise up godly kids? Example. Example. That's why we have parent-baby dedication, because it's all about example. I'd rather see a sermon than hear one any day. I'd rather you walk with me than merely point the way. The eye is a more ready pupil than ever was the ear. Good advice is often confusing, but example is always clear. Your kids will watch you. They will listen to what you say. They will watch what you do. They will watch how you act and how you react. They will watch to see how do mom and dad do when they get jostled, when they're in traffic. That can be a little convicting. Maybe I'll leave that one out. You know, I mean, but they're listening all the time, all the time. I had a friend of mine tell me just the other day, he said his child woke him up in the middle of the night and said, hey, dad, had a little accident in bed. His dad's like, it's like 3 o'clock in the morning. His dad's like, really? Crud, you know, and he goes in there and godly guy and he was just tired and the bed was wet and his kid was wet and he said a word that he doesn't normally say. It's a cuss word. He said when he said it, he just kind of mumbled it under his breath. He said his kid looked over at him. He thought, oh, it's the middle of the night. He's not going to remember. He said he went to sleep. He was asleep for 4 hours. First thing he did when he woke up, he said, Mom, Dad cussed. I heard it. Be careful, little ears, what you hear. I mean, they're watching. Your kids are watching you, and they're listening to you. What comes out of your mouth? Listen, you know the greatest parenting advice, you know what it is? Be the person you want your child to become. Be that yourself. Be a person of honesty. Be a person of integrity. Be a person of responsibility. Be a person who loves the Lord, who seeks the Lord, who has a passion for the Lord. I tell my girls, I said, listen, you don't want to get involved with a guy who's a marginal Christian. I said, you want to find a guy who is passionate about Jesus. Because lots of times when you're dating, and if the guy is interested in the girl, what does he do? He's like, well, she seems pretty religious. She goes to church a lot. I'll do that for a while. He doesn't desire the Lord on his own. And so you hook up with a guy like that, you marry a guy like that, and you find out immediately he drops out. He doesn't, I don't want any of that stuff. He just did that to marry you. So you don't want to go after somebody like that. You want to get together with somebody who loves the Lord, who has a passion for the Lord. Whether you go to church or not, he's going. Whether you read your Bible or not, he's reading. Whether you pray or not, he's praying. Why? Because he loves God. And he wants to be the man God wants him to be. You know, here's a question that you can ask yourself with your children. You can even ask your children this and see if they'll give you the honest answer. Do they want what you have? Do they want a marriage that they have seen modeled in front of them? Do they want a marriage like mom and dad? Do they want to walk with God like mom and dad? If not, you need to do some deep searching within to find out what's not working here. Maybe you're coasting through this Christian life. Maybe you're not passionate about the Lord. Maybe you don't treat your spouse right. Because one of the greatest things that you can hear from your kids is, I want to have a marriage like mom and dad. I want to have a love for God like my dad does, like my mom does. They're my examples. They're my heroes in the faith. That's how God set it up. How did Jonathan Edwards and his wife have such an impact on their 11 children and their children and their children and their children? Is because Jonathan Edwards and his wife loved Jesus Christ with all their hearts. And they were the example that they needed to be. So a godly legacy requires a godly life. It requires a priority on marriage and family. And lastly, it requires a starting point. A starting point. I told you before about a sign that was in a tree and garden nursery. And the sign said this: the best time to plant a tree was 50 years ago. The second best time is today. You got to start somewhere. So you can hear a message like this and just say, man, I've just messed up so bad. Jeff, my kids aren't like arrows in the hand of a mighty man. My arrows have already been shot, and they were crooked, still a crooked stick, because I didn't do a very good job as a dad. I didn't do a very good job as a mom, and now my kids are out of the home, and there's nothing I can do to leave a godly legacy. But that's not true. Alfred Nobel changed everything in his life, the last few years of his life, so that his legacy wouldn't be the Merchant of Death, but it would be the Nobel Peace Prize. Robert Lewis was teaching in men's fraternity, talking about how a dad can make such an impact in the life of his kids. And he said after he got done, a man came up to him, a man in his 60s came up and said, man, I really blew it as a dad. I did a terrible job as a dad. He said, I just worked too much and my marriage wasn't good and I didn't treat my wife right. And he said, man, I wish I had heard this stuff that you're sharing. I wish I had heard it 25 years ago. And he said, but it's too late for me. And Robert said, it's not too late for you. He said, well, my son, he's finishing up his residency in medical school. It's too late for me. He said, it's not too late for you. He said, call your son. Go see your son. Spend some time with your son. He said, take him to dinner and reach across the table and grab his hand and tell your son that you love him and that you're proud of him. He probably hasn't ever heard those words from you. And he said, would you think I could do that? He said, yes, you can do that. And so the man said, all right, I'll do it. And he called his son. His son lived in a different city. And he went to see his son. He spent the whole day with his son. They went out to dinner that night. And he told his son that he loved him and that he was proud of him. And at the end of that meal, he got to the airport to get on a plane to fly back to his home. And while he was on the plane flying back, the son called mom. And the son said to mom, I just spent the whole day with dad. And it was the finest day of my whole life. You can make an impact. You can change things. You can plant a tree today. You can start today. And see, it's going to require you to make some changes. If you're not, if you look and say, man, if God were to write my obit right now, he wouldn't say the Merchant of Death has died, but it wouldn't be very good because I haven't left a godly legacy for my children and my grandchildren and my posterity. And so what can you do to change it? Maybe you need to make some changes. Maybe you need to apologize to your sons, to your daughters. Maybe you need to spend time with your kids and tell them I love you and I'm proud of you. Every kid needs to hear that. One of the greatest blessings my dad ever gave me was before he died, told me, Jeff, I'm proud of you. Proud of you. And I think on that often. So maybe you need to make some changes like that. Or maybe you need to make some pretty radical changes because your job has swallowed you up and all you ever do is work. And you know you're not spending hardly any time in your marriage and hardly any time in your family and hardly any time in the things of God because it's just work, work, work, work. Listen, outside of my relationship with Jesus Christ, there's nothing more precious to me than my wife, my three girls, my two granddaughters. That's the way God wants it to be. And my son-in-law, I'll throw him in there too. That's what matters.
10: 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Well, thank you for joining us today on From His Heart. I'm Larry Nobles, reminding you that if you want to be blessed, be sure to be here next time for a lesson about how to undertake your pursuit of happiness to a glorious conclusion. Here's part of the truth we'll hear.
11: No one does things that they think will make them unhappy. Nobody is on a pursuit of unhappiness. But we make decisions all the time thinking they're going to make us happy, and they make us so unhappy. Now, why is that? Why do people who are given life, liberty, and the pursuit of happiness, why do we pursue things that make us so unhappy?
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3: 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And we'd like to thank you and hope that you will once again support the Veterans Band to accomplish one more recognition of our city of Corpus Christi, our veterans community, our military community, and all our communities that we have performed for in 40 years.
4: For whosoever shall call upon the name of the Lord shall be saved. 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
5: 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Today on Insight for Living, Chuck Swindoll presents a challenge that's deeply personal for every one of us. Because somewhere in your life right now, God may be asking you to say yes to a risky mission with unclear instructions. Chuck picks up our study in Luke chapter 1, where an angel leaves the glory of heaven and arrives at the doorstep of an ordinary life.
4: Planning our salvation, knowing our need for the Savior, our God already has put together the plan that on this very day, at this particular time, this angel, the messenger angel, would leave the throne room of the Father and come to this earth. And we read he would come to the city in Galilee called Nazareth. Really, we would call it a village. Nazareth is where Mary lived. It's where Joseph lived. It's where they have been betrothed. He comes to a virgin engaged to a man whose name was Joseph, of the descendants of David, and the virgin's name was Mary. Remember, she wasn't expecting it. It was an absolute sudden surprise to her. She looks up and she sees the visible manifestation of an angelic being. Coming in, he said to her, "Hail, favored one, the Lord is with you." You're not surprised to read that she was very perplexed, verse 29. The word means to be caught up in intense curiosity. How could this be? Because a man I do not know, literally, the statement reads. Remember, it has to be a man. And I'm in love with Joseph, but I've never been intimate with Joseph. I do not know a man. She's asking, how can it be? And now he explains. It doesn't help her with all of the answers, but it at least describes the supernatural nature of the conception. The angel said to her, "Do not be afraid, Mary, for you have found favor with God. Behold, you will conceive in your womb," verse 31, "and bear a son. You shall name him Jesus. He will be great. He will be called the Son of the Most High. And the Lord God will give him the throne of his father David. He will reign over the house of Jacob, and his kingdom will have no end." How can that be? I understand you're talking Messiah here. But what I don't get is how this will occur. I can't figure it out. Verse 35 is crucial because it represents the Holy Spirit's most significant mission. The angel answered and said to her, "The Holy Spirit will come upon you. The power of the Most High will overshadow you." These are all human terms, accommodating human ignorance and an inability to grasp the truth. "The Holy Spirit will come upon you. The power of the Most High will overshadow you. For this reason, the Holy Child shall be called the Son of God." What you must understand, even the most intense skeptic listening right now, is that you will never, ever unravel the puzzle. You can't, because it's a miracle. God comes, God makes the announcement, God leaves Mary in her puzzlement, wondering what it's all about, just as any one of you ladies in these teenage years in which Mary was would find yourself absolutely shocked. But God doesn't back off. He says, "The Holy Spirit will come upon you and will overshadow you." somewhere between this announcement and Mary's arrival at Elizabeth's place of residence, a conception took place. Now, the thing I love about Mary's response is what follows in this passage of Scripture. Before I get there, I just want you to look at verse 37 and let it sink in. He says, "For nothing will be impossible with God." If I want you to remember anything as a result of this time together, it's that statement. Because there isn't a person sitting here today who doesn't have something impossible that you're facing. Something. Something you cannot fix, you cannot change, you cannot alter, you cannot start or stop. It's impossible for you. I think it's that statement that causes Mary finally to rest her case. She doesn't have to know all the details. She simply must understand that the God who is revealing this message is the God of impossibilities. The next two verses are wonderful verses. Mary said, "Behold, the bondslave of the Lord. May it be done to me according to your word." And the angel departed. First, what she calls herself, I think, is significant. I'm a bondservant. In other words, I'm not running my own life. I'm not in charge of the events of my life. And even though I have no idea how God is going to pull this off, I want it known right now that I see myself as a humble servant of the living God. I am available to him to do with me whatever he may wish. Mary, the woman of strength and character, says immediately, "I'm the Lord's bondservant." It's a statement of humility. While we're on that, would you hold your place here and look at 1 Peter chapter 5? I want to point out three benefits of true humility right here from 1 Peter 5. Verse 5. It concludes with humility toward one another, for God is opposed to the proud, but gives grace to the humble. Therefore, stay with the word, humble yourself under the mighty hand of God, that he may exalt you at the proper time, casting all your anxiety on him because he cares for you. Go back to verse 5. The first benefit of humility is that we're given grace to accept whatever. Grace comes to the humble. You see that? He gives grace to the humble. Grace to hear. Grace to accept. Grace to believe. Grace to embrace. So the first benefit is we're given grace to accept whatever. Humility will help you be accepting. Accepting. The second thing is that it comes with a promise. Humble yourselves under the mighty hand of God, that he may exalt you at the proper time. We rest in his promise when we humble ourselves. God will reward this kind of an attitude. Lord, I don't understand it. I'm not necessarily in agreement with it. I don't have enough of the facts to feel at peace about it, but I trust you, and as a result, we're told we will be exalted at another time. So later on, the exaltation comes. That's the promise. We rest in God's promise. Third, we are relieved of anxiety. And who doesn't want that? Casting all your anxiety on him because literally it matters to him concerning you. The verse literally reads, what concerns you is a concern to him, and that removes the anxiety. I think back to Luke 1, I think there was all of that in Mary's acceptance. She said, if that's the plan, and if with God nothing is impossible, I'm not fighting this. I'm not going to resist it. I'm not going to worry about what people will say, all those gossips that live near in the town of Nazareth. I'm not going to let that hold me back. I'm going to accept this. I notice also in her response, verse 38, chapter 1 of Luke, may it be done to me. So she welcomes the plan. She welcomes the plan. One man writes, Mary's submission is a very lovely thing. Whatever God says, I accept. Mary learned to forget the world's commonest prayer, thy will be changed. And she's embracing the one that is the greatest prayer, thy will be done. Thy will be, may it be so. If I'm the chosen one, let it be. May it happen. I'll leave the details to you, God. You know what's wonderful? What's wonderful is what is absent. Think about it. First, there's an absence of any request for further information. Truth be told, some of us just want more information. And then after somebody, we want even more information. The thought of risk is enough to keep us awake through the night. Mary knows there are all kinds of stuff she will never understand. So she starts by laying down the need for any further information. The absence of the problem with telling Joseph. She has to tell her fiancé, I'm pregnant. She certainly knew that the gossips all over Nazareth would be talking in a few months. Hey, she's already wearing maternity clothes. When did they get married? What is it? Somebody said it's from God? Yeah, right. Right. And how about trying to convince her fiancé? Oh, by the way, Joseph, before I leave to go see Elizabeth, I'm carrying a baby. But it's from God. Right. There's not a guy here that doesn't understand what Joseph must have felt. See, Joseph has never read Luke 1 either. I mean, all he knows is what she just told him. By the way, if God wants to change the laws of nature, he has the right to do that. I love the way one theologian puts it. The laws of nature are not chains which the divine legislator has laid upon himself. They are threads which he holds in his hand and which he shortens or lengthens at will. He could stop the sun. He made the sun. He could change the heart of that most

She will never be the same. I leave the rest up to the one who sent me with the message, and he's gone. Whew, the angel's gone. The good thing is that the Holy Spirit has never left, and he's hovering over Mary, and shortly after the visit, Mary experiences conception. Miraculous. Within a matter of weeks, even months, certainly, she's feeling the flutter in her womb. Life. How many times she must have stood in front of a mirror and smiled. The Holy Spirit accomplished his mission. To do it, he needed a messenger, and he needed one to receive the message. Let me go there as I talk about the practical value. First, I want some of you today to identify with Gabriel. Not as an angel, but as a human agency of information. Could it be that the Lord's plan for you this very week is for you to be the messenger of good news to someone who has not heard it and is not expecting to receive it? I will say to you again, which I've said often, you will encounter people in your sphere of influence no one else will encounter. No one is with you 24/7. You will talk with a friend at work. You will be with a neighbor. You will be at a party, and there will be someone that will be there that you are just now getting acquainted with or you haven't seen for a long time. You may be planning to make a flight, and you're going to be flying to some destination. You're going to be on a plane or whatever the vehicle. You're going to be with someone you probably don't know. Could it be? No. Tolerate the question. Could it be that you're to be the Gabriel in their lives? Could it be that God would have me open my mouth and speak to the person at the dry cleaners where I drop off the clothes? Or someone across from me as I'm pumping gas into my car? Or somebody at the grocery store I may run into and we speak and normally walk like ships in the night passing by one another? Could it be that a smile would say, I'd like to meet you, or say to me, you could say something to this person that could make the difference in their eternity. This isn't just about an angel visiting a woman. This is about an application for us. I'm speaking today to messengers. Some of you can't remember the last time you spoke to anyone about their soul. It really isn't that difficult. And if handled tactfully, it can be a remarkable exchange of conversation. Well, they may not immediately respond, but they will never forget. I remember a young man in the Marine Corps that I tricked into helping me with my Bible verses. I was memorizing verses of Scripture. And I was working with the navigators, and we had a little verse pack. And I said to this young man who had told me, I don't want any of your religious stuff. I've already heard you're a fanatic. So that was our opening conversation. So I've realized if I'm ever going to talk to this bunk buddy of mine, I'm going to have to trick him into it. And so I said to him one day, hey, I'm going over these verses I'm trying to memorize. I don't want your religion. I said, no. Just help me know where I'm making mistakes, okay? He said, okay. So I tossed him John 3:16. For God, he'd say, so love. Yeah, oh, so love. I forgot. For God so loved the world that he gave. And I'd go over John 3:16 over and over. John 3:36. 1 John 5:11-12. Ephesians 2:8-9. For by grace you are saved. Yeah, saved. Saved through faith. That not of yourself. More than 20 years passed. Never saw Eddie until my phone rang. The phone rang, and on the other end of the line was a familiar voice. Hey, Chuck. Yeah. Eddie, where are you? I'm in New Orleans. I'm running a car dealership down here. Hey, you know that trick you did on me? I said, yeah. He said, hey, at work, I'm loving Jesus. I want you to know that. So if you got to deceive him into the kingdom, deceive him into the kingdom. Whatever. Whatever it takes.

if I have to deceive you to be careful with something that could be tragic in your life, you'll thank me for it. Hopefully, I don't have to be deceptive. But for some people, you got to work very cleverly. And Eddie thanks me and will thank me to the end of his life for being a Gabriel, telling him what he didn't want to hear at a time he really needed to hear it. If that's for you, remember, the challenge is laid out there. The word angel, by the way, means messenger. You be the angelos, the messenger. Now, you know where I'm going. The other side of this is Mary. You may be the Mary in this story. It has nothing to do with babies for you. It has to do with receiving a message you weren't expecting. Several of you have heard the story of Jesus and his death on the cross so many times, you could repeat it back to someone else. But truth be told, you've never received the message. You've never taken it personally. You've never said, "May it be done to me according to your word. I bow myself before the God of heaven. I acknowledge that I could never get myself into heaven. Not in the way I've lived my life. And God, if you want to do the miracle of changing my life, I accept the message today." I'll give you a little encouragement in case you are one of those individuals. You have no idea what God's plan is for you until all is well with you. All those kids in the classroom that said, "Abortion!" Had they thought about it, they would have never said so, because they would have realized that in his 57 brief years on this earth, Beethoven left 9 complete symphonies that are still being played all around the world, numerous sonatas, concertos for violin and for piano, instrumental trios and quartets and quintets, overtures, minuets, an opera, an oratorio, masses, cantatas, canons. Lovely tunes the world sings and enjoys. Some have even put love lyrics to them. And for romantic evenings, Beethoven brings encouragement and hope to this day. You have no idea the future God has for you. But if you're outside of his family, you'll never know. Today, take the message. Believe it. Receive it. Bow with me, will you, for just a few moments. Just sit quietly right there. For some of you, you've never once in your life said, "Lord Jesus Christ, I'm a sinner, I'm lost, I'm away from you, God, and I cannot find my way to you, but I realize today you've offered me a gift." So today I invite you to take the gift. Receive Jesus Christ, and you will have eternal life. You won't have to work for it. You won't have to promise to be holy. You won't have to give up your sins. You won't have to be at church every Sunday. You don't earn your way. It's a gift. Take it. When Mary left the presence of that angel, within a matter of moments, she was pregnant. When you leave these words in a matter of seconds, you can be born again. New life within, a whole purpose without. If this will help, follow me in this prayer. Heavenly Father, I acknowledge that I'm a sinner. I've never trusted in you before, but I now take Jesus Christ and him only to be my Lord and Savior. Thank you for coming into my life. I turn away from my unbelief and I turn to you, dear Father, and I accept the gift you've given me. Thank you for Jesus. Father, thank you for this time of the year when they're singing our songs out there. They're going through the motions and they're even using words that they don't understand. Enable us, Lord, to fill in the blanks, to bring answers to where there are questions, and to offer hope for the wellness of people's souls. Thank you, Lord, that this week will be the first time some will trust in the Savior, and you'll use us in the process. Free us up to do that, Lord. Make us passionate about the sharing of the message so that there can be others who've not ever come to your Son come to him this week.
Now, Lord, dismiss us with the encouraging thought that you go with us everywhere we go, every moment of our lives, waking or sleeping. And we will walk with you in joy and gratitude. In the name of your Son, we pray. Everyone said, Amen.

Somewhere today, for the very first time, someone said yes to Jesus. And Chuck Swindoll's prayer reminds us that we get to be a part of that. We get to carry the message. We get to be the Gabriel in someone's story. That's the breathtaking conclusion of this 12-part series, How Great is Our God. This is Insight for Living. The message we heard today was the final one in this teaching series. So while it's fresh on your mind, we encourage you to take advantage of the Bible study resources we have that go along with this series. Just look for the series called How Great is Our God when you go to insight.org/offer. 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
7: A 76-year-old man sat with his head in his hands. His eyes were clouded by cataracts, but they still shone with unshed tears. When the nurse saw him, she sat down. "What's wrong?" she asked. The man looked up with a small smile. His tears weren't from sorrow, he shared, but from the overwhelming kindness he'd been shown. The nurse responded, "We're doing what God has asked of us." She shared about God's love for this blind man, a love so great that he sent his only son to die for him. And that night, the man gave his heart to the Lord. When he left the ship, he carried healing that reached far beyond his sight. Sometimes the greatest miracle isn't only what God restores in our bodies, but what he...
8: Tariffs and trade. I'm Jessica Domel with Washington Ag Watch on the Texas Farm Bureau Radio Network. The global 10% tariffs implemented in February by the Trump administration officially expired Friday, but they were quickly replaced by new tariffs. The expiring tariffs, implemented under Section 122 of the Global Trade Act of 1974, were, according to the White House, put in place to deal with the United States trade deficit. Friday, the tariffs expired, and the administration announced it is imposing tariffs of 10% and 12.5% on imports to the United States from 60 global trading partners, including China and the European Union. The tariffs will reportedly be placed on goods made using forced labor. U.S. Trade Representative Jamison Greer said the U.S. has had a forced labor import ban for nearly a century and rigorously enforces it. He said it is well past time for trading partners to do the same. According to Reuters, the new tariffs will cover 99.4% of U.S. imports, but there are exceptions. For example, oil and gas, fertilizer, and certain food items will be exempt from the new tariffs. And speaking of tariffs, Ambassador Greer testified on the administration's trade policy in front of the Senate Finance Committee last week, saying,
9: The specific authorities this administration is using have changed, but the trade strategy has not. We are committed to continuing to use tariffs and to negotiate deals to support the reindustrialization of our economy, protect American workers, and increase their wages, and shrink our trade deficit. The problems the president's trade policy seeks to solve are generational. These things were not broken in a day, and they won't be fixed overnight, but they must be fixed.
8: That was U.S. Trade Representative Jamison Greer. For the Texas Farm Bureau Radio Network, I'm Jessica Domel.
10: 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We hope the following program will challenge you and encourage you in your faith journey. What comes to mind when you think of home? Today on Focus on the Family with Jim Daly, we're talking about practical ways that you can bring more peace and joy and connection into your home. I'm John Fuller, and thanks for joining us.
11: I like that idea of peace and connection. You know, Gene and I, we have visitors to the house now and again, but it's nice to live in a home of shalom,
12: yes,
11: God's peace, and you feel it, and that's something to aim at. And today's guest is going to help us to better understand that. It's good to think that through before the chaos happens.
12: Yes.
11: That way we won't react in a way that would be unpleasing or displeasing to the Lord. So stick with us. This is going to be a great discussion on bringing that kind of peace to your home and allowing your kids to experience it as well.
10: Mm-hmm. Yeah, and Jessica Smart is an author and mom of three. She's written a really remarkable book for parents. It's called Come On Home, A Grace-Filled Guide to Raising a Family Who Loves and Likes Each Other.
11: Okay, that's it right there.
10: It's a great
11: likes
10: title.
11: Each other.
10: Yeah, and you can learn more about Jessica and this book at our website.
11: Okay, really? A family that loves and likes each other? Jessica, is that possible?
13: I mean, that's the goal, right? That's what we're going
11: to. That is
13: to,
11: the goal.
13: To, yeah.
11: It's a good goal.
13: Yes. I feel like I was the recipient of this. My grandmother did an amazing job of just raising. I'm closer to my cousins than probably some people are to their siblings. And then my immediate family, we live on a family compound. Farm compound, you can call it what you want.
11: We like the word farm.
13: Yes,
11: yes. Compound sounds a little restrictive.
13: A little weird. You're right, yes. But my parents live there, and my two sisters. We've got 10 grandkids running around, lots of cats and dogs and horses and it really is a very special and unusual thing. A lot of people are like, you guys like each other that much that you're there all the time. And it's not that there's not conflict. There certainly is. But there is this deep sense of we like being together. And as you were saying, Jim, that it's a safe place. The world right now is so crazy. And just the culture that we're raising kids in, it's just such a gift for them to have that soft place to land.
11: You know, not everyone can do that. I get it. You know, there's people that live in cities and, you know, suburbs. And that sounds like a really unique environment. You know, your grandmother, I want to dig in a little bit more because your grandmother's story is certainly an interesting one. But she lived in a double-wide trailer, right?
13: Exactly. In earthly terms, she had nothing. She died and had very little money. She was a bookkeeper for their family horse farm, but she died with a legacy.
11: Yeah.
13: And so many of us, her grandkids and then great-grandkids, know Jesus because of her and what she did. And we knew that she loved us. Family was the most important thing to her. So I have that role model, and my mom was that too. Yeah, it is just such a gift we can give our kids.
11: So the kids grew up, your mom and siblings, right, from that household. But your grandma said something to you and to the other grandkids all the time, which was the title of the book, Come On Home, right? How did she stress that to you guys?
13: Yeah, my mom, actually.
11: Was that your mom?
13: Yes, my mom. And that was just a phrase that she would often throw out, you know, if life was hard or you had a lot you were dealing with, just come on home and we'll figure it out. Come on home. And that has just been kind of the theme of our childhood, is that home is that safe place, that you're accepted, you're loved. The world out there might be throwing nonsense at you, but come on home and we'll figure it out. And so that's what I'm seeking to model to my own kids,
11: too. What a great legacy again. Yeah. I mean, what a beautiful attitude. Come on home, we'll figure out what we can do together. I love that. Mm-hmm. I'm going to start using that with my boys because they're in that place right now in their 20s where we need those conversations from time to time. Oh, come on home and we'll talk about it, right? Mm-hmm. I like that. Speaking of that, when your kids were a little smaller, things were maybe chaotic, more chaotic then. That tends to be the case with smaller kids. Moms tend to feel that burnout. But you hit a point, you're doing vacation Bible school, you're doing all these things. Maybe in many ways, like so many moms, you're trying to find that worth in being the best mom you could be, the best wife you could be, and you're really busy doing all these activities. But what happened in that case for you when you hit the wall?
13: Well, I think moms today feel this pressure to do so many things in so many different arenas. Yeah. You know, we have to work out and our houses have to be great and we have to be volunteering and doing all the stuff. And we can't. And when I look at my mom and my grandmother, what they did was home. And they were able to do that well. And certainly there's nothing wrong with having hobbies or interests or working out. But I, at that point that you were referencing, was just so many things on my plate. While I'm raising little kids, while I'm, you know, nursing a baby, my son had severe life-threatening allergies, and I'm trying to feed him and keep him alive, and taking all these volunteer roles. And so it was just a complete state of burnout. And I think my point, and what I've slowly learned, is, you know, there's that analogy of putting in the big rocks first. You can fit everything in if you put the big rocks in first. And I literally have a piece of paper in my office that says, here are the big rocks. Love the Lord. Be a good daughter. Raise your kids. Be a good wife. Spend time with God. Keep my body healthy. Those are the big rocks. And then the smaller rocks are all of those other bonuses that I can fit in if I have the margin and the bandwidth. And so my clarion call, I hope, to moms is, that all these things we're putting on ourselves, especially the young moms. When you are a young mom, sometimes it is all you can do to just raise babies. And it feels like such a long period of time, but it is not. You know, we have the rest of our lives to do those big dreams and do the traveling and whatever. It's just such a short period of time that we have little ones in the home.
11: So what was that, I guess, revelation that caught your attention? Because I would think every mom listening that's taxed to the max is going, yeah, but what do I do to wind it down a little bit?
13: For sure.
11: That's the secret. So what page number is that on in your book?
13: Right, no, exactly.
11: But what is that? What is that thing? So moms are listening and going, yeah, I'm right there now. What do they do?
13: I stumbled on the book Essentialism, which is not a Christian book per se, but his main point is strip your life down to what only you can do. There's a limit to what you can do, which seems like it should be obvious, but it's not to us. So he made a list of all the things you were doing, and then what can only you do on that list? What is essential to your list?
11: Yeah.
13: So
11: I think even that definition could be hard. I mean, because I can do a lot. Mm-hmm. But that's not the point. It's not how much can you do. It's what is healthy to do.
13: Yes.
11: And then what can you do at that time to concentrate on those things that continue to make you healthy.
13: But as I said again, and you guys can probably testify to this, that period when you have kids in the home is really actually pretty short. It feels so long.
11: Yeah.
13: What do they say? It's the longest days and the shortest years of your life.
11: Right.
13: It feels that way, but it's over in a blink. And I'm now at that midway point. I have two teenage sons and then an 11-year-old daughter, and I can see it.
11: Yeah.
13: The window is closing.
11: It's coming.
13: Yes. So I feel this now. I understand what I didn't in those early years, which was I will have time to do the rest of those things.
11: Yeah.
13: Right now, my purpose is with my children. And you spoke about my grandmother and strong families. That's the theme of this book, is building strong families. I basically just did a ton of research. I interviewed people. I did book research. What are the common themes of those awesome families? Like, we all know those families that are just, you know, amazing. And I kind of boiled it down. We can unpack it as we go on. But one of the points is, and this was just my research, that strong families have one person, at least one person, that has made the family their highest priority. And I saw that to be true in my own family as well. A lot of people said to my mom, like, you should get out more. You should have hobbies. You should have friends. And I kind of look back now. She's got this wonderful life with her grandkids and her daughters on the same lane, I think, which, again, to your point, is not everyone. But I think it worked out for her in the end.
11: Yeah.
13: You know, maybe she should have had other stuff. But this was a theme I saw, that one person saying, the family is important. This is going to be my thing that I'm going to do. And that was my mother.
11: Yeah.
13: My dad was.
11: But you're making choices in that. And I think,
13: exactly.
11: You know, the one thing that all of us get trapped in is we, you know, get a certain identity, a certain comfort from the things we accomplish, the things we do.
13: Yes.
11: It gives us a sense that we're a good person, that we're doing the right things. And I think for a lot of women, that's very important, especially, you know, if they're working at home, let's call it that. It is a big job, mm-hmm. but they're at home and husband's going off and doing, you know, his work, and he comes home at whatever time in the evening. And, you know, you can feel like I'm not as significant as people around me.
13: Yes, and I can't speak to what the Lord's calling is for everyone. That's what's so cool, is he's uniquely gifted us and put us in homes and passions and all of those things. But I do think, I was talking to a friend, literally what you're saying, Jim, she kind of is like, I'm not doing enough. I have four kids, but I'm not involved in it. I'm not doing anything of importance. And I kind of pitched to her, like, aren't so many ministries out there and organizations simply filling in gaps of where the family didn't do what I believe God created it to do? Not all ministries, but so many stepping in where family didn't do what God created it to do. And so when we do family well, and of course there's no formula, it's not a vending machine, but when we invest in our kids, we build healthy people that can go out into the world and give and serve. And they're not crippled by trauma. I mean, I'm sure my kids will have some counseling, but maybe just not as much as they might have otherwise. So to do that right is a huge, significant purpose.
11: Yeah.
13: To equip children to go out in the world healthy. I'm able to do so much because someone took the time to give me a healthy childhood.
11: Well, that's all buttressed by the research. I mean, there's a new report I read this morning of some research that came out that said a child will do far better in every category if they're coming from biological mom and dad loving home. I mean, they are doing so much better, finishing school, they're not doing drugs, that kind of thing. They're not doing at-risk behavior at the same rate as their peers who have more home struggles. That's a good goal. Mm-hmm. And I so appreciate the emphasis that you're putting on this.
12: Yeah, that's why Focus on the Family is here, is to help families thrive in Christ and stay as strong as possible. 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
4: She did it for him. She didn't do it for the disciples. She didn't do it for the crowd. She didn't do it for recognition. She did it for Jesus. This was one of the last acts of kindness that Jesus received before the cross. Think about that. One of the last acts of kindness that he would receive before the nails and the thorns and the spit and the spear of the cross. And he defended her. To her critics, he said, leave her alone. She has done what she could. Knowing the cross was coming in just a few days, he said, she's anointed my body for burial beforehand. I don't know if she understood that, but Jesus sure did. In fact, he goes on to say, she has done a beautiful thing for me. They saw it as a waste. Jesus saw it as beautiful.
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9: The paperwork has all come through.
10: John, do you mean
9: that... Hope, we have a court date. You are going to officially become a Morrison.
11: Don't you get tired of it, Dad? Being a Richter...
12: What do you mean?
11: I don't know. It's just it seems so hard to always do what's right for the Richters and always act just the right way and...
12: Yeah, it can be tough. I've had those feelings too, Tiffany, trust me. I know it's not easy being a Richter.
11: So what's it all for? What does it mean?
13: Monica Richter, you're under arrest for 5 separate counts of bribery of public officials. You have the right to remain silent. Anything you say can and will be used against you in a court of law.

0: coming. Hold on. Don't move as quickly without coffee in the morning. Talking to no one. Hello. Yeah. Tom? Well, are you all right?
1: Who is it, John?
0: It's Tom, honey. Well, just slow down, right? Slow down. What? She got arrested? Okay. Okay, give me 20 minutes, huh? I'll meet you at the courthouse. Tom, it's going to be fine, right?
1: Right. What? What's going on?
0: It's Monica. Tom said that the police just arrested her.
2: Your cell phone, Dad. It's over on the table. Thanks, son.
3: And take your charger. You might need it later.
2: Yeah, that's a good idea. Thanks, Maya.
3: Is Mom gonna be all right?
2: I'm gonna do everything I can to make sure that she's okay.
4: What's everyone up so early for? Dad, are you going somewhere?
2: I'm going to check on your mother, Tiffany.
4: Mom? What's wrong with Mom?
2: Mom, she got arrested this morning, Tiffany.
4: What? No. Wait, that's not funny, Caleb.
3: He's not joking, Tiffany. That's where Dad's going right now.
4: What are we going to do? This is horrible.
2: I think we should pray.
3: I agree.
2: I'm going to have to pray in the car. I've got to get to the courthouse right now.
3: Sure, Dad. We understand.
2: Listen, no one talks to the press. No one. Don't answer the phone unless it's me. I'll call your cells. I took the home line off the hook when all the calls started. And stay here. I need to know that you're all here while I work this out. Do you understand?
5: Yes.
4: Yes, Daddy.
3: Yes.
2: Good. I'll call you later, as soon as I have news. Okay. Let's pray.
6: Someone get my attorney.
7: I called your attorney, Mrs. Richter. He said he wasn't your attorney anymore. Oh. Would you like some coffee?
6: No, I don't want any coffee. I want out of here.
7: Can't help you with that.
6: How about my husband? Has anyone heard from my husband?
8: I don't know. Have you heard from Mr. Richter?
7: Yeah, he called here a while ago. Says he'll be here later this morning.
6: Mm-hmm. Oh, well, that figures. What good that's going to do, I have no idea.
7: Are you sure you don't want some coffee, Mrs. Richter?
6: I do not want coffee. I want to go home.
8: Oh, we really need you to calm down, Mrs. Richter.
7: The other prisoners are going to complain.
6: What other prisoners? I am not a prisoner.
8: I'm afraid, Mrs. Richter, that you are.
0: Tom.
2: Yes. John.
0: Yes.
2: No answers right now, guys. No comments. No statements. Just let me talk to my friend about what we can do to help my wife. Please, guys, give me just a few minutes.
0: Folks, if you could just let us have some time. Can we get to the door? Thank you very, very much. Oh, boy. Hey, Phil.
9: Hi, Mayor Morrison. Nice to see you.
0: We're just going to sit over here in this lobby, all right, Phil?
9: Anything you need, Mayor Morrison.
0: Thank you. Now, Tom, come on. Take a seat. Right?
2: I need to figure this out, John. I have no idea what to do here. Monica is in jail.
0: Right. What are the charges?
2: 5 counts of bribery of a public official.
0: 5 counts? Now, Tom, how can this be? They must have solid evidence if they went so far as to arrest her. Do you know what it could be?
2: I know it's been in the news, but I don't know more than that. I can't leave her there. I know, Tom.
0: We need to figure some things out. But first, we need to pray.
2: I've been praying all the way here. And since it happened this morning, I haven't stopped.
0: Good. The Bible says, where 2 or more are gathered in his name, he's here.
2: That's such a relief to remember. Thank you, John.
0: All right. So let's pray together now, Tom.
2: Well, it's not that I don't want to, but I feel like I should be doing so much more.
0: I know. But is there really anything better that you could be doing right now, Tom?
2: No. You're right, John. Let's pray.
0: Good.
2: Tiffany, would you stop pacing? It's annoying.
4: Annoying? You think I'm annoying? What kind of prayer was that?
3: What?
4: I mean, really, Mom's in jail, and you're praying for God's will to be done? Are you insane? I am so out of here.
3: Dad said not to go anywhere.
2: Yeah, Tiffany, hey, where do you think you're going?
4: Somewhere people really care about each other.
3: Caleb, what's happening? I'm scared.
5: I know, Maya. Everything's just gone crazy.
3: Did Tiffany just run away?
5: I don't know.
3: Well, what's gonna happen to Mom?
5: I have no idea. I know that she's done some things that aren't good. I just didn't realize it was this bad. If she's done anything illegal, she's going to have to pay for that.
3: But Mom doesn't think that way. Richters don't have consequences.
5: I know. Dad and I talked about this once, but I think Mom's about to find out differently.
3: I hate this.
5: So do I. But, Maya, I think we need to remember to trust God. And remember that we can trust him. I mean, he knows what Mom's done, and he knows what happens next, right?
3: Yeah, I know. You're right.
10: And when I become a Morrison, I promise to follow the rules, do my chores, learn how to read.
5: Do Morrisons have to do chores?
10: Morrisons always do their chores.
11: Then I'm in trouble.
12: That's what I was just thinking.
4: So, Hope, do you know what you're going to do with your hair yet?
10: No, I've been thinking about it, though. Those bows we got are perfect. But should I put my hair up, or...
4: Oh, maybe you should curl it. You can have it hanging in curls and have bows on top.
10: Well, how? Like this?
4: Yeah.
5: Okay, this is a bit out of my league.
10: Yeah, well, hold on a minute. What are you wearing?
5: When?
10: To my adoption.
5: I don't know.
10: Well, you need to look nice, too. You're getting a new sister.
5: Yeah, okay. Mike?
11: Don't look at me. I know what I'm wearing, and it's Hope approved.
5: Really? Although, are you doing your hair?
11: I haven't found any accessories yet.
10: You know, this is everything I never thought it would be.
4: Don't you mean ever?
10: No, I mean never. I never, ever, ever could have dreamed that life could be this good. It's awesome.
4: Aww.
2: Monica, are you all right?
13: Well, it's about time. That only took you half the day. And do I look all right?
2: It hasn't been that long yet, Monica. It's not even lunchtime.
13: Well, forgive me if I have no idea how time is passing. I suddenly find that I have very little to do and no way to keep track of time.
2: I'm sorry, Monica. I'm working on this. I really am.
13: Why don't you work on packing me a bag? I need shampoo and conditioner and toothpaste and my toothbrush. And I
2: Monica,
13: also...
2: they won't let me. I've already spoken with them. I can't bring you anything. They'll supply you with what you need.
13: What I need is to get out of here. I need Kelly. What's he doing?
2: Mr. Kelly isn't taking my calls, Monica. You fired him. His assistant said that she's been giving him all of my messages, but he has nothing to say. He says there is no way he can help you. You need a criminal defense attorney. This is out of his league.
13: So get me one. What are you doing here? You aren't doing me any good here.
2: I came to tell you I love you.
13: Fat lot of good that does me. I'm locked up, Tom.
2: I know, Monica. I came to... Yes? Are you all right? What? Are you serious? I can't do this right now. I'm at the jail. No, you can't. Stay right where you are. I know where she is. I'll go get her. Stay there. Do you understand?
13: What? Something important pop up?
2: Yes, actually, I'm going to have to go for a little while, Monica.
13: What? You're really telling me there's something that's happened that's more important than your wife being in this dismal little hole?
2: Yes, Monica, it has. That was Caleb.
13: Caleb? What's wrong with Caleb?
2: Nothing. He called to tell me that Tiffany's run away.
14: Tiffany, oh, come here, dear. We saw the news this morning. Why, we've been worried sick. Randy's out looking for you.
4: He is?
14: Yes. Come inside. We'll call him. Ivan, Tiffany's here.
15: Oh, Tiffany, it's so good to see you.
4: You were really worried about me?
15: Why, of course we were. Why wouldn't we be? Your mother arrested, your father out who knows where?
14: Oh. Randy will be here in a few minutes. He's calling the Barnhards. They were out looking for you, too. Tiffany, honey, are you all right?
4: I don't know how I am. I don't even know what to think.
14: Well, you're here now, and That's what matters.
15: Have you spoken to your mother?
4: No. She was arrested early this morning. I haven't seen her.
15: That's too bad. So you don't know anything about what the charges were?
4: I heard on the news that it's 5 counts of bribery or something.
14: Oh, dear. That's awful. What is your family doing about it?
4: I don't know. My father left this morning. My brother and sister are home praying.
15: Praying? I don't know how much of that will help your mother at this point.
4: Really?
15: God helps those who help themselves. Your mother has obviously done some things that are wrong, and, well, let me tell you, God's not going to help her.
4: You believe that?
15: I do, but you haven't done anything wrong, Tiffany, and we'd like to help you in any way that we can.
14: And we love you, dear.
4: You do?
14: Of course we do. It's time for you to put all this behind you and move on with your life.
15: Perhaps that's why some of this happened. To bring you to us, Tiffany. We'll take care of you. Don't you worry about a thing.

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1: As was reported earlier this week, Monica Richter has been arrested on multiple counts of bribery to public officials. We received word today that a court date has been set for Mrs. Richter's arraignment. She'll be arraigned in Crawford County Court this Friday morning. 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
2: I don't understand, Tom. Tell me again why our daughter is not at home.
3: Monica, I've been to the Brodsky's house more times than I can count. I keep trying to call her, but she doesn't answer. And the Brodsky's are pretty much in the middle. They're not letting me near her, and they insist that she doesn't want to speak to me.
2: What on earth have you done to alienate our daughter in such a manner?
3: Me? You're blaming this on me?
2: Of course I am. If I were handling this, she'd respond immediately. It must be something you've done.
3: Monica, right now I'm trying to hold together our family. Be there for Caleb and Maya. Keep the media at bay. Pull together our business and assets. Keep you informed and get our daughter back home. I'm struggling to keep it all together.
2: Well, if I were handling this, I would...
3: Monica, you're not.
2: When I get out of here...
3: That might not be for a while, Monica.
2: What?
3: There will be arraignments and hearings, and court dates and trials. John Morrison and I talked, and it could be a long time before you're out. Monica, you're in jail. This isn't some small snag or something that you can just power through. It's prison.

0: Look at all those people. That's so cool.
1: Well, what?
0: They're all here to see me become Hope Morrison, aren't they?
2: Not exactly.
0: What?
3: I think they're here for Mrs. Richter. She's got something going on here at the courthouse today, doesn't she?
4: An arraignment. Yes, yes. It's going to be a little crazy here today.
0: Oh, look. There's Mr. Richter.
4: Yeah, you're right. Come on, let's go, gang. Maybe we can help him out with some of the chaos.
1: Good thinking, okay. John. Yeah. Okay, out you go.
5: Give us a statement, Mr. Richter.
4: John?
6: Have you spoken with her lately?
7: John. Mary. It's great to see you. I appreciate you coming down.
5: Mr. Mayor. Mr. Mayor. Is she guilty? What's your comment?
4: No comment, folks. Not today, except that we're thrilled to be here to finalize the adoption of our daughter, Hope.
7: Hope? Your adoption's today?
0: Yep, I'm going to be a Morrison today.
7: I'm very happy for you, Hope. I wish I could be there.
0: Thanks. I hope everything works out for you. I'll pray for you and Mrs. Richter.
7: Thank you, Hope.
4: All right, come on, everyone. Let's get inside.
1: All righty.
0: All right.
1: Hope, okay.
8: Good morning. We're here today to consider the petition for the adoption of Hope Turner, in which John and Mary Morrison seek to become the recognized and legal parents of this child. Present in the courtroom today are John and Mary Morrison and Hope Turner. Good morning.
9: Criminal case 0052497, Crawford County versus Monica Richter.
10: All right. Is Mrs. Richter in the courtroom today?
9: Yes, Your Honor.
10: Does the defendant have counsel?
11: She does now, sir.
1: What? Who are you?
11: William Paulson, Your Honor. Counsel for the defendant. I've been retained by a friend to help you. Just go with me, all right?
1: All right.
10: Is this acceptable to you, Mrs. Richter?
1: Yes, Your Honor.
10: All right. Is the district attorney present?
12: Yes, Your Honor, I'm here.
10: Good. Let's proceed.
8: Adoption bestows important rights and obligations on parents. It provides social, emotional, and legal family kinship for a child. The child gains the security of permanently belonging to a family, signified by a shared identity and a home. The child also becomes part of an extended family with kinship members. It's the shared love, caring, mutual respect, and commitment to each other that ties the members of a family together forever. Now, for social services, are you here today to represent Coleraine Social Services?
13: Yes.
8: Has this agency provided social services to this family regarding the adoption now before this court?
13: Yes, Your Honor.
8: Has a report been prepared as required by statute? And is the information contained in this report true and accurate to the best of your knowledge?
13: Yes, Your Honor, on both counts.
8: Ah, great. Is it your recommendation, then, that granting this petition is in the best interest of this child?
13: Without a doubt. Yes, Your Honor.
10: Mr. Paulson, have you received the paperwork for the indictment against Mrs. Richter?
11: Yes, Your Honor.
10: And have you familiarized yourself with the charges?
11: Yes, Your Honor.
10: Do you have anything to add?
11: No, Your Honor.
10: All right. Mr. Hartman, you may proceed.
14: Your Honor... We feel that Monica Richter is a significant flight risk. In light of her financial status, it would be easy for her to simply leave Coleraine before a trial, and we recommend $500,000 bail.
11: Oh, you can't be serious. Where would she go? Your Honor, we respectfully recommend a change of venue. With the high-profile nature of this case, we feel it would be impossible for Mrs. Richter to receive a fair and speedy trial, as per her rights as a U.S. citizen.
10: I will take both of these recommendations under advisement.
8: Now that we have received recommendations from both social services and from Hope Turner's court-appointed guardian, let me say this. Family provides a foundation for each of us where we're united and held together by trust and love. It's the place where we feel safe and secure, the place where we feel unconditionally accepted. Hope, are you ready?
0: Yes, Your Honorness.
8: Well, Mr. and Mrs. Morrison, please respond to the following inquiries together. Do you accept responsibility as parents to provide guidance, support, respect, encouragement, trust, and understanding for Hope Turner?
15: Yes, Your Honor.
8: Will you provide the food, clothing, shelter,

0: health care and education needed to ensure Hope Turner's safety and well-being?
1: Yes, Your Honor.
2: Have we received all recommendations from both sides?
3: Yes, Your Honor.
2: Does anyone have anything else to add to the indictment?
4: No, Your Honor.
3: No, Your Honor.
0: Hope Turner, do you now accept this family as your legal permanent family?
5: Yes, Your Honorship.
0: Do you promise, Hope, to do your best to be a responsible family member?
5: Oh, yes, sir. I've been practicing.
0: Okay.
2: All right. Monica Richter, how do you plead to the charges placed before you?
6: Not guilty, Your Honor.
0: Hope Turner, it is now my understanding that your name will be Hope Morrison.
5: Mm-hmm.
0: And your parents will be John and Mary Morrison.
5: Yes, sir.
0: Well, with that, I'm going to come off the bench and come down to where the family is. And what I want to do is bring the family, even brothers and sisters, together, mom and dad.
7: Okay.
0: I'm going to put my hand on the bottom and just put a stack of hands right on top of each other.
7: Okay.
0: That's good.
7: Okay.
0: Come on, Hope. Put your hand in there.
2: Come on, Hope.
0: And I'm going to put my hand on the top.
2: Mm-hmm.
0: And now listen. By the authority given to me as a judge in this county, I now pronounce you a family forever.
4: Thank you so much.
0: Congratulations.
2: All right, then. With all of the evidence placed before me and a not guilty plea from the defendant, I find it is in the best interest of the city of Coleraine to deny bail to Monica Richter. Trial will proceed in a new venue to be declared at a later date. Mrs. Richter will be remanded to county jail until trial.

0: So, after all this time, Monica has been judged for what she's done. It's kind of weird. We've all gotten to know Monica, the Richters, the Morrisons, and the folks of Coleraine for the past few years, and we've seen Monica in her good times and now definitely in her bad. And I know there's been times that I've thought to myself, boy, I wish she would get what she deserves. But you know what? I still feel sorry for her, and I hope she does what's right, for her sake and for her family's sake, too. In a court, a judge has a tough job to weigh the evidence and make decisions that fix bad things and help good people. We're judged every day by people God has put into our lives to help us. Teachers grade our work, coaches lead our teams, and parents guide us to make good choices. And when we do our best and when we do what's right, these people make us better at what we do. But when we don't do our best or when we make mistakes, these people work to help us understand how to fix what we've done wrong. We need to pray for our country's judges, our teachers, our coaches, and our parents. They need our encouraging words to continue to be used by God in our lives. Well, that's it for now. Beyond Gilead is based on characters and situations in Down Gilead Lane and is a production of Keys for Kids Ministries, a listener-supported ministry. And we do so appreciate the support of listeners like you around the world. Today's episode, Tell It to the Judge, was written by Lori Twitchell and directed by Steve Odell. The sound recording was done by Roy Wallace with post-production by Cal Olson and Joe Carroll. Music was provided by John Campbell. A very special thanks for assistance with Season 11 goes to Lori Krieg and Ron Vandenberg. Terry Ritchie was the executive producer, and as always, I'm Zach, inviting you back next time, Beyond Gilead.
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5: Welcome to Sown in the Heart. Today's reading is adapted from Esther, chapter 9, verses 11 through 19, titled, Victory and Celebration, read by Penny, age 14. Now, let's open our hearts and let the word take root together. When the king heard the report of what happened in Susa, he asked Queen Esther, "The Jews have defeated their enemies here in the fortress. What have they done in the rest of the provinces? Now, what is your further petition?" it will be granted. Esther asked for one more day for the Jews in Susa to finish their defense, and the king agreed. While the Jews in the capital city were finishing their work, the Jews in the rest of the king's provinces were also gathering together to protect their lives. They found rest from their enemies on the 14th day of the month, turning it into a day of feasting and joy. This became a tradition for all the Jewish people living in villages and rural towns. They celebrated the 14th day of the month of Adar as a holiday, a day of joy and feasting, and a time for sending gifts of food to one another. They wanted to make sure that no one forgot how God had rescued them. From the smallest house to the largest city, there was a sound of laughter and thanksgiving. They had faced the threat of death, and they had emerged into a new life of peace. It was a victory, not just for the people of that time, but for every generation that would follow.

0: This reading was adapted from Esther chapter 9, verses 11 through 19. The celebration of the Jews shows us the importance of stopping to thank God for His deliverance. When God brings us through a hard time, we should celebrate His goodness and share our joy and our resources with those around us.
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4: Hi, and welcome to Candid Conversations with Connie. That's me. And today, I'm broadcasting from our temporary studios here at Wits End. Witt and Eugene are renovating our old studio, so I'm here in a... Well, it's a closet, really. And I'm surrounded by cables and props and sound effect discs and... what's this thing? Oh! Okay, well, I don't know what that's doing in here. Anyway, it's a real mess, but we'll make the best of it. As today we talk about whether entertainment should always have a point or not. Wait a second. Sorry, Wooten has just peeked in the door. And, okay, there's no use making hand gestures. Wooten, come in. Ladies and gentlemen, Wooten Bassett.
5: Yeah, I didn't want to interrupt your show.
4: Well, what do you expect when you're standing there waving your arms like that? Is something wrong?
5: The kids are saying that your car alarm is going off.
4: Really?
5: Yeah, it's doing this.
4: Yeah, that's my car alarm, all right. I wonder what set it off.
5: Well, I heard there was a very suspicious squirrel lurking around the premises, so, you know.
4: Well, okay, my car key has a button on it.
5: Oh, great, okay, where's your key?
4: In my purse.
5: And your purse is where?
4: It's in the kitchen. No, wait, Witt's office.
5: Okay.
4: Wait, no, oh. Under the counter. Huh? No, sorry about this, folks. Come here, Wooten.
5: What?
4: Sit down. Talk to the audience while I find my purse.
5: What? Seriously? But I don't know what
4: to... Don't worry. Just talk. You know how to talk. I've heard you.
5: Okay, but talk about what, though?
4: Anything. I'll be right back.
5: Is this thing on? Okay, so it's Wooten Bassett here, live and in person in this closet, and we're talking about, car alarms. Yeah, okay, that's right, car alarms. What are they, and what purpose do they serve? Call in now, and let's talk about it. Oh, and we have a call already. That was fast, and I assume if I push this button... Hey, Gertrude, is that you? Okay, not this one. How about this one? No, this one. Hello?
6: I was gonna say that. Harlow Doyle here.
5: Hi, Harlow Doyle here. Well, you must have speed dial or something. What do you think about car alarms?
6: Actually, I'm not calling about that. I'm calling about squirrels.
5: Squirrels?
6: Yes. As head of the local chapter of the Society for the Prevention of Defamation to Animals...
5: Well, it's a very long title. It must be a really big society.
6: Oh, you bet. There's me and, well, you know, there's me.
5: Oh, both of you. Well, roll call at those meetings must go really fast. So why'd you call, Harlow?
6: It's about the squirrel. You made it sound like he set up a car alarm.
5: Oh, that's right. Something to do with a wayward acorn.
6: Did you see the squirrel do it?
5: Well, no, I didn't.
6: Uh-huh. So you don't know that the squirrel actually set up a car alarm?
5: Technically, no.
6: So you probably shouldn't have defamed the squirrel like that?
5: You know what? You're right. I shouldn't have. And on behalf of myself and the employees of this station, I'd like to apologize to all of our listening squirrels in the audience for suggesting that any of their kind set off Connie's car alarm.
6: Thank you.
5: So what do you think of car alarms, Harlow?
6: I don't belong to that group.
5: Okay, well, if we have any representatives from the Car Alarm Society out there, please give me a call. Meanwhile, I am surrounded by the coolest junk you ever saw. Sound effects, instruments. Oh, this is amazing. Hey, what do you know? We have another caller. Not that one. Hello?
7: Hi, Wooten. It's Connie.
5: Hey, Connie. When are you coming back?
7: Well, I've got some good news and bad news about that.
5: Yeah?
7: The good news is that I found my purse with my car key in it.
5: Hey, that's great. Cue sound effect. Okay, maybe it's this one. All right. So the good news is that you found your purse. And the bad news?
7: My purse is locked inside the car.
5: Uh-oh. Cue other sound effects. Never mind. Connie, are you there?
7: Yeah, but I'm going to be a while. I've called a locksmith to get my car open, so you'll have to keep going.
5: Oh, Okay, but I can't be held responsible for what happens. And that's Connie Candela, reporter on scene at Wit's End and the unfolding purse locked in the car with the car alarm going off story, broadcast exclusively here on Kids Radio. And now a word from our sponsor. And we're back, and what do you know? Look who just walked in. Oh, you can't look because this is radio. It's Eugene Meltzer.
8: Oh, no, really don't.
5: Oh,
8: no.
5: Say hello, Eugene.
8: No, I just came in for my tape measure. I'll be
5: Wow,
8: right
5: you're going to measure some tape? Tell us, what kind of tape is it?
8: Oh, just carry on with your show, please.
5: Actually, you know, it's not my show. It's Connie's, and I'm just filling in, so it's only right that you help me.
8: What?
5: I think I saw your theme music around here someplace.
8: Theme music?
5: Yeah, here it is.
9: And now, Science by Design, in which science, nature, and the world show us the hand of the Creator. Here's our host, Eugene Melchner.
5: See, now you gotta do something.
8: Oh.
5: Tell us about car alarms.
8: Car alarms? Mm. Well, it's interesting that you happen to mention that, since only yesterday I happened to learn that the very first car theft took place in 1896.
5: Really? Mm-hmm. Wow, but there weren't a lot of cars back then, right?
8: Not many.
5: Which makes it kind of silly to steal one. I mean, how far can you go before you get caught? Everyone would just listen for the motor, unless you didn't start it up and you put a lot of hay all over it and disguised it as wagon and had a horse pull it, but then it wouldn't be a car and you may as well have just stolen a wagon in the first place. So there's a lesson for you kids. Never steal something mechanized in 1896.
8: Right.
5: So how do car alarms reflect God's design?
8: Oh, well, the inner workings of car alarms are not dissimilar to our brains.
5: Wow, that's so cool.
8: I'm not finished yet.
10: All right.
8: Just as our brains recognize and alert us to touch or pain, an outside intruder, if you will.
5: I will.
8: Of course. The car alarm tells the car that a door or window has been opened, and so it sends out a cry of sorts.
5: Like this.
8: Precisely. Uh-huh. Just as any of us might cry out, scream, or shout when something invasive happens to us.
5: And what does God have to do with this?
8: Well, God created in our bodies an intricate inner working that connects all of our biological and anatomical systems in a way that many scholars would argue couldn't have happened by random or evolutionary chance. And it's a reflection of the intricate unity that He Himself has.
5: Wow, that is incredible. I have no idea what you just said, but I can tell it's incredible.
8: Just as the inner workings of a car point to a designer, so the inner workings of our bodies point to a designer. That's all I'm saying.
5: So this... Whoop, whoop, whoop, whoop, whoop, points to God.
8: In the broadest possible sense, yes.
11: What's going on in here? I keep hearing an alarm.
5: Now, you see, everybody, it works. The alarm went off, Mr. John Avery Whittaker came running, just like one of those things in your body that Eugene...
11: What are you doing, Wooten?
5: Connie's show.
8: Say hello, Mr. Whittaker. You're on the air.
11: We're on the air?
5: Yeah, but don't be shy, Whit. Look, we've got a caller on the phone line, and maybe there's a question for you.
11: Oh, for me?
5: Or not.
11: Oh.
5: Hi there, if you're there.
12: Hi. Connie started the show by talking about whether or not our entertainment should have a point. Are you going
5: to
12: talk about that?
5: Oh, thank you, random boy caller, for that excellent question. What do you think, Whit? Should entertainment have a point?
11: I think so.
5: Uh-huh. And Eugene?
8: Indubitably.
5: All right, then, there you have it.
8: Though, I must explain that it's within our humanity to seek meaning in all of our experiences, no matter how frivolous. To purposefully and consistently eliminate meaning is to reduce us to an animalistic understanding of the world and even of eternity. Meaning and purpose point to God, and without the meaning He brings to our lives... We are then nothing more than members of the food chain, living empty lives.
5: So I guess you're not a big fan of cotton candy.
8: Not especially, no. Mm. Though the question is, does this show have a point?
5: Well, sure we have a point. I mean, I'm sure I saw a point around here someplace. No, that's a tape measure.
8: Ooh, I'll take that if you please.
5: I do please. Here you go.
8: Oh,
5: now where is that point? It seems to be... gone, which means it's been stolen, and if it's been stolen, then that means...
13: This is a job for Captain Absolutely!
5: Uh-oh. Oh, you're gonna have to help me out on this one, guys.
8: I was afraid of that.
5: It'll be fun. And now, the adventures of Captain Absolutely, defender of truth, justice, and a lot more truth! One day, as Captain Absolutely was flying over Metropolitanville, he saw a large crowd gathered at the center of the town square. Of course, he investigated immediately.
14: Pardon me, fair citizen, but what goes on?
15: The Roundhouse is giving autographs.
14: The Roundhouse? You mean the world-famous undefeated wrestling champion?
15: That's right.
14: Giving autographs here and now?
15: That's what I said.
14: And me without my pencil and paper?
16: I might be able to find some paper for you, Captain Absolutely.
14: Well, that's kind of you, friend. But wait a moment. Aren't you Thug Clot Gripper, former wrestler, and now that manager of said same the Roundhouse?
16: One and the same. I'm glad you're here. I'd like to have a private conversation with you. of a business nature.
14: With all of you? Great! Name the time and the place.
16: This afternoon at our personal training complex.
14: I'll be there, friend. Will I still be able to get that autograph?
16: You'll get that and more. This afternoon, then.
14: This afternoon it is.
10: So, that afternoon, Captain Absolutely went to the very large personal training complex for the roundhouse. But when he arrived, it seemed that no one was there.
14: Hello? Is no one here? Why is it so dark?
16: Hello, Captain Absolutely. So glad you could make it.
14: Oh, hello there, Mr. Clotgripper. Though, it would be helpful if I could see you.
16: So your superpowers don't include super sight or night vision, huh?
14: Well, no.
16: How about super hearing?
14: Sorry, I didn't catch that.
16: This may be easier than I thought.
14: Well, if you would shed some light on this.
16: Yes, I'll give you the light right after the roundhouse takes you captive. Roundy!
14: Takes me!
10: With that, the roundhouse pounced on Captain Absolutely and twisted him up like a doughy pretzel, but not the kind with a lot of salt and mustard.
14: Oh! Ouch! Hey, that hurts. And it's also anatomically impossible to bend my leg that way. Or that way. Now cut it out! What's going on here? I'm a big fan. Heroes shouldn't reward their fans by attempting to twist their limbs into strange shapes. Not very conversant, are you, Roundhouse? All right, Thug Clotgripper, what gives?
16: You do, Captain Absolutely. You have fallen into my trap so easily. And now I will turn the world round!
14: You dastardly villain! I should have known that... Wait a minute. Did you say you're going to turn the world around? Isn't it already turning around?
16: No, I want to turn the world round!
14: But the world is round! I think you'll find that science...
16: I want everything to be round. No edges. No point to anything.
14: And what's the point of that?
16: Exactly.
14: Uh-huh.
16: Nothing should have a point. I want everything to be mindless and meaningless. Fun for the sake of fun. That's what kids want. That's what I want.
14: Surely you jest.
16: Do I jest, Roundhouse? No, I do not. And capturing you is the final part of my plan.
14: Ha! That might be true if you had indeed captured me. But I, too, have studied wrestling, and with this singularly deft counter move... Hey! Gah! Or this other evasive move... Oh! Or when I turn my body this way! Wow, you're really strong, aren't you? And here I thought all that wrestling stuff was fake.
16: You see, you're no match for the Roundhouse, who embodies all that I aspire for the world. Sheer strength, no brains, and certainly no point. Now I can direct my energies to making everything point-free.
14: Right, and how do you propose to do that?
16: With this new invention of mine...
14: Ah! That's a television.
16: Precisely.
14: But television's already been invented.
16: I'm not talking about the television, you imbecile. I want you to watch the television. Look. Greetings, world. I am Thug Clotgripper, pro wrestling manager and now mad scientist, bringing you a special announcement that will change your world. Yes, even while you watch this short broadcast presentation, the world's biggest balloon is drifting over your city, covering it completely. Go on, step away from your television to look at it. There, see it? Excellent. And now I will make a final point, the finalest point that ever will be made, and puncture that balloon, releasing a gas that you will breathe in, and guess what? It will make you laugh. That's right. You will laugh and laugh until your brains are filled with nothing but laughter. And you will no longer care about having a point to anything ever again. Life will be fun and meaningless. Doesn't that sound blissful? Glad you agree. Watch the skies, my friends. Hi, I'm Thug Clotgripper, and I approve this commercial. There you have it, Captain Absolutely.
14: One small note of observation. You're using a point to destroy the balloon. Isn't that a little contradictory?
16: Don't try to stall me with intricate plot details. It is the last point ever to be made. Pencils will be broken the world over after this.
14: Metropolitanville is not exactly the whole world.
16: Hey, it's a start. And soon we will all be deliriously happy, without points, without meaning, without anything more than just fun.
14: But why? Don't you realize that it's within our humanity to seek meaning in all of our experiences, no matter how...
16: What?
14: Well, Eugene said it better. Why would you want a world like that?
16: Easy. If people do not expect meaning behind their entertainment, then all they'll expect is mindless fun. Then I will be able to recapture the lost ratings for my pro wrestling television network and give my client, the Roundhouse, a comeback in his dwindling career.
14: Clever.
16: All this chit-chatter is keeping the city waiting. With a push of this button on my remote control, a giant projectile pencil will be launched at the giant balloon, and the deed will be done. Ready? Just say the magic word.
14: Stop!
16: That's the one. 1 minute, Captain, absolutely! And then I'll be laughing all the way to the bank.
14: No!
10: Guess we'll find out what happens next after we check in with Connie.
8: Check in with Connie?
10: Mm-hmm.
8: You interrupted the drama to check in with Connie?
10: Yeah, she's on the line to give us an update on her car. Wait, back to our dramatic news insert. Siege at Wit's End. Are you there, Connie?
7: Hi, Wooten. Yeah, I'm here. And so is Red Hollard. Say hello, Red.
17: Hey.
7: Red is a registered locksmith, so he's come to help me. Red, can you explain what you're doing?
17: I sure can. See, you left your keys in your purse, and your purse is sitting on the front seat of your car, and the alarm is going off. Okay. So I'm going to break into your car to get your keys so you can turn that alarm off.
7: Sounds great. And how are you going to break into the car? I assume you have one of those long car breaker into things like they use on TV where you slide it down along the window and pull up on the lock mechanism?
17: No. I wish I had one of those car breaker into things.
7: Oh, then what are you going to use?
17: This brick. See? That was easy.
7: Red, you just destroyed my window.
17: Well, yeah, but you got your purse. Here.
7: My car.
17: Oh, don't worry about that. I can fix that in a jiffy. I got the replacement glass right there in my truck. You have the keys now.
7: Oh, yeah, in my purse. Keys. That's weird. They're not here.
16: Eugene, don't you have Connie's keys?
8: What?
10: What?
16: She gave them to you earlier to get that box out of the trunk.
8: Oh, yes, I forgot. They're right here.
10: Woohoo! Hey, Connie, we found your keys.
7: What?
10: Yeah, Eugene had them the whole time.
7: I'll be right in.
10: Hey, she'll be right in.
8: Yes, perhaps now would be a good time to return to the show.
10: Show? What show is that?
8: Captain Absolutely.
10: Oh, yeah, I have. Good idea. So the Roundhouse had Captain Absolutely pinned.
14: Well, technically, I'm not pinned, Wooten. He doesn't have both my shoulder blades on the mat.
10: Oh, well, the Roundhouse had Captain Absolutely constrained.
14: Much better.
10: While the evil genius, Thug Clotgripper, prepared to launch the giant pencil that would puncture the world's largest balloon and unleash the gas that would take any meaning from humanity.
16: 3, 2, 1, and there it goes. I give it 1 minute to hit the balloon, and then my scheme will be accomplished.
14: One little question there, Thug.
16: What?
14: How will you keep the gas from affecting you?
16: What do you mean?
14: Gas masks? Some sort of containment environment? I mean, we're here under an open roof. How will you stop it from turning you into a meaningless blob?
16: Blast. I knew I forgot something. I have a large handkerchief I can use to cover my nose.
14: Well, it doesn't matter because I intend to stop your rocket-propelled pencil.
16: And how do you plan to do such a thing?
14: As I said, I am a big fan of the Roundhouse here. Which means I know everything about him.
16: Yeah, so what?
14: I know the significance of a particular spot 3 inches down from his left armpit.
16: Oh?
14: It's where he's most ticklish.
16: Wait,
14: itchy, itchy, itchy. Stop. Oh, right there. I know
16: that. Don't do that.
14: Oh, yes.
16: Get away from him. Get away from him.
14: Oh, stay still. Oh, yes. Got to where I want you. All right. There. And to avoid any confusion, I will now first stop your projectile, and then I will return to take you into custody. I fully expect you to be here. To the pencil!
10: So Captain Absolutely flew at lightning speed, which is a lot faster than a really big number 2 pencil can fly, and caught it right before it hit the balloon. Holding it with one hand, he grabbed the tether lines of the balloon with the other and tied it to the pencil, then sent both of them hurtling into space, where the vacuum of space caused the balloon to explode into emptiness. Well, almost empty. You know, that space station was there.
18: Ah, Houston, we have a problem, but who cares?
16: It doesn't mean anything anyway. Signing off.
14: I'll take care of that later.
10: Captain Absolutely returned to the training center, but Thug and the Roundhouse were gone.
14: Well, no big surprise there.
10: But there was a video on the television with a note saying "Play Me" written in Thug's handwriting, which Captain Absolutely knew well from an autographed Wrestling for Fun magazine he bought up an internet auction site 2 years previously.
14: Now, what's this say?
16: You haven't seen the last of us, Captain Absolutely. My plan to rid the world of meaning is not over. I will return with a bigger balloon and 2 handkerchiefs.
14: That's fine, Thug Clotgripper, and I'll be waiting for you. But until then, I have work to do for truth, justice, and lots more truth.
3: 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We always love hearing from you.
4: My keys, please, Eugene.
8: Of course, Miss Kendall, though in my defense, I didn't realize you needed them. It's not as if you asked me and
4: I thought you'd give them back after you got the box from my trunk.
10: Oh, this is great, Wynn. Now the audience will get to see an exercise in conflict resolution. What do you think? Will Connie project her latent frustration onto Eugene?
16: Well, it wouldn't be the first time, Wooten. But years of training have prepared Eugene for this sort of encounter with Connie.
8: I didn't see you to give them back, and I'm glad that you acknowledged the favor I did you by retrieving the box from the trunk.
10: Wow, what a great turn by Eugene. He responded and then redirected the conversation.
16: Masterfully executed.
4: Well, the box was empty, and I only brought it because you said you needed some empty boxes for this renovation.
10: Touché. Connie deflects the redirection.
16: She's well practiced at deflection, Wooten. It's an art form.
8: Mm-hmm. Well, Miss Kendall, I apologize for the misunderstanding and inconvenience.
10: Wow, Eugene disarms the entire conflict by going straight to the apology. Is that brilliant or what?
16: Ah, but will Connie accept? There's a lot at stake here, Wooten. A broken window, to name only one thing.
10: And that falsely accused squirrel who's welcome to weigh in at any point.
4: Fine. Apology accepted, Eugene.
10: She accepts! Was that unexpected or what?
16: Which essentially takes care of the conflict.
10: Yes, Wid, nothing resolves conflict more quickly than a heartfelt apology. But do you think there'll be a hug?
4: No.
10: How sweet! Which brings me to the point of this entire program.
16: You mean there really was a point to all this?
10: Yes. Never try to steal a car in 1896.
4: What?
10: Uh-huh.
4: Thanks, Wooten. I'll take it from here.
8: Okay. But isn't it time for your show to end?
4: Yep. So, this is Connie Kendall thanking you for listening to Candid Conversations with Connie with my guests, Wooten Bassett.
16: Wahoo!
4: John Avery Whittaker.
16: A pleasure.
4: Eugene Meltzner.
8: In person.
4: And Red Holler.
17: I think I'm going to have to replace all the windows, make sure they match.
4: He's kidding. No windows were actually harmed in the making of this program.
10: Or squirrels.
4: Red? Okay, you can stop with the glass sound effects, Red. Red? Take the mic, Wooten.
10: Again? Well, okay, since the audience demands it. And that's our show. Over and out. 10-4 and hasta la mañana.
17: Somebody shoo that squirrel away. I don't know why he is so fascinated by this car.
10: Must be the peanut butter sandwich I left on the hood, Red. Thank you and goodbye.
4: Oh.
3: Well, only Wooten could have created a show that made a point of having no point. Or did it have a point without trying to make a point? You tell me.
19: Craig!
3: Just write to me at...
19: Craig!
3: Wooten, what in the world? What are you doing here? I was just starting to talk about your show.
10: And a mighty fine job you were doing there, too. But the police called and there's an alarm going off at your house.
3: Really? Oh, no. I'll bet it was my cat again. She's always setting it off. Oh, Wooten, take the mic. Where are my keys?
10: But, what am I supposed to do? Okay, so, I guess I'll just read this thing, huh? So what did you learn from today's episode? Should there always be a point to what we watch or enjoy? Can you think of any favorite books or programs that have taught you an important lesson? Well, I'd love to hear about it. Why don't you write to me at Adventures in Odyssey, Colorado Springs, Colorado, 80995. 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Today's adventure, Wooten's... hey, that's me. Wooten's Broken Pencil Show is included in our 52nd collection along with 11 other episodes. Adventures in Odyssey is a presentation of Focus on the Family. Wooten's Broken Pencil Show was written by Paul McCusker with sound design by Nathan Jones and music by John Campbell. Our cast included Will Ryan, Katie Lee, Andre Stoika, and Jess Arnell. Never heard of that guy. And I'm Chris. Hoping you'll join us again next time for more Adventures in Odyssey. Oh boy, I think I'm having an identity crisis.
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12: Howdy, and welcome to Wildwood. We have had some interesting visitors in Wildwood in the past, but none like this. Ezra has come down out of the mountains. Being a friend of Papa Chuck's from the early days, that makes him a pretty interesting character in and of itself. But what makes him a truly one-of-a-kind interesting visitor is that he has brought down with him nearly 200 sheep. Old Ezra is a sheepdog who needs a little help.
13: Where are all these sheep?
28: Just east of town a ways. Papa Chuck says we'll get paid.
29: Well, I like the sound of that. I think it'll be fun playing with a sheep for a day.
28: Ezra, that's the shepherd's name. Ezra's sort of sick, I guess. Doc Lowell's sending him to Frontera for some kind of treatment. It'll only take one day, and he needs some help with his sheep.
29: We'll be shepherds, just like David from the Bible.
13: We could make slings, like David used on Goliath.
28: Yeah, slings.
29: I'm going to make a big, sticky thing with a hook on the end. Oh, like in the Christmas pageant. How much is he going to pay? What does a shepherd do? Sit and watch sheep? Sounds like any goofball could do that.
30: Hey, we could name them and teach them tricks.
29: It'll be so fun to be a shepherd. Do you think that there will be some of those little black sheep?
30: Oh, that would be so cute.
13: No, I think that pretty much their fleece will be white as snow.
29: Yeah? Well, they'll be cute anyway.
28: I'm not sure, but they may very well follow you everywhere you go.
29: You think?
13: Well, they just might follow you to school one day.
29: Well, that would be so fun.
28: But that would be totally against the rules.
29: Mm-hmm. Oh, yeah. Well, I guess it would. You guys, leave her alone.
28: Well, Papa Chuck told him we were good helpers. We're supposed to meet up with Ezra after school for some shepherd training. And then tomorrow, he'll go to Frontera, and we'll be the shepherds!
12: So it was Friday afternoon, and the club was on their way to becoming shepherds. Goose had indeed made a sticky thing with a hook on the end. Ned and CJ had made slings out of yarn and cloth. And Stacy had musical plans for the sheep.
28: That's not gonna help.
29: It is too. Music calms the sheep.
13: I didn't find that very calming.
29: It didn't calm me.
30: Stacy!
29: I'm learning, okay?
30: Oh.
29: Goose, you almost hit me with that stick. Oh, sorry.
13: I'm not sure how the sling thing works. How do you aim?
28: I was thinking the same thing. I bet Ezra will know. He's been a shepherd for years.
29: Hey, guys!
28: Ow, Goose, watch it!
29: Oh, sorry!
30: Hey, watch it!
13: Ow, Goose! Hold it up straight!
29: Yeah, sorry!
28: Watch your head!
13: Goose!
29: Ah! sorry. Done with the stick thing.
13: Hey!
3: Yeah, hey, did you hear that?
30: Sheep!
29: Let's go!
13: Oh, sheep! You're showing it to me!
4: Stop!
28: What? What'd we do?
4: Come quietly.
3: Well, that was pretty rude.
30: Yeah.
4: Are you the kids that Pawpaw Chuck told me about?
3: We sure are.
4: Well, good. The first thing you need to learn about sheep is that they're very, very timid.
29: Oh, I didn't know that.
4: Any sudden loud noise could send them running in a panic. They might even trample the young lambs or even run off a cliff.
29: Yikes.
3: Yeah, yikes. Okay, no sudden noises. Hello, sir. My name's Stacy.
30: Whoa! What is that smell?
4: Well, that would be the smell of about 200 sheep. Caring for sheep is not for everyone. You gotta have it in your blood.
29: Oh, I had no idea sheep smell. Oh, that is bad.
4: Well, Pawpaw Chuck described all of you to me. You would be Goose.
29: Yep.
4: You must be Ned.
28: Mm-hmm.
4: And CJ.
28: Yes, sir.
4: You get used to the smell.
30: Hi, I'm Marsha. They don't have fleeces as white as snow, do they?
4: Well, they do, Marsha, but only after their wool is sheared and washed. While it's on them, it's pretty oily. Dust and dirt stick to them pretty good. Makes them look, well, not quite snowy. You can't hold your noses all day, you know.
30: I know. You know, I don't think that I'm shepherd material.
3: I want to play my flute and calm the sheep.
28: Stacy, don't. If you play, I'm pretty sure the whole flock will run off a cliff.
3: Very funny.
5: I consider it myself.
30: I'm sorry, Mr. Ezra, but I just can't do this.
29: Me too, sir.
3: I sort of...
4: Feel free to go, girls.
3: Okay, goodbye.
28: I'll stay.
4: Glad to have you, CJ. Ned?
7: Well, how much do you pay?
4: $5 a day.
7: Oh, well, I believe shepherding is in my blood after all. Can you tell us how to use a sling?
4: Well, I've only tried it a couple of times myself. All I know about it is to use small stones and keep your arms straight.
28: Why?
4: Well, because... Oh, no.
28: What? Where's it going?
3: Beats me. Let's go.
7: Whoa! He just knocked that sheep over. That doesn't seem very shepherd-like.
3: What are you doing?
4: She's choking on burrweeds.
3: What do we do?
4: I've got to get it out.
7: How you'll get it out without sticking your hand down her throat?
4: Come on, girl. Open up.
7: You're not really gonna...
3: Oh! Okay, that is really sick.
4: Ah, there you go, girl. You'll be fine.
3: Shepherds do stuff like that?
4: On occasion.
7: Hey, it's starting to rain. We better get inside somewhere.
4: Well, in my wagon, you'll find a couple of ponchos you can put on.
3: You mean we're staying out in the rain?
4: A shepherd never leaves his sheep alone, CJ.
28: No, of course not.
13: $5 a day. $5 a day. $5 a day.
8: Hi, I'm Milo from Michigan. One of the many reasons I love Paws and Tails is Ned the Beaver. He just cracks me up.
11: Welcome, everyone. Ned the Beaver here. I have a very sweet mom here with me today that would love to tell you what she thinks about Paws and Tails. Go ahead, ma'am, that I have never met before.
15: I love that the kids in the club are so fun and take care of each other while they are learning about God.
11: Mom, read the whole script.
15: And I love that Ned Cleaver character. He is my favorite.
11: Better. Much better.
15: Stop slouching, Ned.
11: Mom!
12: Well, the prospect of shepherding was getting worse by the minute. CJ and Ned were discovering just how much work these sheep take and how much of himself the shepherd gives to care for them. After sitting in the rain for about an hour under a poncho, CJ was just about to quit his short career as a shepherd.
4: Well, it looks like the rain's let up.
28: Yeah, Mr. Ezra, I don't think that... Hey there, little guy. What are you doing here?
4: Well, looks like you made a friend.
28: Ned, look at this little lamb. He's rubbing up against me like a cat.
13: Yeah, dandy. Hey, if this poncho is waterproof, how come I'm soaked?
28: You're something else, little fella. He's so cute.
4: Nothing better than a new lamb.
28: What's your name, Philip? You got a name yet?
4: No, I really don't name my sheep.
28: Well, then, I'll call you... What do I call you?
13: Oscar.
4: Oscar?
13: Oscar? You can't name a lamb Oscar. You name a lamb Snowflake or, you know, Cotton Ball or... You don't name a lamb Oscar.
28: Hello, Oscar. Hey, come back. What happened to Oscar?
13: I think he hates his name.
4: No, he heard his mother call.
28: There's 100 sheep making noise. How can he tell the difference?
4: Well, they can. If Oscar was scared or hurt and called out for his mother, she could pick out his voice from 1,000 other lambs, and she'd come running. Well, why don't you boys stroll through the pasture and keep an eye out for more burr weeds? And pull them up and throw them somewhere where the sheep can't get to them.
28: Okay. Let's go, Ned.
13: Okay. I can't take another minute of this.
28: Me either.
12: While the boys were complaining and planning on how to tell Ezra they were quitting, there were 3 unwelcome visitors eyeing the sheep. Bandit wolves were watching them from the cover of the nearby forest.
5: This is gonna be too easy.
10: How can it ever be too easy?
16: It won't be if Ezra leaves these knuckleheads in charge tomorrow. It'll be like taking candy from a baby.
5: Yeah. We're gonna have sheep for breakfast.
10: Oh, that's good stuff.
4: Let's stroll around the flock and get them in a little closer. They need to know they're safe or they won't get any rest.
13: Okay, sheep are really, really dumb. They eat bad things, they'll run off a cliff if scared, and they are completely helpless. How can you have any respect for them?
4: Yeah, they don't need any respect. They just need love and tender care. It's just like the Lord gives to us. You ever know something is wrong, Ned, and then you do it anyway?
13: Well, God,
4: the Good Shepherd, loves you still. There's a lot to learn here about us and God from sheep. Now keep your eyes open. So, I'm going to see you both here in the morning.
28: What time?
4: 5:30.
13: In the morning?
28: It's still dark then.
13: That's technically still nighttime.
4: Well, I got to catch the first train in the morning. The trip to Frontera is 3 hours one way. I'll need you at 5:30.
13: No, can't. I suppose I could do 8.
28: Ned.
4: CJ?
28: Yeah, 5:30.
4: Good enough then.
12: Well, he didn't want to do it, but CJ got up with the alarm at 4:45 in the morning. He trudged out to the pasture in the dark and met Ezra by his campfire.
28: Morning.
4: Hey, good morning, CJ. I've got some hot tea here for you.
28: Thanks.
4: Well, look who's come to say hello.
28: Hey there, Oscar. How are you? Oh, no, not in my ears. Stop it, Oscar.
4: Now, this should be pretty easy. Just need to go over a few things.
28: Okay.
4: Now, you don't have to move them today, but keep a lookout for cast sheep.
28: Cast sheep?
4: Cast sheep. Sheep that's rolled over on their backs. They can't get up by themselves, and if they stay like that too long, they'll die.
28: Cast sheep.
4: And the best place to watch the herd is up on that rock there, on the side of the hill. Keep an eye out for sheep that's run off and for those burr weeds, and keep them from fighting. Don't worry, you'll do fine. Have a great day.
28: Yeah, I'm sure it'll be just great. What do you think, Oscar? Sit on a cold rock on the side of the hill or stay by the fire and sip tea? Warm and happy or cold and sad? Let's see a show of hands. The warm and happies have it.
12: Well, CJ snuggled in. Then he closed his eyes, then fell off to sleep.
28: What? Oh no, what's going on?
12: As he rubbed the sleep from his eyes, CJ got just a glimpse of 3 wolves running into the forest. Each one of them was dragging a dead sheep with him.
28: No, stop! Shh, calm down, you guys. It's all over now. Nothing's gonna happen. Ezra didn't say anything about wolves! Sorry, I'm sorry. Calm down now. Oh, no, I fell asleep. Oscar! No! Oscar, are you all right? Oh, no, you broke your leg. This is my fault. How does a shepherd mend a broken lamb's leg? Where's your mama, Oscar? She should hear you by now. Oh, no. Oscar, the wolves got your mama.
5: All that was gone.
0: Ugh, I am so full.
5: This is too easy.
0: Yeah, we could have taken the whole flock.
16: Who wants to have a flock of sheep? I mean, we just let the beer cub take care of it for us,
5: right? Do you know how hard it is to take care of a flock of sheep?
0: No. No, but I bet that bear cub does.
5: Hey, what do you want for dinner? Maybe
1: more sheep!
0: That is such a coincidence. I love sheep.
16: Hey, let's do it just like we did this morning.
0: Oh, this is just too easy.
12: Well, CJ put a splint on Oscar's leg as best he could. He calmed down the flock, and himself, for that matter. He started carrying little Oscar over both shoulders, just like he'd seen shepherds do in the pictures at Sunday school. He pulled up some burr weeds and helped a couple of sheep that were stuck on their backs. He'd even done some practicing with his sling.
13: Hey, CJ, top of the morning to you.
28: Ned, quiet. The sheep.
13: Oh, yeah. Sorry.
28: So much for 8 o'clock.
13: I know I'm late, but you know...
28: Never mind.
13: Wow, that's some knot on your forehead. What happened?
28: Just an accident.
13: Yeah, I'd say it was. What's wrong with the lamb?
28: Oscar.
13: What's wrong with Oscar?
28: Oh, I think the 3 wolves that came and killed Oscar's mom and 2 other sheep might have stepped on him.
13: No, wolves? Really?
28: Oscar's leg is broken.
13: Oh, man. What did you do?
28: Stood there, dazed and helpless, and watched him run off with the sheep. I was not a good shepherd. And the sheep suffered because of it.
13: Sure you were.
28: Ned, I'd fallen asleep.
13: Oh,

0: I just stepped in. I hate sheep.
1: Ned, quiet. You're upsetting my flock.
0: My flock? You are taking this a little too seriously, don't you think?
1: I am now. We gotta make a plan for tonight.
0: What tonight?
1: Those wolves are gonna come back. I know it.
0: Whoa, whoa, whoa. Slow down there, partner. What do you mean, make a plan? If they want a sheep or two, I guess they can have them.
1: No, they can't. I messed up once, and it won't happen again. These sheep are in danger. And I'm their shepherd.
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3: 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This is so exciting!
4: The sun was beginning to set, and Ezra was not back, so CJ and Ned prepared as best they could for another attack from the wolf bandits.
0: Okay, see that little bush over there?
1: Yeah.
0: Watch it.
1: Not quite.
0: Hey, it's better than before. At least the stone is going in front of me now.
1: I'm not doing any better. I think we might be ready for another wolf attack, say, middle of spring.
0: Oh, I'm telling you, the smell of these sheep is unbelievable.
1: Oh, it's not so bad. Is it, Oscar? It's not so bad.
0: Hey, what happened to you? When did you get all shepherdized?
1: I've been thinking since the attack this morning. This shepherd thing is really hard. A shepherd could only be a shepherd if he really, really loved his sheep.
0: Okay.
1: God is the good shepherd. The best shepherd ever. He loves us even when we do stuff that's bad for us and we know it. He protects us from stuff we don't even know is dangerous. Just like when I keep the flock away from a cliff. I even think that when things are going really wrong and it feels like God has grabbed me by the throat and I get all angry with him, maybe at those times he's really saving me from something as bad as poison weeds.
0: You got all that today?
1: Hey, being a shepherd gives a fellow lots of time to think.
0: I guess. Hey, did you hear that?
1: Yep. Here they come. Get ready for the small stones.
0: Keep your arms straight. Ow, ow.
1: Stop!
0: Don't make another move!
5: Hey, what's this?
1: This is our flock. You better just turn around and slunk off into the woods, or you will taste the steel of my sword.
0: Taste the what? Steel of your sword?
1: It's from a comic book I just read. I'm a little nervous, okay? Why don't you take a crack at it?
0: You will feel the smack from our sling stones! Oh, that was embarrassing.
6: What's a sling stone?
1: Get out of here or you'll be sorry!
0: Better. Shorten to the point.
5: I am hungry. And you two are not gonna stop me from... What? What's that?
0: It's my sling! And you're gonna have a stone right in the side of your head!
6: I doubt it. I think I'll get the big fat sheep over there. Come here. Ow! Ouch! Oh! Ouch! Ouch!
5: What?
6: Hey, he hit me in the head with a stone. Yeah, really smart.
7: It wasn't him. He's still over there swinging that thing.
0: It's a rapid fire sling! Did you do that?
1: I did not.
5: That's enough. Let's get some dead. Ouch! Ouch! Ow! Ow! Ow! Who did that?
0: What was that mean?
1: You really did it! You got him!
6: Hey, you said this would be easy.
5: Look at the knot on my head.
1: We don't want that knot to get lonely, do we? That was too much, wasn't it?
0: No, I thought it was fine.
1: Take this!
6: Uh-oh.
5: Hey, where'd it go?
7: Behind a bunch of knuckleheads. Let's get some sheep. Ow! Hey, where'd that come from?
0: It's you, Major Wolfie!
6: Attack!
8: Where

0: I've never been happy to see you guys.
1: Hey, that was fun.
2: That was more fun than chasing sheep.
3: Oops.
4: Do you ever think before you talk?
5: You came to chase off my flock.
1: Hey, relax, Cyclops. Thumping on wolves is much more fun anyway.
2: Did you see him run?
0: Oh, I think I threw out my arm.
3: Yeah, what did I tell you? Before you throw hard, you always need to warm up.
5: Well, thanks anyway. We couldn't have stopped him without you.
1: Oh, yeah. Well, remember, gifts are, like, always appropriate.
3: Yeah, and flowers are the best way to express your feelings.
2: Really? You want flowers?
3: Oh, you goofball. It was a joke.
1: Hey, let's go.
2: Aren't people supposed to laugh at a joke? I think they are.
3: One of these days, I am going to knock you so hard.
5: Ned, we stood up to the wolves.
0: We kept our arms straight, and we stood. Wow.
5: Today, we were good shepherds.
0: Yeah, we were. I want tomorrow off. I'm pooped.
5: Me too. This is really hard.
6: CJ and Ned learned a lot that day. Most importantly, though, CJ learned a little more about God. He learned that when the Bible says, "The Lord is my shepherd," it means that God never gets tired of caring for us, of protecting us. CJ also learned that just like it was for Oscar, there is no better, safer place for a sheep to be than as close as he can get to the Good Shepherd.

0: Lord is my shepherd, I shall not want. He makes me to lie down in green pastures.
1: He leads me beside the still waters.
0: He restores my soul.
1: He leads me in the paths of righteousness, for his name's sake.
0: Yea, though I walk through the valley of the shadow of death, I will fear no evil,
2: for you are with me.

0: The Good Shepherd was written and directed by David Carl. The song, The Shepherd, was written by Sandy Howell and Mark Edward Lewis. Music was by Tim Hosman, and our sound designer was Eric Basil. Paws and Tales is an Insight for Living production.
1: Venture Christian School is now enrolling, and here's a message from Mrs. Choppa.
2: My superpower is teaching little kids how to read. I've been able to teach three-year-olds how to start building words and or start reading, and our K-4 tends to read at a kindergarten level. 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We're Venture Church, 3401 South Alameda, and we are under Pastor Gloria and David Fajardo. 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
9: What are you?
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6: So I put a crust or two in my pocket, left behind all weapons but my dagger, and took to the woods in the grey morning. I'd been plugging away for many hours when there came a sound that I'd never heard the like of in my born days. Hey, I won't forget that. The whole air was full of it, loud as thunder, but far longer. Cool and sweet as music over water, but strong enough to shake the woods. And I said to myself, that's not the horn, call me a rabbit. And a moment later, I wondered why he hadn't blown it sooner.
7: What time was it?
6: Between 9 and 10 of the clock.
8: Just when we were at the railway station.
7: Yeah.
1: Yes, of course. Oh, please go on.
6: Well, as I was saying, I wondered, but I went on as hard as I could pelt. I kept on all night. And then, when it was half light this morning, as if I'd no more sense than a giant, I risked a short cut across open country to cut off a big loop of the river and was caught. Not by the army, but by a pompous old fool who has charge of a little castle, which is Miraz's last stronghold towards the coast. I needn't tell you that they got no true tale out of me. I was a dwarf, and that was enough. But lobsters and lollipops, it is a good thing the steward was a pompous fool. Anyone else would have run me through there and then, but nothing would do for him short of a grand execution, sending me down to the ghosts in the full ceremonial way. And then this young lady does her bit of archery, and it was pretty shooting, let me tell you. And here we are, and without my armour, for of course they took that.
9: So it was your horn, Sue, that dragged us all off that seat on the platform yesterday. I can hardly believe it. Yes, it all fits in.
7: Yes, it does.
1: I don't know why you shouldn't believe it, if you believe in magic at all.
9: I suppose what makes one feel so queer is that in the stories, it's always someone in our world who does the calling.
7: Golly, it's a bit uncomfortable to know that we can be whistled for just like that. It's worse than what Father says about living at the mercy of the telephone.
1: But we want to be here, don't we? If Aslan wants us.
6: Yeah. Meanwhile, what are we to do? I suppose I better go back to King Caspian and tell him no help has come.
8: No help? But it has worked, and here we are.
6: Yes, to be sure. I see that.
1: What's wrong? Don't you understand who we are?
6: I suppose you are the four children out of the old stories, and I'm very glad to meet you, of course, but no offence?
7: Oh, do get on and say whatever you're going to say.
6: Well, then, you know, the King and Truffle Hunter and Dr. Cornelius are expecting, well, if you see what I mean, help. To put it another way, I think they've been imagining you as great warriors. As it is, we're awfully fond of children and all that, but just at the moment, in the middle of a war, But I'm sure you understand.
7: You mean you think we're no good?
6: Now, pray don't be offended. I assure you, my dear little friends...
7: Little from you is really a bit too much. I suppose you don't believe we won the Battle of Baruna. Well, you can say what you want about me, because I know...
9: Wait. There's no good losing our tempers. Let's fit him out with fresh armour and fit ourselves out from the treasure chamber.
7: I don't quite see the point.
9: The point is to show our dear little friend that there's more to us than meets the eye.
6: Yeah. I'll say there's more to you than meets the eye. A copper helmet, gold on the hilt of a sword. I've never seen, much less worn, such wealth in all my life. It would never do to let Nicobrick see this, never.
9: You're comfortable, then? The mail, helmet, and sword suit you?
6: Oh, I should say so.
9: How about you, Ed? Are you satisfied with your sword and shield?
7: Yes, Peter.
9: I'm still happy to be the one
7: No,
9: to...
7: Peter. I'll do it.
6: Do what? What are you two talking about?
7: Well, kids like us don't often have a chance of meeting a great warrior like you. Would you have a fencing match with me?
6: What?
7: It would be frightfully decent.
6: But, lad, these swords are sharp.
7: I know, but I'll never get anywhere near you. And you'll be quite clever enough to disarm me without doing me any damage.
6: It's a dangerous game. But since you make such a point of it, I'll try a pass or two.
9: All right, begin.
10: Both swords were out in a moment, and the three others jumped off the dais and stood watching. It was well worth it. It was not like the silly fighting you see with broadswords on the stage. It was not even like the rapier fighting, which you sometimes see rather better done. This was real broadsword fighting. I don't think Edmund would have had a chance against Trunchin if he'd fought 24 hours earlier. But the air of Narnia had been working upon him ever since they arrived on the island. And all his old battles came back to him, and his arms and fingers remembered their old skill. He was King Edmund once more. And then, so quickly that no one could quite see how it happened, Edmund flashed his sword round with a peculiar twist. The dwarf's sword flew out of his grip, and Trumpkin cried out.
6: Oh, kettles and cobblestone!
7: Oh, not hurt, I hope.
6: Oh, I see the point. You know a trick I never learned.
7: That's true. Oh. The best swordsman in the world may be disarmed by a trick that's new to him.
9: I think it's only fair to give Trumpkin a chance at something else.
7: Yes.
9: Will you have a shooting match with my sister?
6: A what?
9: There are no tricks in archery, you know.
6: Ah, you're jokers, you are. I begin to see. As if I didn't know how she can shoot after what happened this morning. All the same, I'll have a try.
9: What's to be the target, Susan?
8: I think that apple.
6: Where?
8: Hanging over the wall on the branch.
6: You mean the yellow one near the middle of the arch?
8: No, not that. The red one up above, over the battlement.
6: What? It looks more like a cherry than an apple. But we'll have a go. You first.
8: No, after you. I insist.
6: Oh, well, you ought to be warned. I'm a famous bowman among my people. Oh,
9: an excellent shot.
6: I missed the apple.
9: Only by a fraction, I'm sure. The apple shook as the arrow passed by. Sue?
8: All right, Peter. Here goes.
7: Good luck, Susan.
6: Come on. Do it. Oh.
7: Hooray!
9: Well done, Susan.
7: Well done, Sue.
6: Quite a shot.
8: Oh, it wasn't really any better than yours. I think there was a tiny breath of wind as you shot.
6: No, there wasn't. Don't tell me. I know when I'm fairly beaten. I won't even say that the scar of my last wound catches me a bit when I get my arm well back.
1: Are you wounded?
6: Well.
1: Do let me look.
6: It's not a sight for little girls.
1: Be still for a moment.
6: Oh, I suppose you're as likely to be a great surgeon as your brother was to be a great swordsman. Or your sister to be a great archer. Ow.
1: Oh. Oh. Poor Trumpkin. It is a horrid cut.
6: Honestly, it's not so bad. A mere scrape from one of the battles against King Miraz.
1: Allow me to put just a drop of this cordial on.
6: The what?
1: There. Is that better?
6: Hello? Eh?
11: What have you done? Giants and junipers. It's cured. It's as good as new. Oh, well. I've made as big a fool of myself as ever a dwarf did. No offence, I hope.
1: None taken.
11: My humble duty to your majesty's all. Humble duty. And thanks for my life, my cure, my breakfast, and my lesson.
9: It's quite all right. And now, if you've really decided to believe in us...
11: Oh, I have.
9: It's clear what we have to do. We must join King Caspian at once.
11: The sooner the better. My being such a fool has already wasted about an hour.
9: Right. It's about 2 days' journey the way you came to the Hill of the Stone Table, what you call Aslan's house.
10: And so the four children and Trumpkin the Dwarf discussed the best way to get back to Prince Caspian. They decided not to retrace the dwarf's path, but to follow the river south to the sea, then go around the coast to Glasswater Creek, then row up to the Hill of the Stone Table. This, they estimated, would get them to Prince Caspian by the following day. Using one of their raincoats as a kind of bag, they filled it with apples. They then went down to the boat. The children were sorry to leave Caer Paravel, which even in ruins had begun to feel like home again. Soon the green wooded coast of the island was falling away behind them, and the boat was rising and falling in the gentle swell. The sun grew hot. The oars were too big for Lucy to manage, but the rest took turns rowing for a while. Susan and the two boys grew bitterly tired. Lucy's head ached from the long hours of the sun and the glare on the water. Even Trumpkin longed for the voyage to be over. And as they grew more tired, their spirits fell. Up till now, the children had only been thinking of how to get to Caspian. Now they wondered what they would do when they found him, and how a handful of dwarfs and woodland creatures could defeat an army of grown-up Telmarines.

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3: Twilight was coming as they rode slowly up the windings of Glasswater Creek. They went ashore at last, far too tired to attempt lighting a fire, and even a supper of apples seemed better than trying to catch or shoot anything. After a little silent munching, they all huddled down together between four large beech trees. Everyone except Lucy went to sleep at once. Lucy, being far less tired, found it hard to get comfortable. Also, she'd forgotten till now that all dwarfs snore. Through a gap in the branches, she could just see a patch of water in the creek and the sky above it. Then, with a thrill of memory, she saw again, after all those years, the bright Narnian stars, three of the summer constellations, the ship, the hammer, and the leopard. Instead of getting drowsier, she was getting more awake, with an odd nighttime, dreamish kind of wakefulness. Hardly knowing why she did it, she got up quickly and walked a little distance away from the camp.
4: This is lovely. It's so cool and fresh. And what are those delicious smells? Oh, hello, Nightingale. Are we the only ones awake in the whole forest? Ah, trees. I often spoke to you in the night, didn't I? I remember how each of you would talk, if only you were awake. The soft, showery voice of the silver birch, the wizened voice of the oak, the gracious goddess, the smooth and stately beech. You're the lady of the wood. Ah, oh, trees, trees, trees. Wake, won't you? Wake! Wake! Don't you remember it? Don't you remember me? Dryads and hammer dryads! Come out! Come out to me! What happened? Did I miss something? Did I speak a second too soon? Or a second too late? Did I say something wrong? Oh, perhaps not. I may be more tired than I thought. Time to go back to bed.

0: Oh, now, what shall we have for breakfast? Oh, apples. I suppose your majesties know the way all right.
1: I've never seen these woods in my life before.
0: Oh.
2: They're so thick with trees, I can hardly see in any particular direction.
1: Yeah. I thought all along that we ought to have gone by the river.
2: You might have said so at the time.
3: Oh, don't take any notice of her. She's always a wet blanket. You've got that pocket compass of yours, haven't you, Peter?
2: Here it is.
3: Well then, we're as right as rain. We've only got to keep on going northwest, across that little river. The, what do you call it? The Rush?
2: I know. The one that joins the big river at the fords of Bruna.
3: Or Bruna's Bridge, as Trumpkin calls it. We can cross and strike uphill. We'll be at the Stone Table, Aslan's How I mean, by 8 or 9 o'clock.
1: I hope you're right. I can't remember all that at all.
3: That's the worst of girls. They never carry a map in their heads.
4: That's because our heads have something inside them. Unlike some.
2: Right. We're off then.

0: Stop!
1: What's the matter?
0: There's something following us. Or rather, something keeping up with us over there on the left.
2: I don't see anything.
3: All the same, Trumpkin. You and I better each have an arrow on the string.
0: A good idea, Your Majesty.
1: Right.
0: Ready.
1: Let's move on. But keep a sharp lookout.
0: Yes.
2: Lucy, are you all right?
4: Yes. What was it?
1: Look.
4: Oh, a bear!
2: Trumpkin beat you in that shooting match, Sue.
3: I left it too late. I was so afraid it might be, you know, one of our kind of bears. A talking bear.
0: Ah, that's the trouble of it when most of the beasts have gone enemy and gone dumb. But there are still some of the other kind left. You never know when you're dead. Wait to see.
3: Poor old bear. You don't think he was?
0: Not he. I saw the face and I heard the snarl. He only wanted little girl for his breakfast.
3: Oh.
0: And talking of breakfast, there's good eating on a bear. I dare say you two youngsters... Kings, I should say. Know how to skin a bear?
4: Yes.
3: Oh, Lucy, let's go and sit down a fair way off. I know what a horrid and messy business this will be.
4: Good idea.
5: The boys and the dwarf cut off as much of the best meat as they could carry. Raw meat is not a nice thing to fill one's pockets with, but they folded it up in fresh leaves and made the best of it. They were all experienced enough to know that they'd feel quite differently about these squashy and unpleasant parcels when they'd walked long enough to be really hungry. On they trudged again. The sun grew warmer, and they took their helmets off and carried them. Everybody's spirits rose. About an hour later, Edmund said,
2: I suppose we are going the right way.
1: I don't see how we can go wrong, as long as we don't bear too much to the left. If we bear too much to the right, the worst that can happen is wasting a little time by striking the great river too soon and not cutting off the corner.
5: And again they trudged on with no sound except the thud of their feet and the jingle of their chain shirts. A good deal later, Edmund said,
2: Where's this bally rush got to?
1: I certainly thought we'd have struck it by now, but there's nothing to do but keep on.
5: And still they trudged on, and their mail shirts began to feel very hot and heavy.
1: What on earth?
5: They had come without seeing it almost to the edge of a small precipice from which they looked down into a gorge with a river at the bottom. On the far side, the cliffs rose much higher. None of the party except Edmund and perhaps Trumpkin was a rock climber.
1: I'm sorry. It's my fault for coming this way. We're lost. I've never seen this place before.
3: Oh, do let's go back and go the other way. I knew all along we'd get lost in these woods.
4: Susan, don't nag at Peter like that. It's so rotten, and he's doing all he can.
2: And don't you snap at Sue like that either. I think she's right.
0: Oh, chumps and tortoise shells. If we've got lost coming, what chance have we of finding our way back again? And if we're to go back to the island and begin all over again, even supposing we could, we might as well give the whole thing up. Miraz will have finished with Caspian before we get there, at any rate.
4: You think we ought to go on?
0: I'm not sure the High King is lost.
4: What?
0: What's to hinder this river being the Rush?
1: Because the Rush is not in a gorge.
0: Ah, Your Majesty says it is. But oughtn't you to say was? You knew this country hundreds, it may be a thousand years ago. Mayn't it have changed?
1: I hadn't thought of that.
0: Yeah. And anyway, even if this is not the Rush, it's flowing roughly north, and so if we go downstream to our right, we'll hit the great river. Perhaps not so high as we'd hoped, but at least we'll be no worse off than if you'd come my way.
1: Trumpkin, you're a brick. Come on then, down this side of the gorge.
0: Right.
4: Oh.
1: Be careful.
4: Look!
1: What?
4: Look!
1: What? What?
4: The lion! Where? Aslan himself! What? Didn't you see him?
1: Do you really mean
3: it? Where do you think you saw him?
4: Don't talk like a grown-up. I didn't think I saw him. I saw him!
1: Where, Lou?
3: Yes, where?
4: Right up there, between those mountain ashes. No, this side of the gorge. And up, not down.
2: Where?
4: Just the opposite of the way you want to go. And he wanted us to go where he was, up there.
2: How do you know that was what he wanted?
4: I just know. By his face.
0: Oh. Her Majesty may well have seen a lion. There are lions in these woods, I've been told. But it needn't have been a friendly and talking lion any more than the bear was a friendly and talking bear.
4: Oh, don't be silly. Do you think I don't know Aslan when I see him?
0: He'd be a pretty elderly lion by now, if he's the one you knew when you were here before. And if it could be the same one, what's to prevent him having gone wild and witless like so many others?
4: Wild and witless? If you had any idea of Aslan,
1: Lucy,
4: then you would know...
1: Trumpkin doesn't understand. How could he? Now, the only question is whether Aslan was really there.
4: But I know he was.
1: Yes, Lucy, but we don't, you see.
2: There's nothing for it but a vote.
1: All right. You're the eldest, Trumpkin. What do you vote for? Up or down?
0: Down.
4: Oh.
0: I know nothing about Aslan, but I do know that if we turn left and follow the gorge up, it might lead us all day before we found a place where we could cross it. Whereas if we turn right and go down, we're bound to reach the great river in about a couple of hours.
1: What do you say, Susan?
3: Well, don't be angry, Lucy. But I do think we should go down.
4: Oh.
3: Do let's get out of this wretched wood into the open as quick as we can. And none of us except you saw anything.
1: But Edmund?
2: Well, there's just this. When we first discovered Narnia a year ago, or 1,000 years ago, whichever it was Lucy who discovered it first, and none of us would believe her. I was the worst of the lot, I know. Yet she was right after all. Wouldn't it be fair to believe her this time?
4: Edmund.
2: I vote for going up.
4: Oh, Edmund!
3: And now it's your turn, Peter. And I do hope that you
1: Oh, be quiet and let a chap think. I'd much rather not have to vote.
0: You are the High King.
2: Yes.
1: I say... down.
0: Ah, right.
4: Oh.
1: I know Lucy may be right after all, but I can't help it. We must do one or the other.
4: Oh, Peter!
0: Then let's go down. Come on.
4: Oh.

0: Next time on Prince Caspian, The Return to Narnia...
1: Oh, what was that?
2: Get down, get down. Someone is shooting arrows at us. Quick, get back.
1: Oh, they're moving. The trees really are moving.
2: I have no use for magic lions, which are talking lions and don't talk.
3: Lucy.
1: Aslan. Oh, Aslan. Dear Aslan, at last.
0: Prince Caspian, The Return to Narnia from The Chronicles of Narnia by C.S. Lewis is a production of Focus on the Family. I'm Doug Gresham. Thank you for listening.
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8: 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Links in the description. I pray this has been a blessing to you, and if you've enjoyed this message, please share this with a friend. God bless you, and remember, no matter where you are and what you've done, Jesus loves you. When Jesus was resurrected, the Spirit of life came into his dead body and brought it back to life forevermore. He defeated death, hell, and the grave, and made a way for you and I to live an eternal life. Hello? I've told you this, and I want you to understand this, folks. You're never going to die. Not anybody in here, not anybody listening to the broadcast today. I'm telling you, you're not ever going to die. You may not be here on earth, but you're going to live everywhere. You're going to live forever, even in heaven or hell. It's your choice. I want to be with the one who defeated death, hell, and the grave. I want to make my choice now that Jesus is my Lord and Savior, and I know where I'm going. You'd never get rid of me. If you don't like me, oh, man, and you're going to be in heaven with me, you better be praying he puts you on the other side or something, because I'm going to be there forever. Never get rid of me. I'm always going to be around. But you make that choice because the Bible says in Romans 10:9, if you confess with your mouth and you believe in your heart, Jesus Christ is the Son of God, and you make that confession with your mouth and your belief in your heart, says right then, life comes on the inside of you. And see what's happened to the church, I'm talking about not this church, I'm talking about church, the church world, is they've turned it into a form and a religion and a doctrine. And you just come do it and it's all in your head. But it doesn't happen in your head. It happens in your heart. You can't think saved. You either are or you aren't. And you know it down here. If you have to in life say, well, I'm better than him, then I can tell you right there, I question your salvation. Because if you're having to think that you're better than somebody else and therefore you're going to get in, you've missed the boat. It's down here on the inside of you. You know that Jesus Christ is your Lord and Savior. Hello? You know that you know it's down here in your spirit that you know that resurrection power has hit you. Now, you may not know how to work it all out. You may not understand all the principles of God right now. You may not understand everything that you need to know about how to make things work. It's like I told y'all last week about my chainsaw. I got this chainsaw. And I'm telling you, some of you may have a chainsaw just like it. But this chainsaw, There's a certain procedure to start it. You put it on choke and you pull. And you pull it about 5-6 times. And the moment it even attempts to start, it just makes a little, even a, you better take it off choke. And you better just put it on run and pull it after that about 3 times and it'll run. But if you pull it one more time, just one more, that baby will flood. And I guarantee you might as well just throw it in the back of the truck and forget it. It'll never start. You can crank that thing 1,000 times and it will not start. Matter of fact, when I bought it, the guy that I bought it from at the store told me this. He said, look, don't care what the manual says. Put it on choke, pull it. As soon as it starts, take it off. Well, if you don't know that procedure, because when you're doing it, you think, oh, it almost started, one more pull. But it's like a deception, because you pull it one more time, it ain't going to start. Well, some of us in life are like that. We can't figure out why life's not working for us, why life is not working right, or we're not getting things going like it should, but we've got the wrong procedure. We're pulling it one more time, and it's flooding, and we don't understand what's going on, and then we pull it a few more times thinking that was going to get it, and then we put it down around, and then we become frustrated, and then finally we just kick it, and we curse it, and we say that thing's worthless, it's a no-good chainsaw. But the truth of the matter is, that chainsaw, baby, if I do it just like it's supposed to, it'll start up, and then it'll run, and it'll keep running, and then I shut it off, and I don't have to put it back on choke, start it back up, it'll run, I'm saw with it all day long. But the starting procedure, if I don't get it right, you hate it. You hate that thing. I don't hate many things, but there are some mechanical things. I hate them. And I hate a chainsaw. All right? Well, life is just like that. If we don't understand that the power of death and life's coming out of our mouth, you may be cursing what God's trying to get growing, and you're digging up more good things than you can get planted. And you wonder why God's not moving, and the reason why he's not moving is because you won't shut up. You won't keep your mouth quiet. It's you doing it. And then we turn around, and we blame it on God. And we think God just didn't do something. And then the devil's got you right where he wants you. And all he's got to do is twist your tail some more. Twist your tail some more. Twist your tail some more. And then before long, you are tearing up everything that God's trying to do in your life. And he's just got you running around, drinking your own poison, killing everything around you. And the whole time, he's got you convinced God's not helping you and God's not blessing you. Romans 8:2 says that we've got the spirit of life on the inside of us. Folks, it's either true or it's not. And if that verse isn't true, then none of them are true. Look at Romans 8:10. Romans 8:10 says, and if Christ is in you, the body is dead because of sin, but the spirit is life because of righteousness. Folks, listen to me. Christianity, being saved, is not something that happens in your head. It's something that happens in your heart. And the only thing that can stop it from working and bringing life into you is doubt and unbelief in your own self. But the spirit of him who raised Jesus from the dead dwells in you. The Holy Spirit, the spirit of life that raised Jesus from the dead, he dwells in you. Folks, there's more in you than you think's in you. 1 John 4:4, greater is he that's in you than he that's in this world. Yeah. But we say, well, I don't feel like it. I don't feel like there's anything. Folks, you got to get out of the flesh. You got to get out of the flesh and responding in life to how you feel and your emotions. They will always lead you astray. As I get older, it's harder. Because when I was young, I didn't have any pain. And now, I tell my wife, we've got to quit. We've got to stop this. We sit around in the morning discussing why we hurt. And I think, what did I do that I could have hurt something? And we spend our time talking about this. And forget it. I'm tired of talking about why I hurt. I'm not going to talk about it anymore. I'm going to shut up and say I do. And bless God, go on. Part of life. I'm going to just overcome it. Are you with me? And I understand in the midst of trials, in the midst of trouble, in the midst of situations, in the midst of problems, sometimes all of your emotion, all of yourself begins to cry out and say, you just want to give up, you just want to quit, you don't want to move forward. But that's when you need to dig down deep. That's when you got to get your mouth saying the right things. I am blessed. That's when you got to get around people and determine that you're going to be a sower of blessings. Listen to me. All of you say, well, you may say, I don't have any money. I can't really give. I can't really be. Man, you can be a blessing. You can be a blessing every day. All of us run across people every day that you could be a blessing to. Didn't mean you had to give me things. Say something nice. Just say something nice. Just speak and be a blessing. You say, well, nobody ever did that for me. Okay, all the more to do it for somebody else. We ought to determine. I want you to determine today that you want to be a life-breathing Christian. That the resurrection power on the inside of you is going to be something that's going to come out of you to other people around you. Go to Philippians chapter 3. Philippians chapter 3, verse 7. The Apostle Paul, you know, he's a very educated man. He was a Pharisee. And he says this, "But what things were gained to me, these I have counted a loss for Christ. For indeed I also count all things a loss for the excellency of the knowledge of Christ Jesus, my Lord, for whom I have suffered the loss of all things and count them as rubbish, that I may gain Christ and be found in him, not having my own righteousness, which is from the law, but that which is through faith in Christ, the righteousness which is from God by faith, that I may know him and the power of his resurrection and the fellowship of his sufferings." The Apostle Paul says we can know the power of his resurrection. I've thought about Paul because, you know, in life we deem success as how important a person becomes, how much money they have, how big their house is, how much money they have accumulated or whatever. That's how we deem somebody successful in the world I'm talking. In the church world, you'd say, oh, well, if he's got a mega church, he's a successful pastor, you know. And the average size church in America is 90. That's the average size church. And so anything above that, you know, you'd be a little above average or whatever. That's what the world says. But the Apostle Paul, look at his life and go read and look about this man. He went basically from jail cell to jail cell, from beating to beating. The Jewish people never did listen to him. He preached to them and nobody ever listened to him. He had a few big encounters, big revival type situations, and only 50% of the people responded. Then he spent 2 years in a house in Rome under house arrest, and a few people came to him on a continual basis. But yet, while he was in jail, he tried to be a blessing by writing letters to the churches, writing encouraging letters to the churches. The church at Galatia, the church at Ephesus, the church at Corinth. He wrote them letters. Just wrote them a letter. Hear this now. He wrote them a letter to encourage them. In it, he put all the things that we read, doctrinal things we read. And he just wrote a letter. And then they crucified him. He never knew he was going to write 2/3 of the New Testament that all Christians have been reading for the past 2,000 years. He didn't know that his letters were going to become doctrine of the church. He has got to have been in heaven laughing, saying, "Lord, I never thought you were going to pull that off." Turns out to be the great Apostle Paul, when before he was just a guy in prison. Now, folks, how hard do you think it'd be living in prison life when you're preaching about the one who was set free? But in it, he wrote these letters. In his day, yes, there was the church world that held him in high esteem. But as far as the world goes, he was nothing. He was unknown. He could have sat in the cell and felt sorry for himself and said, "God, why didn't you do this? Or why didn't you do that? Or how come this happened? Or why is that? I could have stayed over at the island Malta when they all really loved me over there when the snake bit me and old Publius got healed and all that. We had revival going on over there. I could have stayed over there on the island of Malta and it would have been great and successful. Why did I have to come over to jail? What's going on?" Sitting there thinking, "I'll just write some letters." And then he took the life that Paul was sharing with the church, because Paul was determined to be a life-breathing Christian. And he took those letters and just wrote them and was trying to breathe life into a few people. But God took it and put his spin on it and brought about the New Testament, which we read, the epistles. Think about that. Because he chose to be a life. What about you? How do you know that if you choose to be a life-breathing Christian, how do you know really what the effect will be? Like I said, as I get older, I find things, you know, happening to me. And here the other day, a young man who was... used to be around the church here and was just a kid, and then the family moved off. And he came and he showed up, and I was like, "I recognize you." And he began to say how blessed he was as a child being here at church. And I thought, wow, didn't even think about that. I mean, that's 20 years have gone by and I haven't seen this kid, and all of a sudden he's back, but he was blessed as a little child here. We got children's church going on over there. How many of those kids are getting some life breathed in them that's going to affect them for eternity? You see, church, you've got to start thinking differently. If you're alive and you've got breath in your lungs, you can change people's lives. You may be the person that can write a letter that becomes an epistle. You may just be that person that writes a letter to somebody that they read it and then it affects generations after that. What about you bless your grandchildren not even knowing what could happen with their lives, but then they end up becoming a blessing because of what you said that then affects people on down the road for the next 500 years. I have a letter from my great-great-great-grandfather, who was a Texas Ranger, and I have a letter from him that I read. I like to look. He was a sharp cat. He was a real educated man. I look at his sentence structure, look at all the things. He says some things in there that it still inspire me today. That's five generations ago. How about you? You want to be a life-breathing Christian, or you just want to be a whiner? Let's don't open up wineries. One more, couple more scriptures here. John 7:37. Jesus says, on the last and great day of the feast, Jesus stood and he cried out, saying, if anyone thirsts, do you realize that that is not a demand? That's an open invitation. If anyone thirsts, let him come to me and drink. And he who believes in me, as the scripture said, out of his heart will flow rivers of living water. Is that what we want to be? Rivers of living water? Blessings to everybody around us? You have the power on the inside of it. It's already in you if you're born again to be a river of living water. It's already in you. It's your choice what you do with it. Life or death coming out of your tongue. Life or death coming out of your tongue. Now here's my last scripture. 2 Timothy 1:6. 2 Timothy 1:6. Therefore I remind you to stir up the gift of God which is in you through the laying on of my hands. For God has not given us a spirit of fear, but a power, love, and a sound mind. You got to blow the soot out, folks. Don't let it build up. Don't let the things of life build up and clog your carburetors. Don't let it happen. Don't let it come upon you. If you feel it coming upon you, shake it off. You got to blow out the soot. You say, how am I going to do that? The moment you start feeling like you're oppressed, find somebody to bless. Because the principle of the kingdom of God is give and it shall be given to you. Hello, this is Robert Richards, and you're listening to The Waterhole, our weekly broadcast, which is now available on iTunes and all major podcast platforms. 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I pray this has been a blessing to you, and if you've enjoyed this message, please share this with a friend. God bless you, and remember, no matter where you are and what you've done, Jesus loves you.
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11: In the 5th, 6th, and 7th chapters of the Gospel of Matthew, the first book of our New Testaments, there is recorded the words of Jesus spoken on this occasion. If you will, picture people coming and surrounding Jesus. A large gathering of people have come. The reason is because Jesus has been healing many folks who were ill, and the news of his healing spread. So folks would come from long distances to Jesus. Many were coming for the physical healing that he could give to them through his miraculous powers. Matthew tells us in the last verse of the 4th chapter, large crowds from Galilee and the Decapolis, Jerusalem, Judea, and the region across the Jordan had followed him. If Jesus were here on this earth today working his miraculous powers to heal the infirmities of people, there is no doubt in my mind that multitudes would gather around him.

So Matthew has a crowd of people gathered around Jesus, following him. Some have been touched by his power and they were healed. Others were probably waiting for an opportunity to be healed. Looking across this crowd of people, Jesus breaks from his attending to the physical needs of people and begins to teach them so that they can be spiritually healed as well. Let me read the words of Matthew chapter 5, verse 1. Now when he saw the crowds, he went up on a mountainside and sat down. Matthew goes on to tell us that his disciples came near and Jesus began to teach them. If you're familiar with this section of Matthew's gospel account, you know that Jesus addressed many subjects. He began by sharing those infamous Beatitudes. Blessed are the poor in spirit, for theirs is the kingdom of heaven. Blessed are those who mourn, for they shall be comforted. Blessed are the meek, for they will inherit the earth. Blessed are those who hunger and thirst for righteousness, for they will be filled. Blessed are the merciful, for they will be shown mercy. Blessed are the pure in heart, for they will see God. Blessed are the peacemakers, for they will be called sons of God. Blessed are those who are persecuted for the sake of righteousness, for theirs is the kingdom of heaven. And from these beginning words, Jesus goes on to describe the attitude and the behavior of those who would be his disciples. He labels all his followers as salt and light. Jesus desires that his disciples influence the world to glorify God the Father. And then he gives his followers guidelines as to how to live lives that will be shining lights for God. Jesus demands of his disciples a righteousness that exceeds those of the religious leaders of the day, the Pharisees and the teachers of the law. He called his followers to be more than technically law keepers. He said, "The law of Moses commands, 'Do not murder,' but I tell you, don't be angry with your brother. The law of Moses also says, 'Do not commit adultery,' but I tell you, anyone who looks at a woman lustfully has already committed adultery with her in his heart." And Jesus shares several more such commands where he calls disciples to live by the spirit of the law. Further instructions in his Sermon on the Mount are about prayer, fasting, giving to the poor, trusting God, not worrying, not judging others, but rather preparing ourselves to help others. I would draw our attention to the conclusion of the Lord's message. In chapter 7, verse 21, Jesus said, "Not everyone who says to me, 'Lord, Lord,' will enter the kingdom of heaven, but only he who does the

will of my Father who is in heaven. This passage of Scripture makes it plain that we cannot just adopt a faith in Christ and seek its blessings without taking it into our lives and living by it. We have to let the cross make a difference in our lives. Jesus conducted this sermon from the mountainside with his final instruction was, "Everyone who hears these words of mine and puts them into practice is like a wise man who built his house on the rock. The rain came down, the streams rose, the wind blew and beat against that house, yet it did not fall because it had foundations on the rock. But everyone who hears these words of mine and does not put them into practice is like a foolish man who built his house on sand. The rain came down, the streams rose, and the winds blew, beat against that house, and it fell with a great crash." Well, we are either a wise or foolish builder in our lives today. And it hinges upon whether or not we apply the teachings of Christ to our lives. If we are wise, we have opened our hearts and our minds to the teachings of the Lord Jesus Christ. We mold our life by what he says. We live by his will. We build our lives upon the truths, upon the principles, the moral teachings that Jesus brought into this world. And he is the Lord of lords and the King of kings. If you have not made such an application of Christ's teachings, do not be like the man without a foundation for his house any longer, and build your life upon the rock of ages, Jesus Christ, the Lord of all.

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0: Thank you for joining us today on Answers. It is easy to allow our focus on spiritual things to become diminished as we simply deal with ordinary life. In the parable of the sower, Jesus mentioned that just as weeds can choke the roots of a good plant, we can allow the cares of this life to choke out the very roots of our spiritual life. We can't get away from dealing with ordinary things of life, but we should never allow our God to be diminished into the category of ordinary. We who know God must glorify Him as God. Now let's join pastor and Answers Bible teacher Craig Stallard for the message, "The Lord Your God is a God of Gods."
1: These are words of the Philistines, who were absolutely freaked out when they saw and heard the sound of people as the Ark of the Covenant was pulled from Shiloh up to the battlefield. And that was a horrible mistake that Israel had made. But the Philistines were thinking, this is over. They said, "Woe unto us! Who shall deliver us from the hand of these mighty gods? These are the gods that smote the Egyptians with all the plagues in the wilderness. Be strong and quit yourselves like men, O ye Philistines, that ye be not servants unto the Hebrews as they have been to you. Quit yourselves like men and fight." And the Philistines fought. And Israel was smitten, and they fled every man into his tent. And there was a very great slaughter. And there fell of Israel 30,000 footmen. And the ark of God was taken. And the two sons of Eli, Hophni and Phinehas, were slain. Now, if you remember, the ark of God was a symbol of the presence and the glory of God. The Philistines took the ark of God, brought it to Ebenezer, from Ebenezer to Ashdod. That was their capital city. When the Philistines took the ark of God, they brought it to the house of Dagon and set it by Dagon. Now, for a little information for you, it was an idol. Most Bible scholars think that it was in the shape of a fish, because the Hebrew word in there actually comes from the word fish. So we think the body was in the shape of a fish. And as many of their idols were, the head part above that body was the head of a man. And then that fish was also given hands and arms of a man. And they set the ark of God, can you picture it, out in front of Dagon. And when they of Ashdod rose early on the morrow, the next morning, behold, Dagon was fallen upon his face to the earth before the ark of God. This fake god had fallen in the dirt right in front of the ark of God. That's what it's saying. And they took Dagon and set him back up in his place again. And they arose early on the next morning, the morrow morning. Behold, Dagon was fallen on his face to the ground before the Lord. And the head of Dagon and both palms of his hands were cut off from the threshold. Only the stump of Dagon was left. So this time, not only had Dagon fallen on his face, but God had cut the arms and hands off and cut the head off. Which lets you know something, that our God is not an ordinary God. And that's what I want to preach out about for a little bit. Now, you won't know all the details. It's a long read to understand the details of that time. But there was a lot of wickedness going on in Israel at the time of Eli. There was no honor, no real true honor was being given to the holy God. Sometimes people can take God and even us, if we're not careful, we can begin to think that God is in the class of the ordinary and just overlook His uniqueness, overlook how powerful this God is. We can kind of forget and even go through all the emotions. The tabernacle was still in operation. There was a priesthood that was still there, available for people to come in and sacrifice. And they did. The sons of Eli, the names Hophni and Phinehas, if you've read your Bibles and know about those names, Hophni and Phinehas were wicked men. And Eli had not constrained them. Eli had not controlled his sons. He let them use their office of ministry for evil. And most all of us, we're adults in this place. Or we're old enough to understand the wickedness of this. They were actually having sex with worshipers that were coming up to bring offerings unto the Lord. They were having sex there at the tabernacle with those people that were coming to worship the Lord. Can you imagine the wickedness and the dishonoring that was coming upon God just from those two men being considered priests? They were completely opposite of what you would think a righteous or a holy man of God would be like. God was just this. Overlooked, his righteousness was overlooked. He was just simply a back pocket God of last resort. He would only be someone you would call if you got desperate. But in your everyday life, God was not in their everyday life. God was basically ignored by his people who should have honored him. Now I want to tell you something so important for all of us. You cannot play church and expect when you get in trouble, let me find my God phone. Let me see where my God phone is. Hey, God, you know what? I got cancer. But you know what? A lot of people, that is their experience with God. A lot of people in here, I don't think that you're involved in real deep sin like I've seen in the gutters. There's all of us are sinners, but I'm talking about what people would normally consider wicked. But you know what people get sometimes? They just get cold. They just get careless. They just get to a point where they don't seek God with everything. You know the scripture that says, talks about faith? Without faith is impossible to please God. For he that cometh to God must believe that he is, and that he is a rewarder of them that carelessly seek him. I said something wrong there, didn't I? Them that carelessly seek him. Do you know what it actually says? Them that diligently seek him. I didn't come today careless. And you're here. There's some people here that are not feeling well. That means you didn't take today in a careless manner. You thought, I better get to the house of the Lord and I'm going to be a worshiper today. I'm going to glorify God whether I feel like it or not. There is a diligence that sometimes is lost with the people of God, that any little thing can cause them to not worship. Come on now. Sometimes people that backslide don't even know where they're at until they're completely beyond the house of God and beyond things of God. They just don't know where they're at until they discover one day where I'm at. And the disaster here was Israel discovered where they were at when the ark was taken. I never want to get to that point. It was on the day that the Philistines, the first day, I read to you the second day, but the first day when they were fighting the Philistines, they went out, got in battle array, and then they got defeated. And it was bad. They lost 4,000 of their soldiers that day. And they came back. And you know what they did? They blamed it on God. You know, why wasn't God coming to our rescue and all this? So let's go. Then they decided, let's go get the ark of God. They thought, God, you're hiding back there at Shiloh. So what we're going to do is go get the ark and we're going to bring you right to the battlefield and let you show off now. Why weren't you with us yesterday? We're going to make sure you're right here in the middle of it. And that's where I read the text that I read today. That day, with the ark of God sitting right there in the camp, they lost 30,000. What happened? The glory of God had departed. They hadn't thought of God as the God of gods and who he really was in their lives. They just wanted to pull out the cell phone and say, emergency, 911, God, come to my rescue. But I'm going to tell you, God didn't come to the rescue that day. God decided, I'm going to let you know what it's like to not have the glory of God in your camp. So the ark was taken. And when that ark was taken, the news came back. A man was running back to the camp. He had ripped his clothes and put dirt on his head, ran back to Shiloh to let them know that they were defeated. You like a runner coming back telling you about victory, but this runner was coming back and telling them about defeat. The old man Eli, who wouldn't control his sons, who wouldn't get order in his own home, the old man Eli was sitting at the gate and was listening. He couldn't see. 98 years old, was blind, but he couldn't see. But he could hear the rustling that something was going on. And the man came in and Eli questioned him. He told him that there's been a great slaughter. Many men lost, 30,000 men lost. Your sons, Hophni and Phinehas, the fake preachers, they're dead. And then he said this, and the ark was taken. And that old man, he wasn't shaken so bad about the 30,000. He wasn't shaken so bad about his sons, Hophni and Phinehas. But when he heard that the ark was taken, he fell over from where he was at on his head and broke his neck. And the Bible said he died. Because the most shocking thing to Eli that day was the fact that the ark, the worst disaster that could have happened, was that the ark of God, the symbol of the glory of God, was gone. And that's when he died. The wife of Phinehas, one of those wicked fake preachers, at that same day she was pregnant. And when she heard all that news, suddenly she had the cramps and the child was coming. And she couldn't stop it. The child came, and that day she died in childbirth. Other people were trying to encourage her and say, "You've brought forth a son." The Bible says she didn't even pay them any attention. The only thing that was on her mind was this. She called the name of that baby a name that you would never want to call your baby. She named that child Ichabod. Some of you know what Ichabod means. Ichabod means this: the glory is departed. The eye means this: no. And the kabod means glory. It means no glory. No glory. I'm going to tell you what, church. I don't ever want to have church with no glory. I don't want to ever have a form of godliness with no glory. I want the real presence of God. Whether I shout with it, I want to shout with it. Whether he wants me to crawl under this altar, I want to crawl under the altar. Whatever it takes for the glory of God to be present, that's what I desire, is the glory of God.

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Also, if you have experienced an answer from God in prayer, call us. We want to rejoice with your praise report. Our number again is 361-633-3308. 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
3: And greetings in that wonderful name of our Lord and Savior, Jesus Christ. This is Buddy Murphy with another message on practical Christian living. And my subject today is the people who know their God. Over in the book of Philippians chapter 3, verse 7, the Apostle Paul says, "But what things were gained to me, those I counted loss for Christ. Yea, doubtless, and I count all things but loss for the excellency of the knowledge of Christ Jesus my Lord, for whom I have suffered the loss of all things, and do count them but dung, that I may win Christ and be found in Him, not having mine own righteousness, which is of the law, but that which is through the faith of Christ, the righteousness which is of God by faith, that I may know Him and the power of His resurrection and the fellowship of His sufferings, being made conformable unto His death." Now, notice the Apostle Paul says he counts all the things he had lost by becoming a Christian. He counts those things as dung, as manure. Well, what were some of those things? Verse 5 tells us that he was circumcised the eighth day. He was of the stock of Israel, of the tribe of Benjamin, a Hebrew of the Hebrews. As touching the law, he was a Pharisee. As degrees, he studied under Gamaliel, the famous teacher. Concerning zeal, he persecuted the church. And as touching the law of Moses, he was blameless. But notice in that next verse he cries out, "But what things were gained to me?" All these things that have been gained to me, I count them loss for Christ. And here's what he's saying, beloved. He's saying that he not only thinks of all these things as having no value, but he does not live with these things constantly on his mind. He's not priding himself in them any longer, and he's not worrying over having given them up, you see. He counts them as dung. And what normal person spends his time dreaming of dung? And yet this is what many of us do because we do not know God, or we do not know Him very well, you see. We know Him so meagerly. And, you know, a person may know a great deal about God without really knowing Him. You see, we've walked the aisle, we've joined the church, but do we really know God? Because from what the Apostle Paul is saying here, if we really know God, then losses and crosses don't matter. All the things we've given up to become a Christian, all the things we are suffering as a Christian, they don't matter. Paul the Apostle is saying the person who knows God, he can have disappointments and heartaches and heartbreaks and misunderstandings, and it doesn't matter. But the plain fact is, with most of us, these things do matter. We consider them crosses to bear. We become bitter and despondent, and we don't have the joy unspeakable and full of glory. And the Apostle Paul is saying this kind of gloom and attitude has no place in the minds of those who really know God. Those who know God never brood over might have beens. They never think of the things that they've given up for the Lord. They think only of what they have gained in knowing Christ. Notice in verse 7, he says, "But what things were gained to me, those I counted loss for Christ. Yea, doubtless, and I count all things but loss for the excellency of the knowledge of Christ Jesus my Lord, and do count them but dung, that I may know Him." Friend, we need to take an honest look at ourselves at this point, because we may be orthodox Bible believers, we may be soul winners and able to state the gospel clearly, and we may be able to smell unsound doctrine a mile away, and we may be able to teach the grace of God and the cross of Christ, and yet somehow, listen to me, the joy, the contentment, the liberty of the Spirit and righteous living, which are the marks of those who know God, these things are rare among us today as believers. You see, a little of knowing God is worth more than a great deal of knowing about God. And there's a difference here. You can know a great deal about God without knowing or having much knowledge of the Lord. We've studied theology, we've learned Christian history, we've memorized Scripture, we've learned to teach and preach about God, yet hardly know Him. And beloved, one may know a great deal about godliness without really knowing God. We've heard sermons on how to be godly. We've been taught how to pray. We've read books on how to witness, how to read our Bibles, how to be a happy Christian, how to be consecrated. We've learned a great deal second-handed about God and the Christian life. Yet, you can have all of this and hardly know God at all. And the question is not how much knowledge you have about God and the things of God, but do you know God? The Apostle Paul said, "That I may know Him." Because if we know Him, our losses and gains and trials won't matter to us. And if all these things do matter and disturb us, then we need to face ourselves more sharply with the difference between knowing God and merely knowing about Him. Because when a man knows God, losses and crosses won't matter to him. What he's gained in knowing Christ simply banishes these things from his mind.

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0: 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The state of Texas looks to add the Bible to its public school curriculum. What did one influential signer of the Declaration of Independence believe about the Bible's use in the classroom? A Christian grandmother from Finland was recently denied entry into the UK. But why? Plus, retailers in the UK are rolling out surveillance camera software to alert police when a frequent shoplifter enters their shop. Josh Davis details these stories and connects them to Bible prophecy on today's edition of Headlines from the End Times.
1: Greetings, fellow watchmen on the wall, and welcome to another Headlines from the End Times, bringing you information so that you can see how the pieces are falling into place for God's prophetic plans. And during this month of July, we've been bringing you special patriotic episodes reflecting on America's 250th birthday, looking to the past, looking at what our founders had to say and the worldview that they held, and going forward to America's present, and even going into the future, seeing America's role in Bible prophecy. Well, we begin today's Headlines from the End Times with the story of the Bible in schools in the state of Texas. This was a recent story that came out in late June. According to reports, Texas will require Bible stories in public schools after the State Board of Education approved a mandatory reading list. I have an issue with how this is addressed even in the opening sentence of this report. They call it Bible stories. I call it Bible accounts. They're not fictitious stories. It's true history. It's things that actually took place. It's legitimate historical accounts of what took place. But I digress. Let's get more into this story. And this is something of a story, I think. Well, the Republican-led board passed the mandated Christian stories in public school lessons on a 9-4 vote along party lines, with two members not present for that vote. Well, according to this report, the statewide reading list requires, among other literary works, that schools teach Bible material to children as young as 6 years old up to young adults preparing to receive their diplomas. In other words, basically from first grade through 12th grade, it seems. And so that includes Christian stories about Adam and Eve, the eight Beatitudes, and the parable of the prodigal son. Now, Rachel Laser, president and CEO of Americans United for Separation of Church and State, criticized this reading list adoption in a statement saying Texas should not force public school students to learn the Bible. She said, quote, "This policy is part of a broader movement to misuse public schools to impose one narrow set of religious beliefs and indoctrinate a new generation of Americans in the lie that America is a Christian country," end quote. Now, there's a statement there, indoctrinate a new generation of Americans in the lie that America is a Christian country. Is America currently a Christian country? That's a very big question that you need to think about and ponder. And as I shared on a recent Headlines from the End Times, that we see how our nation is declining here in the U.S., and we understand spiritually we are so far away from where we need to be. And we need the Lord in a mighty, mighty way. And so I am burdened over America. But the fact is, as we take a step back, how was public education set up? And then, of course, in the modern era of public education, those things didn't come about until after the Civil War, as we know it, in terms of compulsory public education for citizens of the United States of America. Even in recent years, I've talked to people who are in their 80s and even older that only went through a certain grade level. But it seems that the push is for everyone to receive a diploma nowadays. And so let's look back at one of America's signers of the Declaration of Independence and see what he thought about using the Bible in schools. His name is Dr. Benjamin Rush. He lived from 1745 to 1813. He's relatively unknown to most of our modern generation, but he was one of the best-known signers of the Declaration of Independence in his day. In fact, John Adams considered Dr. Benjamin Rush to be one of America's three most notable founding fathers, ranking him alongside George Washington and the likes of Benjamin Franklin. That's how important that he seemed to be, or at least in John Adams' opinion. And he achieved so much in his life. It's really legendary. He offered four decades of political service to his country, and he was such an accomplished doctor that he had been called the father of American medicine. And he helped to found and guide numerous societies, including those set to end slavery, to promote science, to encourage Sunday school, to distribute Bibles, to provide relief for many folks that were struggling with medical issues. He helped to establish at least five universities, colleges, or academies. He did so much else, including authoring numerous textbooks, pioneering educational opportunities for many, like women and Black Americans. He's been tabbed as the father of public schools under the Constitution, and of course, the modern aspect of public schools was yet to come about 100 years later or so. He wrote a tract or a pamphlet called A Defense of the Use of the Bible in Schools. And that was back in 1791 that he first penned it. It was reprinted numerous times even after his death and became a very important document. I've got the whole thing right in front of me, and it would take the whole rest of this episode to read every single statement. You can find it online, A Defense of the Use of the Bible in Schools by Dr. Benjamin Rush. In fact, the Wall Builders Ministry has it available in a small pamphlet form that you can have and hold and read and share with others. Now, notice a few things that he had to say. The role of the Bible in educating America's students. He said, "Dear sir, it is now several months since I promised to give you my reasons for preferring the Bible as a school book to all other compositions. Before I state my arguments, I shall assume the five following propositions. Number one, that Christianity is the only true and perfect religion, and that it, in proportion as mankind adopt its principles and obey its precepts, they will be wise and happy. Number two, that a better knowledge of this religion is to be acquired by reading the Bible than in any other way. Number three, that the Bible contains more knowledge necessary to man in his present state than any other book in the world. And number four, that knowledge is most durable and religious instruction most useful when imparted in early life. Number five, that the Bible, when not read in schools, is seldom read in any subsequent period of life." He goes on to outline many of his arguments, and we're not going to take the time to get into that, but I want to circle back to number three. He said that the Bible contains more knowledge necessary to man in his present state than any other book in the world. And that is so true. We understand the gospel message through the Bible. And that's why, whichever side you're on this Texas issue, and I dare say most of our listeners are saying, we need the Bible back in schools. But I want us just to pump the brakes a little bit and think about it in a more critical role. What if you have a public school teacher who is forced in the state of Texas to teach the Bible? She gets up in front of her students and said, none of this that I'm going to share with you is true, but if I don't share it with you, they're going to fire me. So I have to pretend like we believe the Bible. But these things are fairy tales. These things are made up. That teacher is going to undermine the authority of Scripture in front of her students. And I could say his students as well. It doesn't have to be a her. It could be a him as well. What I'm saying is that what the state of Texas is doing may be rightly motivated, but how is it going to work out practically? Is it actually going to end up undermining the authority of Scripture in many people's lives? Are they going to explain the gospel message clearly and articulately to these students, or is it more just about moral lessons that you can get from the Bible? Is it about the Bible as a history book, as a book that's important for Western civilization? That's true. It certainly is that, but it's much more than that. I'm sure, again, these efforts are rightly motivated to present this information to students. Who's going to present it, and how are they going to present it? And is it going to fall short of what the Bible actually is? To help us in our present state more than any other book in the world, as Dr. Benjamin Rush said, because he understood the gospel message and he wanted teachers to be able to proclaim that gospel message, not to be handcuffed as some Christian teachers are today, to where they can't say anything about the gospel, they can't say anything about the Scripture whatsoever. And so this helps us to understand some more about those signers of the Declaration of Independence and the role that they saw the Bible playing in the education of children. And by the way, you can look at some of America's earliest textbooks and understand exactly the crucial role that the Bible played in education in early America. And many of those schools were run by churches, not by the government, not by taxpayers, but were funded by churches and ran by churches in early America. And so we understand where we are as a nation today and the direction that we're moving and what our founders originally thought about these kinds of things. Now let's turn to another headline from the End Time. I've told you about the Finnish grandmother that was involved in Finland's parliament. She was arrested and she was tried and found guilty of hate speech according to their rules and laws there. And I'll describe that a little bit, but she's recently been denied a right to travel to the UK, restricting her freedom of expression, according to reports. Miss Räsänen, and forgive me if I'm mispronouncing that, I struggle with some of these names sometimes, but she was convicted in Finland for having traditional Christian views on marriage and sexuality. She said that her electronic travel authorization for the UK has been canceled. So the former Finnish Minister of the Interior said her application for an ETA, and again that ETA is the electronic travel authorization, that was initially successful, but she later received a notification informing her that it had been canceled. So these travel authorizations are required for travelers who don't have a visa, and they need to pass through the UK border control upon arrival in the country. Why would you need to pass through UK border control? If you leave the secure area and you're changing terminals and you have to collect your luggage, then you would have to pass through border control. Well, Ms. Räsänen said that she wasn't given any explanation for the cancellation of her ETA, and that it's thrown into doubt her plans to travel to Northern Ireland next month. The 66-year-old is due to visit the country in August to speak at a conference and to visit the parliament in Northern Ireland. She no longer knows if this trip will be possible, according to reports. And so this cancellation of this electronic travel authorization comes just months after the Finnish Supreme Court found her guilty of what they consider to be hate speech over statements expressing biblical views on marriage and sexuality In a pamphlet she wrote back in 2004, I pointed out to you several weeks ago when telling you about this story that that law was not passed until years later. They found something after the law was passed, and that opened an investigation into her, and then they went back and found this pamphlet that she wrote in 2004, ever before that law was passed, tried her, found her guilty of hate speech, according to what she wrote years before the law was even passed in Finland. And so she was convicted of making and keeping available to the public a text that insults a group. Commenting on the cancellation of her ETA, she said, quote, "The Supreme Court's closely divided ruling has had unexpected consequences. In addition to restricting freedom of expression, it has also created restrictions and difficulties related to travel and participation in meetings and conferences." She went on to say, "My great concern is that this decision has left many people with uncertainty, confusion, and fear about the consequences of exercising their freedom of speech and religion in a peaceful manner, and about where the line lies between lawful and prohibited speech," end quote. This is just an absolutely crazy story, and it continues to evolve with more crazy layers, dear friends. Now, connecting this to the end times, you think about the restrictions that could be put into place just for speaking the truth, just for holding a biblical view on marriage and sexuality in the country of Finland. She's charged with a hate crime. It's a narrow decision. It's being appealed. It's by no means a settled case. And as I keep stressing, she was charged for something that she wrote in 2004 when that law wasn't even on the books in 2004. And now she is denied entry into the UK because she's been flagged as someone who has committed a crime in the last 12 months. And she's a criminal. We've got to keep her out of the UK. Her story is being told all over the world now. Let's be much in prayer for her, that the Lord would continue to embolden her to stand, that the Lord would protect her, and that the Lord would give her guidance and wisdom and discernment.

connected with retail facial recognition software to notify the police of repeat offender matches. Now, this is in the UK and in the city of London, one of Western civilization's most heavily surveilled cities is London. Cameras all over the place. And even in retail stores, they have these biometric cameras that can recognize people's faces. And so this FaceWatch live facial recognition system is used by over 125 retailers that operate thousands of stores across the UK. And soon they're going to begin sending alerts to police, according to a company announcement. That's right. Well, the new crime management platform from FaceWatch will instantly call police when the most serious offenders trigger a live facial recognition match on entering a participating store. That's according to a company report. FaceWatch CEO Nick Fisher told the Security Journal UK that the system delivers alerts within just 4 seconds. What's the big deal about this? Well, they're targeting these people who are chronic shoplifters. And when one of these chronic shoplifters enters into a store and their face is scanned, within 4 seconds, the police receive a notification, John Smith has just entered such and such store down on this certain street. You need to go pick him up and arrest him. Again, we're seeing the surveillance state emerge. We're seeing how people's movements are being controlled. Now, a lot of people are up in arms about this and saying it's a severe violation of people's security and safety and privacy. And we understand that it certainly seems to be, but will that turn back the clock? No, it does not seem to be the case. In fact, it seems that retailers are really buying into this because they're losing so much money due to shoplifting that they're trying to find some solutions to stop the shoplifters. And this is what they have come up with using technology, biometric identification, almost instantly, within 4 seconds, alerting the police to come down and to arrest those particular people. I want to share another story with you, but before that, I want to remind you that you're listening to Headlines from the End Times, Friday feature of Watchmen on the Wall. Thank you so much for joining me. 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We're partnering with TWR to raise money for
radio.

0: you know, sending those to Africa. We've done this for the last couple of years. It's been such a great blessing. We're excited to partner again with our friends at TWR as we raise money for the Africa Needs Jesus campaign. We'll have much more to say about that, so stay tuned throughout the month of August as we bring you more information about this special mission trip that you can take with SWRC and TWR without even having to get in a vehicle or board a plane or anything else. You can make a difference. You can make an impact when you partner with TWR and SWRC during our Africa Needs Jesus campaign. That'll be coming up in the month of August. Now, one more story before we wrap up our time today. Well, the United Nations has finally owned up to what has been obvious for the last couple of years, at least the last couple of years, acknowledging that Hamas-linked interference has occurred with humanitarian aid in Gaza. Now, this is something that I have said and that many people have said for over a couple of years, that Hamas is intentionally withholding the aid that the UN and other groups are trying to send into Gaza and using it as a negotiating tool, as a bargaining chip with the citizens of Gaza. For instance, if there's a young man that's not wanting to fight, they say, we're not giving your family any food unless you join our fight. Those kinds of things are going on. Don't kid yourself. Well, now the United Nations has publicly acknowledged that armed men affiliated with Gaza's Hamas-run authorities have intimidated humanitarian workers, assaulted aid drivers, and disrupted the delivery of life-saving food supplies. Don't give in to some of the propaganda that's been coming out from the UN, from Hamas. The UN and Hamas have been working together with some propaganda, but now the UN is getting frustrated with Hamas, and they've come out officially saying they're going against this World Food Program warehouse. They're attacking people. In fact, the men reportedly assaulted two truck drivers recently who were delivering humanitarian supplies, forcing aid workers to suspend food distributions. Now, this statement makes a significant acknowledgement by the United Nations after years of disputes over Israeli claims that Hamas and other armed groups were interfering with humanitarian aid in Gaza. A senior U.S. official told the Jewish News Syndicate recently, quote, the UN at last states the obvious on systemic Hamas theft and diversion of aid in Gaza, end quote. So this admission adds new weight to the longstanding Israeli concerns that humanitarian aid intended for Gaza's civilian population has been exploited, obstructed, or diverted by Hamas and other armed groups. We know that this has been going on. The U.S. and Israel were attempting to send their own aid to help the Gazan citizens, and that was much more successful than the UN's attempts. And now it's official. The UN has come out and admitted, yes, Hamas is interfering with our aid distribution to the residents of Gaza. So friends, open your eyes. Don't get sucked in by the propaganda that is being spewed by some of the narrative makers out there. Keep your eyes focused on the Lord. Understand the signs of the times. And remember, as we say here at Southwest Radio Ministries, that God is still on the throne and prayer changes things.
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8: Hi, everyone. 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Here's a question that came in on our listener call-in and comment line.
10: Greg from San Leandro, what does it mean by blaspheming against the Holy Spirit? Blasphemy against the Holy Spirit. Thank you.
8: Thanks, Greg. That's a good question. It's a frequently asked question. So, what does it mean? Well, what it means is, if someone is inspired, now, you're not gonna encounter a lot of people that go around inspired all the time. You know, the prophets were inspired when they spoke, and the writers of the gospel and the writers of the epistles were inspired. And whatever it means to be inspired, now what does it mean? Well, it takes one to know one, I guess. You just recognize it. You recognize, how can I say this? Truth has a special quality to it, or when you hear it. I'll never forget. I was living in Chicago. This was a long time ago. I think I was around 30 years old. I was living in Chicago, and I woke up early one morning. I think it was a Sunday morning. I put the radio on, and they were having an interview on one of the big talk stations there in Chicago, and I heard the man that was being interviewed speak, and immediately I sat up in bed and turned the volume up. There was something about the way he said and what he said. I knew there was something special there. I knew it was the truth. And it turns out that it was someone I'd never heard of before. It was Vice Admiral James Stockdale. Vice Admiral James Stockdale was shot down over Vietnam and was held in the Hanoi Hilton, the terrible concentration camp there in Hanoi, for many years. He was tortured and brutalized. He never turned coat. He remained true. He remained loyal. But from his experiences, he learned a lot. And then he wrote a book, a very nice book, called The Vietnam Experience. But anyway, I came to life when I heard him, because he had a quality in what he said. Suffering, intense suffering, softened his soul. And he had a very good spirit. And his words had the ring of truth, which I immediately recognized. The ring of truth. Well, truth has a very special quality, and there are some of us who love the truth. Some of us who yearn to hear it, but you go around and people talk and they talk, and you go here and you go there and you go to this group and this meeting and hear this speaker and that speaker, and you watch this YouTube and that audio and listen to that podcast, and see what I mean? And there's nothing there. A lot of words. Yeah, there may be facts in what some of the things they say may have facts in them. But then all of a sudden you hear something that just, it comes to life for you. That's the only way I can say it. And it's the same when I read. I can pick up a book and I can thumb through it. And all of a sudden I see one sentence, one thing, and that's that one thing is what's important for me to know. And how do I know that that's important? How do I know that it's true? Well, there's an internal testimony. Inwardly, something bears witness, silently bears witness to that on the outside. It bears witness. And then there are people on the outside who bear witness. See, it's the Spirit. It's the Holy Spirit that bears witness. And when you hear the truth being spoken by someone without guile, someone who gets their ego out of the way, someone who has no self-interest, someone who simply speaks the truth and without concern of the consequences, someone who speaks the truth without guile, they get their ego out of the way, they're transparent, and there it is. And you recognize that beautiful quality, and the Spirit within quietly says yes. So, when somebody mocks, scorns, discounts, ridicules that truth and that Spirit that bears witness to the truth, the Spirit that inspires the truth and bears witness to the truth, when somebody does that, that's not a good thing at all. It's a very bad thing. And that kind of an attitude is an attitude of someone who basically hates the truth. See, I know this is hard to believe, but we're not all the same. We're not all the same. You can't tell the difference between people just by looking at them.
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8: And you can't tell who loves the truth and who hates the truth by their appearance. See, some people hate the truth. It could be someone in your own family. And the best example I can give is an example that a man once gave. It's a very good example. I didn't think of it. He thought of it. But it's a good example, so I'm going to use it. He said there could be a party. Let's say there's a party, you know, where people stand around and they have a drink in their hand and they're eating hors d'oeuvres and everybody's talking this or that. Well, maybe at one end of the room, there's Hitler. And Hitler starts to talk at one end of the room. And at the other end of the room is Jesus. And he starts to talk. And then you would see a dividing up, you would see that some people are attracted to Hitler. They kind of like where he's coming from. They like what he has to say. And other people are attracted to Jesus. They like where he's coming from and what he stands for and what he has to say. And you would be surprised that maybe someone in your own family, it could be your own brother or your sister or your mom or your dad or your uncle or your aunt, who goes over toward Hitler and kind of likes what Hitler has to say. It would be a surprise. So we're not all the same, and you can't tell the good ones from the bad ones, usually until there's some sort of a stress. I'll never forget one time I gave a speech. This was shortly after I was beginning to get better. What? God was turning up the light, and I was beginning to get better. And I went and gave a speech at some little local business group. And instead of talking about management strategies and customer relations, and the usual thing, I forget what I talked about. I don't even know what I talked about, but it was something about the truth. And I know what it was. It was about not resenting other people. And I'm laughing because what could be a simpler thing to say than don't resent other people? It's so simple, and it's so true. Well, must have been the way I said it. Maybe the way I said it had a special quality, because the person who had invited me to speak, and she was in charge of this meeting, after I said, and all I said was, don't resent other people, don't resent your wife or your husband, and don't resent, be more forgiving. That's basically what I said. And then after that, I sat down, she said, how could you say that? How could you say that? Like I had done something wrong. Well, everybody just sat there, and she was literally giving me a hard time for having talked about not resenting other people. But then one man stood up in the audience, a perfect stranger. He stood up and he said, well, now, just a minute now. What Mr. Trujillo said is actually true. We shouldn't hate other people, and we need to be reminded. So there you had a whole room. Everyone was against me, most likely, or not really for me, and some were against me. But one man stood up. You see what I mean? So we're not all the same. Some people love the truth and some hate it. And yeah, there's a lot of us who are kind of in the middle for a long time. We kind of like the truth, but we don't like it enough. We still think we can get something from the world. We still think we can make it big in the world somehow. Or there's something that we feel we were denied. And we want to get it before we're willing to commit to the truth and to doing what's right. We want to get what we think we were denied. You know what I mean? But then eventually we find out it's not important. And then our love of the truth eventually draws us to the good side. So the Holy Spirit represents, in no uncertain terms, everything about the person who is inspired is innocent, and it wakes you up, and it's true, and it has a special quality, and it's the Holy Spirit. So people who hate truth, well, they're not going to like it. And they feel compelled to resist it and to hate it and to say bad things about it and to deny it and to mock it and to blaspheme and to twist it, twist what was said and distort. But then you know where they're coming from. So maybe people like that, maybe there's no hope for them because they just hate the truth. There's no love of truth in them. Then other people, they love the truth when they hear it, but you don't hear it very often. You don't hear a lot of truth. You hear what passes for truth, but mostly what you get is lies, and then you get some truth, I mean factual statements. But the electric, galvanizing quality of the truth spoken guilelessly and boldly. It's so beautiful. And if you love that, my friend, then you're one of God's own. Yeah, you may not be ready quite yet to commit to Him all the way, but someday you will. Someday you will, because your love of truth, it's like a rubber band. No matter the farther you get away from the truth, the more it pulls you back. And one day, you finally, when you're sick and tired of being sick and tired, you want to come back to the truth. And it's beautiful.

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1: Do you help non-Christians? I'm not in any religion.
0: That's a good question. Do I help non-Christians? Well, the answer is, of course. And what I have is helpful to everyone. Doesn't matter what culture you're from, where you live, your age, what faith practice. Doesn't matter. It's good for everyone. You know, it's universal. It's like math. Math is universal. It doesn't matter whether you're from India or Pakistan or Canada. Math works for everybody. And common sense is good for everyone. And that's basically what I'm offering here, is common sense. When I first began a long time ago, over 30 years ago, I called the program Common Sense. What is common sense? It's intuition. It's what you know intuitively. That's common sense. But everything can be discovered intuitively. In fact, it should be. When you were a little child, you learn how to walk and talk and tumble and run and skip and do everything within a very short amount of time. At lightning speed, you learned it. And how did you do that? Well, it just came natural. And so common sense should also come naturally. And discovering your creator should come naturally. But what interferes? Well, culture interferes. That's right, culture interferes. If someone is born into a cannibal culture, a terrible, terrible culture, then their chances of fully coming to the truth are not so good. A, because the culture gets in the way. See, a person who has clear eyes and sees clearly, a person who speaks the truth, is a threat to, you could imagine someone in a cannibal culture. If someone came along and said, hey, you know, you shouldn't be doing what you're doing. Well, that would be a threat. And so that person would be ostracized, would be pushed down. If they were a little kid, they'd get slapped around. Or in many places in the world now, if you speak the truth, well, what happens? Why, you end up being criticized, ridiculed, pressured, shut up, and perhaps put in jail for speaking the truth. So, but you know, for some people love the truth, and they want to hear it, and they want to live it. Why? Because they just do. And not only that, but they sense that the life that they've been living is not really their own life. You realize that everything you are is what you've been made. But not everything. Let me rephrase that. You realize that there's part of you that's the real you, and then there's the rest of you that's been totally transformed in the image of your culture. If you conformed, then you're a conformist, and you go along with what the status quo and what everybody tells you to do. But if you're a rebel, then you rebel against it. But either way, you're shaped either by your conformity or your rebellion, but you haven't found your own life. So a lot of people go out looking for their life. And some find it, but most don't. Why don't they? Well, first of all, many of them are angry, very angry at what's been done to them. And they're so angry that their anger gets in the way. But some of them are very, very angry, and then they see that they're angry. And one day, when they're ready, they start to let go of their anger and their resentments toward other people. See, that's the thing. One day you wake up and you realize that everything you are is what you've been made by your parents and your classes and your courses and your teachers and your peers and the entertainment medium and video games and everything else. Then you want to find your true life. Well, now you must search for it. You must seek for it. But what gets in the way of searching and seeking? Anger and resentment. Resenting your mom, your dad, the other kids, resenting your boyfriend, resenting the teachers, resenting anybody or anything, resenting yourself. Resenting gets in the way. It keeps you down. It holds you back. Do you understand? So now let's talk about what I have. And I said it's good for everybody. The meditation I have is good for everybody. My program is good for everybody. What do? I help you get beyond. I help you get beyond the anger. I help you get beyond the grudges. I help you get beyond the resentment. Or I show you why you should let go of the resentment, why you should let go of the anger. And then I also show you that the other thing that keeps you back is your thoughts. You're lost in thoughts. Thoughts of what they did to you, what they said to you, what she did to you, what he said to you. You're lost in that, or you're lost in daydreaming. When you go out in the world and you fail, and you're not living your true life, then you tend to retreat into hiding from reality, hiding in thoughts. You have to get beyond thoughts. You have to get beyond emotions. You have to get beyond thoughts. You have to get beyond grudges. You have to get beyond your culture. That's right. You have to become a free, independent person. 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
0: Thanks, Jeremiah. Yeah, we should actually mention it more, the meditation that I talk about. The little Christian meditation will help you get started. Some of you are like lost in a fog, lost in a nightmare or a bad dream, and things happen. What did this happen for? Why is that happening to me? Somehow you need to get back control over your life, your thoughts, your emotions, your relationships. You need to have joy return and love and zest for life and enthusiasm and spontaneity. They got to come back. And it talks in the Bible about the peace of God. So you always have that. And then on top of that, all the other good things, but they come from your Creator. The Creator of all things, the God of lights, the God of Abraham and Isaac and Christ's Father. It's got to come from Him. All right, so you need something to get started. Now you're lost in a fog. And what will help a little bit is the little Christian meditation, okay? 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Very simple. It's so beautiful and so simple. You're going to love it. Okay? And what else do we have? Oh, did you know that I have over 1,000 YouTube lectures, YouTube talks, YouTube discussions? They're so good, and people like them. Yeah, I have a small but very loyal audience on YouTube, and they love the things that I do there. You really ought to get them, because sometimes I actually record the radio program, both for radio and also on YouTube. So you can actually watch the radio program on you. Watch me do it, make it. You'll just love it. All right. And my books, how many books have I written now? Over 20. You could get any of my books. I don't care. Just get one of them and read a little bit every day. And there will be some insight there for you to help you to wake up and, you know, wake up and smell the coffee. That's what you need. To wake up and be free. And the only people who wake up and become free and stay free are those who are in Christ. Here's a quote from Billy Graham. Billy Graham said, "The scripture teaches that the only truly free people in the world are those who have made Christ their Savior, Master, and Lord. Jesus Christ said, "Ye shall know the truth, and the truth shall make you free." The Apostle Paul in 2 Corinthians chapter 3 says, "Where the Spirit of the Lord is, there is liberty." Christ is Lord, and it is only through Him that we have liberty. And to the extent that we draw near to Him, we have light. Paul said, "Awake, and Christ will shine His light upon you. Awake." So you see the process. For most of us, our lives have been a life of increasingly falling into a stupor, into the comfort zone, into enslavement. We're enslaved everywhere we turn. And finally, we're enslaved by our own thoughts and by obligations and by fears and by doubts. In Christ is liberty. And the process is to awake. And then when you awake, to stay awake. And you stay awake by wanting to know the truth. And by wanting to know the truth and searching for the truth and being willing to see the truth and wanting to see the truth instead of denying the truth and avoiding the truth. You see? So your drugs will fall away. Your bad habits will fall away. And increasingly in Christ, reality is beautiful. The birds are singing. The sky is blue. And you begin to see what you couldn't see before. And sometimes you're sorry when you see your own wrong. But you know that God forgives you. You also see that. And you see shining truths about Christ and about God and about His plan for salvation. It's so beautiful. So first, awaken, wake up, smell the coffee, yearn to know the truth, stay awake if you need a little help, learning to get out of your thoughts. Then we have our little hand-warming exercise that's helpful, and the meditation is so beautiful. The meditation is very helpful in that regard. Wake up, stay awake, find the Christ light, and live in liberty. Until next time, Lord willing, and the creek don't rise, I'll see you then. Bye-bye.
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7: 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It's just to your landlord. So look at it this way. Who would you rather pay to? Your landlord, or pay off your own home?
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10: When Jesus promised us peace, His world was as dangerous and depraved as ours. 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
11: You know, some of these passages we're studying are from the Old Testament, some are from the New, which illustrates the fact that both the Old and the New Testament teach us these truths of trusting in God. I know some people that read only the New Testament. They haven't got time for the Old Testament. Well, that's better than not reading the Bible at all, but you're robbing yourself of some great blessing, as we just learned as we studied the book of Job. I have this book in front of me that we're making available this month called 100 Bible Verses That Made America, written by my friend Rob Morgan. This book reminds us that again and again, specific Bible verses and crucial biblical lessons have impacted critical moments and influenced the American way of life. 100 Bible Verses That Made America is a biblical tour of American history. It's a powerful and intimate exploration of our country's founders, leaders, and seminal moments that had the foundation for this formation of our country. You will be a much better American and probably a much better Christian if you read this book. And that's why I encourage you to get your copy. It's a 350-page hardback book that you will come to many times in the future as you think about our nation, and especially during these days when we seem to be under such fire from the enemy who wants to take us down. It's our resource for the month of July. It's yours for the asking when you send your gift to Turning Point today. Get your copy of this book and help us do the work that we do to infuse this country and this nation with God's Word. Well, we're ready for this Friday edition of Turning Point Teaching, and we're going to open our Bibles to John chapter 14 and talk about peace in a distraught world.
12: Is it possible for us to go through life with a sense of peace, with the absence of anxiety? Is it possible for us to know direction and stability in the midst of such a crazy, mixed-up world? Well, let me remind you that the world in which Jesus lived and the circumstances in which His promise to the disciples was given was not much different than the world of our today. Jesus gave these words to the disciples on the night before His death, knowing full well the cruelty and the suffering that would be His in the morning, knowing full well the trouble and the pressure and the persecution that the disciples would experience after His death. And yet Jesus said to them, "Let not your hearts be troubled, neither let them be afraid." Those words are words for today. I am grateful to the Lord for my own soul's sake that we happen to be where we are in John. Now, this promise is a promise that is embodied in much of the language which Jesus has already unfolded to His own. He has promised them that the Comforter is coming. He has promised them that there is a place for them in heaven, that He is coming to take them to that place. He has promised them that through their obedience they can maintain their intimacy with the Lord. He has promised them all of these things, and yet, as far as we can determine, the mention of peace in the 27th verse is the first mention of that term in these last words of Jesus to His disciples. And yet, it is the reoccurrence of the theme that Jesus began this whole section with in the 14th chapter. For he says in chapter 14 and verse 1, "Let not your heart be troubled. Ye believe in God, believe also in me." And he continues that theme at the end of the 27th verse when he says again, "Let not your heart be troubled, neither let it be afraid." It is important for us to hear those words today. Some of you have troubled hearts. Jesus says to all of us, as he said to the disciples that night, "Let not your heart be troubled, neither let it be afraid." There is within the message today reason and hope that will dispel troubled hearts and fearful minds. And it is that reason and hope that we are exploring. Now, as I read this passage of Scripture, I am reminded that that is exactly how the Lord Jesus expects us to negotiate our lives. If we are troubled in our spirit, if we are undone as the world is in the midst of unexplainable circumstances, then what have we to offer them when they look to us for help? If when we come to difficult situations, we say, "I don't know what to do," what difference is it for us to say that than for the unbeliever who says, "I don't know what to do"? The Christian does know what to do. For Jesus said a man ought always to pray and not ever to be disheartened or to faint. We know what to do, and we have that great verse in the Scripture that says we're to cast our burdens upon the Lord, for he cares for us. What a great testimony it would be for the Lord Jesus in our generation if the Christian people were the ones who were able not to ignore it and not to be uncompassionate and not to be lacking in feeling or concern, but to take it in the greater context of the sovereignty of God and give to the world around us that is filled with depression and despair a sense of hope, because we have come to understand what it means to live without troubled hearts and fearful spirits. I want you to turn in your Bibles with me to the 20th chapter of John's Gospel, where Jesus mentioned the word peace once again. And it's in the context of his appearing before the disciples when Thomas was absent. And we read in John chapter 20, verse 19, "Then the same day at evening, being the first day of the week, when the doors were shut where the disciples were assembled for the fear of the Jews, came Jesus, and he stood in the midst and saith unto them, Peace be unto you. And when he had so said, he showed unto them his hands and his side." It is as though he would say to them, "This is the price that I paid. These are the wounds in my hands and feet and side. This is the price of your peace." Jesus is saying, "Peace be unto you," and he reveals the scars of his redemptive work. It is a reminder to all of us that the peace that Jesus is giving to us here is a peace that was purchased with the price of his own blood. It is our legacy because of the cross. He has bequeathed it to all of us. We are responsible to live in light of the great provision that God has given us in Jesus Christ as our peace. Now, the Bible teaches there are two kinds of peace. There is, first of all, the peace with God. Romans 5:1 says, "Therefore, being justified by faith, we have peace with God." Very simply, that is what happens to us when we come to Christ in faith believing. Before, having been at enmity with God, we are now reconciled unto the Lord through the death of Jesus Christ. And Romans 5:1 says, "Therefore, being justified by faith, we have peace with God." When a person accepts Christ, the war with God in heaven is over. He has now made peace with his Father. But there is a vast difference between peace with God and the peace of God. And what the Lord Jesus is talking about here is the peace of God. He is saying that it is possible in the midst of traumatic circumstances to have an inward peace that gives you a stability in the midst of a vacillating society. Now, when Paul wrote to the Philippians, he spoke of that peace. He said, we're not to be filled with anxiety, but we're to let the peace of God rule and govern and be the sentinel in our hearts. And then later on, he calls that peace the peace that passeth all understanding. Men and women, if you know a Christian who has that peace ruling and reigning in his heart, you know that Paul has aptly described it, it is a peace that defies description on the part of mankind outside of Christ. I have watched as men and women of the faith have walked through the death of little children, have walked through the difficulty of tragic death in their own family, have gone through the long and serious episodes of cancer and debilitating disease, and I've watched them with a smile on their face and with hope in their heart negotiate those rough turns as a world looks at them shaking their head saying, "What in the world makes those people tick?" It is the peace that passeth understanding, and it is the gift of Jesus Christ to all of us as it was to his disciples on that night. Now, very quickly, some things about that peace from the 14th chapter. Notice, first of all, the context of Christ's peace. The beautiful nature of the peace which Jesus Christ gives to his own is wrapped up in the situation that surrounds his bequest. How is it that Jesus is giving this gift to his own? It is the night before his wicked and cruel execution takes place. It is in the context of a stormy, difficult, unbelievable situation in his own life. Anyone can have peace when things are going well, when all is well at home, when physical health is at its zenith, when your financial problems are not too difficult, your children are halfway behaving, and everything is going all right, you can be at peace. And it is no credit to us when we have peace in those circumstances, because even the world has a semblance of peace in circumstances like that. But when we can have peace in the midst of difficult times, then that is the testimony that God wants us to bear to this wicked world. And that is why on the night of his crucifixion, he gave this promise to his own, to help them understand that the context of this bequest was not the context of everything going well, but it was at the most devastating moment of his earthly life that he said to his disciples, "I give you peace. It's my peace. I want you to have it." Some of you have heard of the contest that took place some years ago when some painters and sculptors were asked to express the concept of peace in some artistic work. Many of the renditions came back showing peaceful streams of water rushing through beautifully flowered trees, tranquil sunsets and sunrises. But the award-winning painting was the painting of a small little bird perched on the end of a branch that was hanging out over a thundering waterfall. And the concept was so wonderfully taken because here was this bird in his nest feeling quite secure while everything around him was a total chaotic picture. And that's the kind of peace that Jesus promised his disciples. He said it is possible for us, for you and for me who are Christians, to live in the midst of this crazy, mixed-up world where indiscriminate things happen and we don't have to be blown away by those problems, but we can have a security and a peace and a confidence that comes with a knowledge that Jesus Christ is still in control. And even though it may look for a moment like everything has broken loose and there is no control in this universe, the one to whom we go in prayer is in control. And we can have peace through our relationship with him. The context of Christ's peace. Notice, secondly, the contrast of his peace. He says in verse 27 that the peace he gives is not like the peace that the world gives. He says, "Neither give I unto you as the world giveth." Now, that is a mute testimony to the fact that the world has its kind of peace that it brokers, that it sells, that it gives away. The world has a kind of peace that it offers. We talk about it often in the language of international relationships, in the language of developing relationships between large corporations. Peace is something that the world discusses. And yet Jesus says that the peace that he gives is not like the peace of the world. Let me talk for a moment with you about the kind of peace that the world gives and some of its characteristics. I think first of all about the peace of the world as being a kind of peace that in many respects is insincere. We could be said at this moment to be at peace with Russia. We are at least not in hostile, open war. People would look at our nations and say they are at peace, but are we at sincere peace? Is there a genuine desire on the part of them, or perhaps even on our part, for there to be genuine, warm, and positive relationships between our two nations? And of course, the answer to that is no, because philosophically we are miles apart. Our peace is simply an outward dressing that covers up the underneath boiling cauldron of strife and under the table dealing and all of that. That is the kind of picture of the world's peace. It is peace on the surface with no sincerity. The peace of the world is not only marked by insincerity, but it is marked by inability. If ever there was an illustration of that, it surely is to be found in our attempts to make peace with other nations. The agency in our land which meets to try to solve international problems, in my estimation, is one of the biggest jokes that has ever been perpetrated on mankind. It is impotent. It has no power to do anything except to take up a building and allow people to make impassioned speeches in different languages that nobody understands, nor do they intend to follow. We have all of the desire for peace, but no ability to do anything about it. That's the characteristic of the world's peace. Great speeches, great talks, great individual motivations, but absolutely powerless to pull it off. The world's peace is also marked by inadequacy. The world gives whatever it gives, scantily and grudgingly. It is never able to do what it intends to do. But the peace of Jesus Christ is not like the peace of the world. The peace which Jesus gives is marked by absolute and totally pure motivation. The peace which Jesus gives is a peace which is not only promised, but it is delivered because the one who died and gave it to us in his will has gone to the grave and has been resurrected and now lives as the executor of that will, and he carries out every detail of the legacy. And the peace of Jesus Christ is always enough. You say, but Pastor Jeremiah, I don't have a sense of that overwhelming peace in my own life. If that's true, let me remind you that the fault is not his, but ours. We are sometimes inadequate in our ability to receive what he has provided. It is the contrast of that peace that we need to note. Now, I want you to note, thirdly, the condition of Christ's peace. Once again, we are confronted in the 14th chapter of John with the awesome truth that in order for Jesus to give us what he has promised, it was necessary for him to go back to heaven. He says in verse 28, "You have heard how I said unto you, I go away, and I come again unto you. If you loved me, you would rejoice because I said, I go unto the Father." Jesus is reminding us again that before his peace can flood our hearts, it was necessary for him to ascend back to heaven and be with the Father. And you say, why is that? I personally believe because the peace of the Lord Jesus is resident in the person of the Holy Spirit. And the Holy Spirit could not be poured out upon mankind as he was at Pentecost until Jesus Christ had ascended back to the Father. The Holy Spirit's coming was conditioned upon the death, burial, resurrection, and ascension of Jesus Christ. If I go not, he cannot come, the Lord Jesus said. But if I go away, I will send another in my place. And when the Holy Spirit came, he no longer was just

0: of this section. Jesus says in verse 30, "Hereafter I will not talk much with you, for the prince of this world cometh and hath nothing in me, but that the world may know that I love the Father, and as the Father gave me commandment, even so I do. Arise, let us go from here." Jesus here mentions the prince of the world, and I'm sure you know that the prince of the world is a term that is a reference to the devil, a term referencing Satan. When he says the prince of the world is coming, he can mean only the coming of Judas to betray him. For the scripture says that Satan incarnated himself in Judas, that Judas became filled with Satan. And so Satan came in Judas to betray the Lord Jesus. And the Lord Jesus knew it was happening. He said, "The prince is coming." But notice he said, "He has nothing in me." God says that he will keep us and guard us, and that our lives are in his hands, and that if he should choose for something like that to happen to any one of ours, he is in control of the situation. And for me to brood and to worry and to think about and to contemplate all of the tragedy that could happen to me because the tragedy happened over here is to allow Satan to have a handle in my life to destroy my peace. I need to come back to the Word of God, back to the truth of God's Word, and let him have control again. The peace that comes from the Lord Jesus Christ is our bequest. I read a story about a soldier who had returned from the war, and he was telling about the grace of God which had been with him during that time. Short time before he was wounded, he said he was invited by the officers of the regiment to a supper given in honor of a soldier who had been through all the war, had done many brave deeds, but had received no reward for any of them. After the supper was over, one of the officers said to this young soldier, he said, "You've been through a lot, and you have not told us a single incident. Now, tell us what you consider the most wonderful thing you've experienced throughout all of your history as a soldier." He waited for a moment, and then this is what he replied. He said, "I was walking near my trench one day when I saw a young soldier lying on the ground, and he was intently reading a book. I went up to him and I asked him what he was reading. And he told me that he was reading the Bible. Now, I had read the Bible for many years and it never did me any good. But this soldier said to me, 'Listen to what I'm reading.' And he read, 'Let not your heart be troubled. In my Father's house are many mansions. I go to prepare a place for you. Neither let your heart be afraid.' He read on to the end of the chapter. And I said to him, 'Oh, I read that chapter many times. It never did me any good. Give it up, man. Give it up.' He looked up at me and he said, 'If you knew what the Bible means to me, you would never ask me to give it up.' And," said this soldier, "as he spoke, the light on his face was so bright, I never saw anything like it in my life. It just dazed me as I looked at the shining splendor of his countenance. I could not look at it for long, and so I turned and walked away." Soon after that incident, a bomb fell near to the place where they had been speaking, and when the dust had cleared away, he said he thought he would go over and see if that young soldier was safe. He found him fatally wounded, but he said, "I saw his Bible sticking out of his breast pocket. And here it is." And he held it up. And he said, "I want to say to you today who have gathered here at this occasion that the most wonderful thing I have experienced during the war was the light on that young soldier's face. And more than that, I can say now that his Savior is my Savior too, for I read that book and I came to know the one who gave him peace in the midst of war." The Bible says that we can be kept in perfect peace when our mind is stayed upon him. In the midst of tragedy and unexplained circumstances and death and carnage, as Christian people, we need to go back to the legacy we've had from our Father and from the Lord Jesus and take hold of that peace which he has bequeathed us and center our attention upon Christ, reaching out compassionately to all of those who have been touched by tragedy, not allowing ourselves to lose our peace in the midst of the decay and degeneration of a society that knows nothing about the peace which Jesus came to give. Thank God for the peace of Jesus Christ, which comes to fill our hearts when we let him fill our lives.
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0: Bible's taught. Because you see, there's really nothing we have to offer you. We're not psychologists, psychiatrists. We don't have any major plan that will outpace the plan that's given to you in God's Word. So if you go to a church where the Bible is taught, you have one step on everybody else. You're learning principles that will help you stay focused and in perspective. This is the Friday edition of Turning Point. I used to give a little sermon here about going to church. I hope you don't get upset with me for that, but I believe in the church so deeply, and I know that if you're not in church, you're not in the will of God. It's God's will for you to be in the church every week with your friends and fellow believers, making a difference, getting strengthened, getting powered up for the things that face you. So go to church this weekend, will you? If you want to do it for anybody else, do it for me. Get in church and tell your pastor I told you to come. We'll see you Monday.
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7: You're listening to The Christian Working Woman, and I'm Mary Lohman. I'm completing my thoughts today on Christian lamenting. You know, the Bible never denies or ignores human suffering and emotions. You'll find throughout Scripture that God understands and provides a sacred dignity to anger and despair, to injustice and sorrow. Christians are invited to share their grief, not to cover up and fake fine and hide their struggles. That's why it's really important for all of us to use this spiritual means of lamenting when we find ourselves overwhelmed by life. I've encouraged you to lament to God when you're baffled and worried. Ask your questions. Express your outrage. Tell God just how you feel. That's where a lament begins. Lament is often living in the reality of our faith journey, the already but not yet aspect of our faith. It's the tension between knowing God is good, He has good plans for you, He is sovereign and in control, while living in a world that is terribly broken and often very evil. Lamenting is an acknowledgement of that tension, sitting in the grief and pain of the present while looking forward to the promise of the future, our eternity with Christ. You will note the Psalms of Lament always end with a reaffirmation of trust in God. For example, Psalm 13 begins with, "How long, O Lord, will you forget me?" And then David closes that psalm like this, "But I have trusted in your steadfast love. My heart shall rejoice in your salvation. I will sing to the Lord because he has dealt bountifully with me." He sets his heart and his mind to trust in God's love, to rejoice in his salvation, and to sing to the Lord. So let me encourage you to follow his example. Pour out the fear, the anger, the confusion, and all the questions you have to God with total honesty. But don't end there. Always, always confess that you still trust God. You will rejoice again and recite all you have to be thankful for. Jesus invites you to exchange your heavy burden for his light one because he can handle the heavy stuff you can't. Leave your heavy burden with Jesus. Take his light one. He'll always walk through it with you and bring you out to a good place. You really can trust him. He's totally trustworthy. It's been a wonderful week with you. Thanks for joining me. I hope you'll tune in next week for more encouragement from the Christian Working Woman.

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1: Truly, that great moment for all of us recreated to be worshipers is that when we come together on Sundays and our sovereign, holy, saving God chooses to meet with us. 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
2: 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We continue our Saturday series with Jason Holopoulos. 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
1: Our last session together, we looked at the fact that you and I as Christians are recreated for worship. And so all of life is to be a life lived in worship. That's true. So all of life is to be a life lived in worship. And yet what we see in Scripture is that what I like to call spheres, there are these different spheres of worship within our lives. Now, the three spheres that I would see in our life lived in worship to God are corporate worship, family worship, and then private worship or secret worship. But I want to talk about corporate worship here during our time together over these next minutes. There's an interesting treatise that John Calvin wrote to Charles V, who was the Holy Roman Emperor at the time, and he is arguing for Reformation theology and for Reformation principles as he's writing to the Holy Roman Emperor. And as he writes to him, he writes this treatise that is called On the Necessity of Reforming the Church. And I want you to listen to what Calvin speaks about, what needs to be reformed in the church. What is his focus? What does he see as important? He says this, "If it be inquired then by what things chiefly the Christian religion has a standing existence among us and maintains its truth, it will be found that the following two not only occupy the principal place, but comprehend under them all other parts and consequently the whole substance of Christianity." It's these two things, whole substance of Christianity, what are they? Viz. A knowledge first of the mode which God is duly worshipped, and secondly, of the source from which salvation is to be obtained. Isn't it interesting that Calvin puts first worship? He puts first the corporate worship of God's people as of chief concern. You know, the Reformation has rightfully been called a reform movement that was reestablishing the truths of the gospel. We often do that by referring to the five solas of the Reformation, and especially justification by grace alone, through faith alone. But it could equally be argued that the Reformation was also a liturgical renewal, is what it was. They were reforming the church's liturgy and what it looked like for the church to gather together in worship, and what should dominate its worship, and what that worship should look like. How we worship when we gather together is of extreme importance to God. As we said, our purpose in salvation, we were created to be worshipers. And we are those who are called out to worship. And so I want to look at corporate worship together. Maybe a way to start would be to think about the Ten Commandments together. You think about this fact that we were created to be worshipers, recreated to be worshipers. You see that in the giving of the Ten Commandments. We often start with the first commandment, but that's not where the Ten Commandments start. They start with the preface to the Ten Commandments. Right? And what does God say in the preface to the Ten Commandments? He says, I am the Lord your God, who brought you out of the house of slavery, brought you forth from the land of Egypt. Right? I've saved you. I've given you my grace. You have been saved. Now, what's the response? It's worship. The whole first table of the law, it's often how we distinguish the two tables of the law, the first four commandments, the first table of the law, the last six commandments, the second table of the law. The first four commandments, the first table of the law, it's all worship. I've saved you. What is to be your response? Worship. And what does he do? In the first commandment, you shall have no other gods before me. He's telling you the who of worship. This is who you are to worship. You're to worship me. In the second commandment, you're not to make any graven images. What is he doing? He's communicating the means of worship. You're not to use props. You're not to use idols. You're not to do all of these things that you see the nations doing. Your worship of me is to be simple. Second commandment. Third commandment, you shall not use the name of the Lord your God in vain. That is, there is to be sincerity in our worship. It's not just formally going through it. There's to be sincerity. Fourth commandment is the win of worship. You are to remember the Sabbath day and to keep it holy. I've set aside one in 7 days for you to do what? To rest? Yes, because I care for you and know that you are bodily and you need rest. And also so you might devote yourself to worship. We rest from our works so that we rest in God and give him glory. The first table of the law is all the response. You've been saved. You've been recreated, if we could use our language in Christianity. And now you are to worship me. This is the response to being a recipient of grace. Now, when we gather together in corporate worship, and we'll do more of this in our next session together, what that actually means and what that looks like, but I want to think with you here in our time right now is what's actually happening in corporate worship. When we gather together with God's people on the Lord's Day, what's actually happening? There'll be some that will say, well, what is happening is we are giving to God. And that's very true. We're giving to God. We're giving praise to him. We're giving adoration to him. We're giving thanksgiving to him. We're giving our tithes and our offerings to him. It's very true. We're giving to God. But I'd argue that's not the essence of worship. Some will say, well, we're actually receiving. That's what corporate worship is all about. We're receiving. That's also very true. We are receiving the word. We're receiving assurance of pardoning grace. We're receiving his forgiveness, right? We're receiving his grace mediated to us by the word as it is preached and read. But that's also not the essence of worship. If I could say it this way, corporate worship is not so much about giving and not so much about receiving as it is about being. Just being. The giving and receiving flow from the being. What's happening in corporate worship? We are meeting with God. Or a better way of saying it is, he's meeting with us. And because he is meeting with us, there is giving and receiving that is occurring. That's all there. But the essence of worship is that we are meeting with God, and God is meeting with us. That's what was lost in the garden. That intimate fellowship and just being with God, just dwelling with him. And you and I get a measure of that as we're gathered together with God's people on the Lord's Day in worship. You say, well, God's always with us, right? He's always with us. There's always being. He's always with us. It's true. He's omnipresent. There's a theologian once that I thought illustrated it well. He said that it would be like living in a land where there is an all-authoritative king. And he said that king kind of has an omnipresence about him, whether you are in the field or whether you're in your shop or whether you're in your home. This all-authoritative king, he is everywhere in one sense. But it's quite another when you are invited into the king's palace. What was implicit is now very explicit as you're there. But then there's even something greater when you come to fellowship at his table and he says, you know what, don't just come into my palace, but sit down and eat with me. There's a difference. When you and I are gathered together in corporate worship, as the elders have called us to gather together and to meet, as we gather together with our brothers and sisters in Christ, as we gather together under the Word of God, the Spirit attends to that Word, and we are meeting with God. And He is meeting with us. There's an intimate communion that happens as we gather together in corporate worship. Thomas Watson, the great Puritan preacher, said this. He said, a sign of God's children is to delight to be much in God's presence. And that is very true. The Christian lives their life from Lord's Day to Lord's Day. It's what we do. It all centers upon that. In Psalm 42, the psalmist will speak about, he says, like a deer panteth for water, so my soul longs for you. We often use that in referencing some kind of personal devotional life or something, but that's not what he's speaking about there. The psalmist is speaking about corporate worship. And he's saying, like a deer needs water to survive, needs it, so I would shrivel up and die without being amidst God's people, as God meets with his people in corporate worship. Psalmist will say in Psalm 84, my soul longs, yes, faints for the courts of the Lord. A day in your courts is better than 1,000 elsewhere, he will say. To be in the presence of our God is the great heart cry of the Christian. We want to be with him. That means that for the Christian, corporate worship is something we are constantly looking forward to and constantly affording ourselves. And so we're showing up on Sunday morning. Should be that if there's an evening service, we desire to go back and be with God and God's people at an evening service at our church. But there's just this constant longing to be in the midst. Now, if that's true, if worship is being with God, there's two things that I think can never be said about worship that you often hear. And that is that it's casual and that it's boring. It doesn't work. I understand what churches mean when they say casual worship. They will put it on their marquees. You know, we casual worship service at this time, traditional service at this time. I understand what they mean. They want to communicate that, look, you don't have to wear a tuxedo to walk into this place. You can come as you are. Understand that. Then let's just put that on the sign. This is not a formal tuxedo wearing church. Come on in. But casual doesn't work. Words matter, and words have an effect. There's a reason McDonald's doesn't say the extra value meal doesn't call it the extra 1,000 calorie option. It has an effect. There's a reason that when you and I go to the store to buy something that's refurbished, it isn't once broken and now we fix it and trying to sell it to you afresh and anew. It's refurbished. Words matter. Casual matters. Worship of God is never casual. Never. You're meeting with the living, holy God of the universe. There's nothing casual about it. The writer of Hebrews says that we are to approach him with reverence and awe, and rightfully so. That also means it's never boring. You can't be bored in the presence of God. That doesn't work. Isaiah in Isaiah 6, when he is in the very presence of God, he is not bored. He is far from bored. John, though he has laid his head upon Christ's chest, when he sees the Lord Jesus Christ in Revelation 1, has that vision, he is far from bored, and he far from sees it as casual. He falls on his face. When we meet with God, there is nothing that is boring about it. There is nothing that is casual about it. Casual worship of the living, true, holy, sovereign God of the universe just does not exist. That's an impossibility. Now, if worship is being in God's presence, and we're with God, then we would expect that God would give us some kind of understanding of what it should look like as we're gathering together and in worship with Him. So how should we worship God? How should we worship Him? There are many that think, well, the scriptures speak about a lot of things. They tell us about God, but they don't tell us about how to worship God. Well, listen, this is the most important thing that you and I do. As we've already seen from the Ten Commandments, He is clear. He is telling us how to worship Him. There are many churches that are concerned about being seeker-sensitive churches. We need less seeker-sensitive churches and more God-sensitive churches. What He has told us, that's what we want to do, because that is right. And the most clear text is John 4, where Jesus is meeting the woman there at the well. And as He is speaking to this woman, He makes the statement that God is seeking worshipers, which is fascinating. And He says this as He is speaking about worship. He says, those who worship Him must worship Him in spirit and in truth. But there is two qualifiers. If you're going to worship God, this is what it must be. Must be in spirit and must be in truth. Now, what does He mean? There's some disagreement about what does He mean by spirit. Some will say, well, He's referencing the Holy Spirit, that you must be filled with the Holy Spirit to worship rightly. I don't think that's what Jesus is speaking of here. Rather, He's speaking to this Samaritan woman that has a very different view of worship, and she believes that being at the right place and at the right time and doing the right thing, checking that box, is the right way to worship God. And what Jesus is telling her is that no, it's not mere formalism. It's rather your spirit has to be engaged. You have to be engaged in this. You have to worship in spirit. Now, here's the reality. You can't be engaged by your spirit unless the Holy Spirit has renewed you. And that Holy Spirit is active in you. And so both are true. It is by the work of the Holy Spirit, as the Spirit has renewed our hearts and our minds, and as we are cooperating with the Spirit and the grace that is given to us to offer holy worship to God, it's bringing it forth in us. But the second thing is also true, that it can't just be worship in spirit, but also worship in truth. That is, we are to worship according to how God has told us to worship, what He desires, what He's told us by His revelation. Not what we find the most encouraging. Not what we find the most emotionally stimulating. Not what we think will draw the most people. This is not what is to define our worship. No, when we gather together with God's people on the Lord's Day, our corporate worship is to be defined by God's truth. Our will worship is a facade of worship. It's not real worship. It's to be according to truth. Nadab and Abihu there in Leviticus 10, they offered fire to God, a sacrifice to God, and they did it with sincerity. Their spirit was engaged, and yet God will call it a strange fire because it was not according to truth. Uzzah, as you remember, that account that is often hard for people to understand in the Old Testament, where the Ark of the Covenant is being brought in on that cart, and Uzzah, who is standing next to it, sees the Ark of the Covenant beginning to fall, and it is going to hit the mud and the dirt below, and so he reaches out to touch it and to grab it and stop it, to brace its fall. And God strikes him dead. So, why? Because it wasn't according to truth. You weren't to touch the Ark. Sproul just read it the other day, wonderfully said. He said, Uzzah actually thought his heart was more clean than the mud. No, it's not. What you and I make up by our imaginations and what we think God would like is not the way we are to worship. We worship according to his truth. Maybe the easiest way to articulate that is to say, what do we do in our corporate worship services? We read the word. We preach the word. We pray the word. We sing the word. We confess the word. And then we see the word in the sacraments. That's what we do. Our worship dictated and suffused with the word of God. We all have a liturgy. There's order in all of our services, and we want it to be by the Word of God. In Reformed theology, this is often being called the regulative principle. As we think about regulating our services according to the Word of God, so that it's according to spirit and to truth. There are three different ways that we thought about this historically as we think about what's happening in worship. There are elements, our forms, and our circumstances. The elements are the things that have to be there and can only be there if God has told us to do it. So that's reading the word and preaching the word and praying the word and singing the word and confessing the word and seeing the word, because he has told us that in worship. Those are the elements. This prevents us from doing crazy things like dancing zebras on the platform. Or I was at a church once. I was a very young Christian, was at a church, and they said, everybody stand up. So we all stood up, and they said, we want everybody to walk down front, and you are all to lay on the platform, and then we're all going to roll around. Well, that's not in Scripture. And so what the regular principle allows you and I to do is not bind one another's consciences. That we only worship according to how God has told us to worship, so that you don't have some pastor come to you and say, you need to do this in worship, and it violates your conscience in worship. So that there is freedom for us in worship, and we're not bound. So that we can, with our whole heart and whole mind and whole soul and whole strength, give worship to him. That needs to be, the elements are fixed by God. The forms, though, they may differ. They're not inconsequential because the forms can't do injustice to the elements themselves or violate the elements, but the forms may look different. So it may be that you think, well, yes, we're to pray the word in service, but I think all prayers should be written out. Anybody who prays in services should be written out. Well, that would be a form. And someone else says, no, I think they should all be extemporaneous. Well, that's a form. That the forms are not inconsequential, they need to be thought through, but they may vary in services. And then there are the circumstances. These are the things that we will often call adiaphora in Reformed circles. That is, that they really don't affect the thing. So circumstances where, what time does your church meet on Sunday morning to worship? Do you stand when the Word of God is read, or do you sit? Are you in pews, or are you in chairs? That is all simply just the circumstances, and so doesn't need to be dictated by the Word of God. But if we have been created as worshipers and recreated as worshipers, truly that great moment for all of us recreated to be worshipers is that when we come together on Sunday, and our sovereign, holy, saving God chooses to meet with us. It's the high point of the Christian's week. where it's not, may God continue to work on us and enliven our joy for it.
2: 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May God continue to increase our enjoyment of worshiping Him with His people, our brothers and sisters in Christ. 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
5: Well, thank you, Dad. I'm really excited for our listeners today. So I'm encouraging everybody to lean in and trust me, you're going to want to turn this one up. Because my guest is none other than Lisa Turkhurst. She's a best-selling author, highly sought-after speaker, and the founder and leader of Proverbs 31 Ministries. Lisa has a new book that comes directly from her heart. It's titled Surviving an Unwanted Divorce, a biblical practical guide to letting go while holding yourself together. I promise this book will surely help many. A lot of her grace and wisdom to share. Lisa, my friend, welcome to the show.
6: Oh, you are so welcome. Yeah, it's definitely not a topic that I ever thought I would write about it because it's not a topic I thought I would live. And so I wish there was no need for this book, but there is. And I felt like this is the exact resource I was trying to find when I was in the depth and pain and shock of the death of my marriage. And so I'm grateful that I had two incredible people that helped me through my journey. Jim Kress, who is also very close in the AACC family.
5: On the board.
6: And also Dr. Joel Mutamali, who is an incredible theologian that works for me. Those two men helped me so much through my journey and my healing process. And I just knew that many other people could benefit from their wisdom. And then I learned a lot through the journey. And so I wanted to share my experiential wisdom as well. So I do think it's going to be a power-packed resource for people.
5: Most definitely is. And what a gift it is to have friends for the fire. I'll tell you this, therapy and theology has been a deep impact in my life. I know countless others. We'll probably touch on that throughout. And we're going to unpackage this book together today. But up front, we're here at our AACC 2025 United World Conference. Over 7,000 counselors and coaches and chaplains and pastors in the room, Miss Lisa. And again, you're somebody that's been impacted by those individuals, but you're somebody that also has impacted them deeply. To be together in such chaotic, divided times, I think is necessary for such a time as this. What's it like? Obviously, there's a big spirit in the room. There's a lot of energy, but what's it like even being in a room with those leaders?
6: Well, first of all, it's an incredible honor. You know, I think anytime that we get to feed wisdom and biblical insight into people who go out in their communities every day, and it's a they help other people. So it's a multiplied impact. And I think that's incredible. It's also intimidating to stand in front of that many trained therapists and counselors and pastors, because I'm like, they're going to be diagnosing all of my issues right as I'm on stage.
5: I tell you what, you are going to deliver, I know, as you always do, an incredible message of hope for such a time as this. Fun question up front. We just love to ask our guests just maybe something that God might be teaching them in this particular season. I know you wear a lot of hats. You're very busy. You're traveling a lot. You're speaking a lot. You're writing a lot. What has been going on recently in your life, and what's God been teaching you?
6: You know, I've been on this journey for about the past year of maybe even year and a half of learning about control. I'm not a very controlling person. You wouldn't like hang out with me and think, wow, she has to be in charge all the time. Yeah. You know, if you wanted to, you and your wife wanted to go out to dinner, I would totally let you guys pick. If we were going to go on vacation together as families, I would be just along for the ride and happy to go. And you guys could set the itinerary and everything else. So when it comes to my personality and the way I'm wired, I wouldn't say that I'm necessarily a controlling person. However, control sneaks in when I get afraid. And fear-based control has been something that I have really had to work on. And I think there's several things. You know, if you take the feeling of fear, what makes up the feeling of fear? And fear has certainly been part of my life because of all that I've been through in the past 10 years. You know, just a lot of trauma, a lot of betrayal, a lot of disappointments and devastations. But if you take the feeling of fear, you can really break it down into four parts. And those four parts, first of all, it's the alert. You know, and that you can't do anything about that. Of course you feel alert. That's the way God designed us, and we're supposed to have that feeling. But then there's two in the middle. There's perception and there's memory. And then the last one is, you know, the reaction. What are you going to do with this feeling of fear? So the alert and the reaction are going to come straight out of just the experience we're having. But those middle two will really determine a lot about how we handle that feeling of fear. Memory is if you felt this feeling before, you go back into your memory and you pull on what happened and what was the outcome. Do I need to run? Do I need to stay? Am I safe? And, you know, when we've been through a lot of trauma, the memory part can, there's a lot of progress that can be made using EMDR.
5: Yes.
6: And I've done EMDR. I'm sure many of you are familiar with EMDR. And it's an incredible reprocessing tool that has helped me a lot so that my memories don't feed fake fear.
5: Wow.
6: The other thing is perception. What story are we telling ourselves? Because of the alert that we got and the memories that we have, perception is going to directly link to how we react. And there's a lot of work that can be done around perception. We can go back and we can untangle some of the lies that turned into lines that people spoke to us or over us, or lines we spoke to ourselves that turn into labels that we put on ourselves or labels we put on other people or situations that feed whether we should be afraid or not. That turn into liabilities in all future interactions.
5: Yes.
6: So those four components of the makings of the feeling of fear have been something that I really have worked on, because oftentimes control is fear disguised as strength.
5: Wow.
6: And control can feel like an opportunity for me to be strong when I'm really afraid. But if it's fed by fear, we're going to start controlling in ways that aren't good. And so the Lord's really been working with me on that. I really had to apply it last weekend when I was trying to get to the eWomen conference, and I was in the Detroit airport and there were no flights, not even going to Harrisburg, Pennsylvania, which is where we needed to go. But there were no flights in any of the surrounding cities. Right. I mean, it was really an opportunity for me to ask myself, am I going to live this message? Because I wanted to demand the outcome that I wanted.
5: Right.
6: And I wanted to pitch a fit. I wanted to demand that somebody do something about it. But the reality is everybody was doing their job. It just became a physical impossibility to get me there. And so I had to release control and pivot. And if I would have stayed emotionally stirred up, there's no way I could have pivoted and presented through Zoom to the, what was it, 8,000 women that were there.
5: Women.
6: Yeah. And so here's the telltale sign that we're caught in fear-based control. It's when we say, I am only willing to accept the outcome that I think is best. Instead, We should trust God with that situation and be responsible. We need to be responsible, do everything we can do toward the outcome we think is best, but in the end, leave the ultimate outcome to the Lord. And our only control we're supposed to have in those scenarios is self-control.
5: Wow. Lisa, you mentioned EMDR, which is a very evidence-based form of therapy, especially for those who have dealt with trauma, especially PTSD. Stands for eye movement desensitization and reprocessing. I know that that's been very catalytic in your healing journey. If you would, just touch on that a little bit more for our listeners.
6: Absolutely. Well, one word that indicates trauma is stuck. And so when you feel stuck, especially if you're getting triggered over something over and over and over, it's really healthy to go back to what was that incident? What was that root? What was one of the earliest memories where you felt that, you experienced that, or could be at the root of what's causing you to be triggered now? And it's a way to bring some logical thought into that very emotional moment. And so trained therapists do this. And it's a way to connect the left side and the right side of your brain. They do it through tapping. They do it through a light bar. You can do it through buzzers that you hold in your hand that just go back and forth. Look, if you've never heard of it, I know what I'm saying right now sounds weird, because when somebody first told me about it, I was like, I am not going to be able to. I'm way too logical for that. Yeah. But it worked, and it worked beautifully, and I've seen it work beautifully for many, many people.
5: As you mentioned, that process of bilateral integration, connecting the right and left hemispheres of the brain, and trauma will compartmentalize those very things. And so being able to process it out loud, to work our way through it, actually brings a lot of healing. Because what trauma would love to do is, it's not like we're remembering those events, but it's almost as if our body is re-experiencing them over and over.
6: Yes.
5: Another great resource and book is Bessel van der Kolk's book, The Body Keeps the Score. There really is that brain-mind-body connection. You're listening to Life, Love, Faith, and Family. I'm Dr. Zach Linton, here with a dear friend of our ministry, Lisa Turkhurst, best-selling author, speaker, and president of Proverbs 31 Ministries. We're talking about her brand-new book, Surviving an Unwanted Divorce, and how God meets us with comfort, truth, and hope in the middle of life's deepest pain. Lisa, I wanted to ask the question. I'm just thinking about people that might be navigating a similar situation or a similar season. And I know this, sometimes people don't know what to do, like you mentioned, and they don't know what to say. And I would love to ask, was there anything maybe that was said during that time that was maybe a little bit more hurtful than it was helpful? Because I want to give us some language and some verbiage to begin to use with people maybe navigating a divorce or a season of loss. So that way, again, we can be more beneficial than detrimental.
6: Well, one thing is, I would recommend getting copies of Surviving an Unwanted Divorce,
5: yes,
6: to those people who are potentially speaking to the one getting a divorce,
5: yes,
6: you know? And again, I think there are many well-meaning Christians whose, right, intention is to save the marriage, and that is an honorable pursuit.
5: Right.
6: But we've got to peel back the curtain and look at what's really happening behind closed doors, because these are the kind of situation that I was in, and the kind of issues that many, many, many women are facing when they're walking through an unwanted divorce. They are more than just garden variety hardships in a marriage, right? These are deeply devastating, hurtful, abusive, yeah, situations that it would be absolutely wrong, to force someone to feel like they have to stay in a marriage where they are getting destroyed behind closed doors.
5: Yeah.
6: And so I just think we have to be careful. I think we have to call in professionals.
5: Yeah.
6: You know, just the average person isn't going to understand the dynamics of narcissism and other personality disorders that are feeding into the situation, or unhealed past trauma that, you know, whoever is causing the hurt in the marriage, because it can go both ways.
5: Yes.
6: Sometimes it's a woman getting destroyed. Sometimes it's a man getting destroyed, sure, by their spouse. So it does go both ways. But I just think sometimes we have to recognize where our help to that person is limited,
5: yeah,
6: and not say things that we're trying to be helpful, but in essence, we're really being hurtful.
5: Right.
6: One of those statements is, well, you know, there's always two sides to every story. And my response to that is, this isn't a spectator sport. Why are we picking sides? There's a family on the field getting destroyed, and you're going to try to pick sides or figure out who said what and who did what. That's not, this isn't the time for this. The one who's being devastated needs to be helped, and they need to be helped right now. So get a copy of Surviving an Unwanted Divorce and read it alongside your friend who's walking through this very traumatic season.
5: Such a powerful word. I want to shift the conversation here for a moment, because we've talked a lot about the hurt, but now I just want to talk about some practical steps toward help, toward hope, and toward healing. You mentioned Jim Kress, you mentioned Dr. Joel, and obviously I know that they've been good friends of yours, buddies, battle buddies in the midst of a trying time. Yeah. I would love to hear just a couple of beginning steps for somebody that might be experiencing an unwanted divorce. What are some things that they can maybe be doing today, the next best step for them to get this healing journey going?
6: Well, acceptance became a very big part of my journey. And acceptance doesn't just have to happen at the end stages of grieving this, you know, because I've seen before where it's like all these stages of grief and then acceptance is at the end. Right. I think acceptance can happen in the midst of the process in micro decisions. Right. And what I mean by that is one thing at the beginning that I think a lot of people struggle with, especially when there's been a betrayal. And this can be a financial betrayal, sexual betrayal. It can be emotional betrayal. Mm-hmm. You know, it can be physical abuse and betrayal. You know, so there's a lot that plays into that kind of betrayal. But oftentimes, the one who's been hurt, they want all the answers. Yep. They want to know why this happened. How long is it going to hurt? When am I going to feel normal again? And they want to dig back into the past. Like, what could I have done differently? What did I miss? How did this happen? Mm. And I think those answers are very understandable. But chances are, we're probably not going to get all those answers. Mm. And we can spend our whole life looking back, trying to figure it all out. Yep. But like Jim Kress once told me, Lisa, when you try to make sense of something that makes no sense, you will lose all sense. So we don't need to go back. We need to just like kind of accept it is what it is and realize I'm never going to understand some of the choices that my ex-husband made. Right. Even to this day, I'll find myself sometimes in a counseling session with Jim and I go, how in the world could this be? Like, I just don't understand it. And Jim goes, really? Really? Based on everything you've been through, you really can't believe that this is happening? Because I believe it. It makes perfect sense. It lines up perfectly with all the other behaviors. You know, when Jesus was in the Garden of Gethsemane in Mark chapter 14, right as he's about to go to the cross, he is feeling overwhelmed. The scriptures say that Jesus says, I'm overwhelmed with sorrow to the point of death. And if you think about that, Jesus was fully human, sinless, but very much sinned against. He knew the weight of betrayal and hurt and people walking away from him, people saying things that weren't true. And, you know, he knew that kind of devastation because he had those human feelings. Yes. But at the same time, he was also fully God. So he's fully God and fully man. Because he was fully God, he had the answers to everything. He knew everything. And so when he cries out, fully God and fully man, my soul is overwhelmed with sorrow to the point of death, it's not the answers that were easing the ache of his sorrow. Mm. He had all the answers, and he was still overwhelmed with sorrow. Mm. So it's not having the answers that will comfort us. Yes. It's doing the next thing that Jesus prays. And the next thing that Jesus prays is, God, everything is possible for you. Take this cup from me. Yet, not what I will, but what you will. You see, we may not get answers about the past, but if we keep our focus there, we're going to stay stuck. We've got to fix our eyes on the Lord and say, I don't understand this. I don't like this. I don't trust that person. I may not even trust other humans around me, but God, I can trust you because here's what I do know to be true. And this is the answer. God is good. God is good to me. And God is good at being God. God will give me and allow for it to come to me any information that is helpful. But all the information we can't get, I just have to believe God has a part in preventing it because it would not be helpful. It would actually be hurtful.
5: Getting to a place, like you said, of acceptance and learning how to trust, learning how to forgive, clinging to the hope of the gospel, not my will, but thy will be done for me. I'm thinking about God's word where it says, behold, I am doing something new. And I know that's a little bit about what you're living out right now. your husband Chaz, and so many incredible things happening as you guys are moving in this direction, and God is continuing to redeem and restore, and he's the great repurposer. He can take broken things and make them beautiful again. Chat with us just about, as you've navigated out of that season, and still, those emotions, I can only imagine, continue on. Those questions, those doubts, that wrestling match, it keeps going, but at the same time, healing comes day by day, decision by decision, moment by moment. Lisa, I don't know about you, but in seasons that were pretty harmful and hurtful in my own life, what then it set me up for was to really experience the joy and the satisfaction of who our God is in this new season of my life. I savor

0: marriage was over and he needed to be on his own journey. But I definitely needed to tend to the brokenness now inside of my own heart.
1: Yes.
0: And so I had a lot of work to do. And I wanted to be healed enough that I didn't need another man to help me through that journey.
1: Wow.
0: Because then I would have picked someone that was at the same level
1: yep.
0: of hurt and heartbreak that I was in. Because we attract what we are, you know. And so healthy people are attracted to healthy people. Hurt people are attracted to hurt people. So I think we have to be really careful about that. So I took a long season so that I didn't need someone else to help me heal. But I wanted to be healed and healthy enough so I could want the right person. And so I'm grateful. It was years. At first, I was not ready at all. I couldn't even fathom. I'd been married almost 30 years. So I couldn't even fathom thinking about another relationship. But over time, and as the healing continued, slowly I opened my heart up to the possibility. I was still hesitant. I was still working on trust issues. So it's not like I was perfect by the time that I met Chaz. But Chaz had also been on his own healing journey. And, you know, he had been on a sobriety journey. He'd been sober 10 years when I met him. He had done his work. Even in the dating profile that that I saw, he said, "I'm looking for someone who has done the work." And you don't say that unless you know that term because you've done the work, right? And so there was just a lot that I felt like could be the setup for a possible good relationship. And so, of course, I got Jim involved. I got Dr. Joel Mutamali involved. I got all my protective friends, my kids, my parents, you know, everybody. I had a personal board of directors, and whoever was going to get to me had to get through them first. And so stepping into the future, as we look ahead, we want to recognize that we need to be responsible to face the future in the healed version that God wants us to be. And so, you know, don't step into a new relationship too quickly and recognize that it's not another person that's going to fix you. You know, you've got to pursue that healing on your own. And so, yes, so now I am remarried to an amazing man named Chaz, who is a surfer. Ever in my whole life, when I had a vision for my future, I never saw myself married to someone who's like gnarly, dude. Those words weren't even in my vocabulary. But how good of God to put me with someone who will never, you know, who will never not understand what I've been through because he's been through it as well.
1: Wow.
0: And, you know, he is sober now, has been sober 11, almost 12 years now. And I didn't realize how important that would be too, that he doesn't touch alcohol. Now, obviously, he continues to pursue his own healing so that he can stay in that healthy place. But I'm just really, really grateful that we together now are at a place where we can pursue health and healing as we step into the future with great joy and anticipation. And I'm so, so grateful. You know, sometimes God does do a redemption in reconciling couples.
1: Yes.
0: I wanted that to be my story with my ex-husband, but it was not. And sometimes God rescues people, and I do believe God rescued me. But no matter what your future looks like, with God, you can always live a redemption story.
1: Always live a redemption story. My friend, you've done the work. And how I want to just close up and wrap up this conversation is just brief word of hope to the person out there that's living maybe a discouraged life. They're disappointed in the way that things are. They've kind of slipped into a pit of despair. Maybe they feel trapped in a destructive marriage. What's just the final word of encouragement that you would want to leave that person with in this moment today?
0: Don't keep it a secret. Find some safe people and bring some light into the darkness, because that's what needs to happen in this moment. And I don't mean go tell everyone what you're facing at home, but go tell a few safe people, especially if you can find a good Christian therapist. And I know AACC has a lot of resources that you can help people with if they go to your website. But don't go at it alone, because this is going to be one of the hardest things you've ever faced. And we are as sick as our secrets. So don't be someone else's secret keeper. We can hold things private for the sake of healing, but we don't want to hold things secret and allow

0: continued hurting and trauma and toxicity. So don't go at it alone. Tell someone.
1: Don't keep it a secret. Suffering thrives in silence. Healing can't be found in hiding. We need friends for the fire. And we need to remind ourselves that God is always the fourth man in that fire as well. Lisa Turkus, my friend, on behalf of my dad, Dr. Tim Clinton, all of us here at the AACC and Life, Love, Faith, and Family, just thank you so much for your time. 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
0: Yeah, the book will be available wherever books are sold. 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
1: Lisa, my friend, we love and appreciate you. 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
8: Hi, my name is Bianca, and I'm a real estate buyer. There's three things that I think stand out to me about Michelle, and one of those things would be her integrity. Michelle holds a lot of integrity with her business, and she wants to make sure that her clients are treated with respect and that they are able to trust her. She helps you to feel safe and secure and comfortable, and she handles your information, your personal confidential information, with the utmost respect. And that to me says a lot, knowing that your information is private and that she respects that about her clients. Another thing about Michelle, I believe, is that she is dependable. She's somebody that you can trust, rely on. She's available when you need her. She's going to work as hard as she can for her clients. And it's really not about the money for Michelle, it's about her work. She takes a lot of pride in her work, and she's going to do the best job she can for you, no matter what it costs, no matter what it takes. So you can really depend on Michelle to get the job done, not only quickly, but with care. She cares about her clients. And another thing about Michelle is she's very adaptable. Her ability to connect with her customers, regardless of what background they're from, where they live, where they want to live, their income status, she's able to adapt and connect with her clients on a personal level and on a professional level. So it makes it easy for her clients to feel comfortable during the process, which I think is really important. You want it to be something that's fun, stress-free, and comfortable, and Michelle's able to do that for us. I recommend Michelle as a realtor because she will get the job done. She will do it with care. She will do it with passion. And she will make sure that it's done timely. She will be available for all your needs. And she's somebody that you can trust.
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9: 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Isaiah 55:6. 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
12: Jesus always said, fear not, on every occasion that he appeared to his disciples after he rose from the dead. Almost every occasion, he said, fear not, fear not. Let not your heart be troubled, neither be afraid. I don't even believe in heart trouble. Jesus said, don't let it be troubled. Now, if he said, don't let it be troubled, you can keep it from being troubled. You understand what we're saying? Now, see, there was something wrong here in Job's life. Now, follow us a little bit over to chapter 6. Now, notice Job is saying, deliver me from the enemy's hand. Now, he's figured out it's the devil and not God. But he's calling him the mighty. Now, look at the next verse. Teach me and I'll hold my tongue. Now, he found out his tongue had something to do with it. Teach me and I'll hold my tongue. Cause me to understand wherein I've erred. So, now he's admitted I've missed it somewhere. How forcible are right words? So he says words had something to do with it. Now take this in the Old Testament. Compare it with the things that Jesus said. A good man out of the good treasure of his heart bringeth forth good things. An evil man out of the evil treasure of his heart. Now you see, I'm not saying that Job was evil because the Bible said he was a righteous man or a perfect and upright man. Now you have to understand that the word there in perfect does not mean perfect as we know perfect today. It means he was a sincere man. That's what that word means, sincere, see. And because of a lack of understanding sometimes over the Hebrew word there, we get the idea that he was exactly perfect, so he couldn't have missed it. So God had to do it to him because he didn't miss anything. But you see, Job admitted. He said, the thing of greatly feared come upon me. I was not in safety, neither had I rest, yet trouble came. When Proverbs says, if you trust in the Lord and these things, then when you lay down, your sleep would be sweet. Then you'd be quiet from fear of evil. Now, you notice then that he's decided there are some things that are wrong. We'll not go into all of the things that Job accused God of, but if you do a study of the book of Job, you'll find out it's just exactly. Like Dake said, there's 74 accusations that were false accusations that he made. And then, go with me over to the 42nd chapter of Job. Verse 1, then Job answered the Lord and said, I know that thou canst do everything, and that no thought can be withholden from thee. Who is he that hideth counsel without knowledge? Therefore have I uttered that I understood not. Now notice what Job said, I've uttered that I understood not. In other words, he said, I've uttered some things I didn't even understand. Things too wonderful for me, which I knew not. Hear, I beseech thee, and I will speak. I will demand of thee and declare thou unto me. I have heard of thee by the hearing of the ear, and now my eye seeth thee. Wherefore I abhor myself and repent in dust and ashes. Now that's what Job said. He said, I've flat missed it. Now that's just Arkansas English for what he said. I flat missed it. I've learned some things that I didn't know. I thought I knew this thing, but I didn't know it. And then you'll notice God said to him, verse 8, therefore take unto you now 7 bullocks. He's talking to Job's comforter. And 7 rams, and go to my servant Job and offer up for yourselves a burnt offering. And my servant Job shall pray for you. For him will I accept, lest I deal with you after your folly, in that ye have not spoken of me the thing which is right, like my servant Job. In other words, Job said, I've just flat missed it. And these Job's comforters, they had missed it as much as Job had, but they hadn't admitted it. Now notice verse 10. And the Lord turned the captivity of Job when he prayed for his friends, also the Lord gave Job twice as much as he had before. Now that's what God did for Job. How many of you have ever heard people talking about the blessing that God did for Job? You hardly ever heard of that. In fact, I never heard it mentioned until I got under the Word of Faith message. They always talked about what God did to take away from Job. In fact, some individuals gave me a set of tapes from a certain individual that had taught a series, and it was called God's Bulldozer Series. And I started listening to it one day at the dinner table while we were eating, and my daughter Annette was there. And she got up and turned it off. She said, "I'll not eat at the same table if you're going to listen to that." And we ended up thanking the fellow very much, but giving his tapes back to him. It started off like this. Job had everything going good for him, but God sent his spiritual bulldozers in and bulldozed down everything that Job had. And he'll do you the same way to make you humble. Now, you know, a fellow like that needs to be taken by 7 or 8 the biggest deacons out to the riverbank, strapped to a tree, pray for him in tongues all night long. He really does. I mean, he needs help and needs it bad. No, what God did for Job was give him twice what he ever had. See, the Bible says you have to recover yourself out of the snare of the devil. We're subject to missing it. We've all missed it at times. It's not a crime to miss it, but it's a crime and a sin not to admit you've missed it and get it right, see. Like Job did. Job said, "I just flat missed it, and I've uttered things that I didn't know what I was talking about. And I repent." And when he did, why, God gave him twice what he ever had. But you see, the most predominant thing we've heard about Job was the classic thing that he said, "The Lord hath given, and the Lord hath taken away." But you see, that was just Job's assessment of the thing. It wasn't true at all. See, we can find that out, but Job couldn't for a while. It took him a while to understand. See, we can learn some things. This is why the Bible is profitable for reproof, for instruction in righteousness. See, God is a good God. Now, you'll have to admit that under the old covenant, see, there's things happened under the old covenant that wouldn't happen under the new covenant. There's some reason for that. Now, we're going to get into some of those things in some of the other sessions because there's some very valid things in that. You see, under the old covenant, there was no intercessor. God had no man to stand in the gap and make up the hedge. But I'll tell you, we've got a man today. Jesus is our intercessor. So you see, it's the same God, all right, in the old covenant as is the new covenant. But you see, he's operating under different rules. See, the Bible says God changes not. Now see, if you're not careful though, you'll take that. That's a truth, and try to make the truth out of it. And say, well, God always does things the same. No, God doesn't always do things the same. The Bible never did say that. But you see, you'd think that's what it said, because, you know, if you said God changes not, said, well, you know, if God had all these people killed under the old covenant, you know, and all these bad things happened, told Joshua to kill all the people, you know, in Jericho, why then, God's still the same. Yeah, God's still the same, but he's operating under different rules. We're under grace now, not under the old covenant, not under the law, see. They had a limited righteousness under that. And you have to realize the reason for the destruction of those cities under the old covenant is that the human race was polluted. Satan had set out to pollute the lineage, the stock that Jesus was to come from. And God had to stop it. It had to be stopped. They were defiled from their hearts. There were races of giants in the land. Now, I know we get into some things about the giants that is kind of controversial. But now, there was something supernatural about the giants. Normal people don't give birth to giants. They never have. If they had, they would still be doing it today. It was the stock of Satan, and it entered into the earth. And it was to pollute the stock and to stop Jesus from coming to the earth. And God had to stop it. Now, see, that'll answer some questions for you, some of the things that happened under the old covenant. And see, people try to drag that stuff over into the new covenant and say, well, yeah, God's a good God, but what about all these people that got killed back there? And he told Joshua to do all this and all. You see, you've got to understand that there's a different situation today. That's why Jesus had such a hard time of convincing people that the loving Heavenly Father, he came preaching a God of love, and all they knew was a God of fiery wrath that would burn you up in a minute, man. If you got out from under that covenant and allow things to come, and see, they had to allow them to come because it was written in the Word. I mean, it was put out. God had His Word out there. And when they got out there from under that covenant, then those things had to happen. God had no choice. I mean, it wasn't that God was doing it. It's like telling a fella, you know, don't walk out the back door out here. Because, you see, there's a circus train wrecked and there's five hungry lions out the door there. They haven't eaten in 7 days. Now, don't go out there because they're hungry. And somebody says, I'm going to go see. You may see all right, but you're not coming back. Then they go out there and get eaten by a lion. They say, look what Brother Capps did. He got that fella killed. Oh, no, I just told him he's out there and told him don't go. And he went out there and got eat up. Wasn't my fault. You see, that's how God got blamed for the things in the old covenant. Well, they're holding up them signs again. I can't believe the time's gone, but I guess it is. Get ready. We're going to continue on rightly dividing the word. We're going to kick over some more sacred cows, and we're going to deal with some subjects that will answer some more questions for you. Now, some of you say, well, you cleared up some spider webs out of my head. Well, come on back. We're going to kill the spider.
13: 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Now, our offer this week has been offer number 7123. What about Job? More people have had a question about Job probably than any other subject in the Bible. Single CD for $8 plus $3 postage and handling, a total of $11. You see that Job tore the hedge down with fear. Fear will tear the hedge down. Ecclesiastes states that he that breaketh the hedge, a serpent shall bite him. The very accusation that Satan brought against God said, you've hedged Job about on every side and I can't get to him. But he broke the hedge down. Now, in Job chapter 3, Job makes this statement in verse 25. For the thing which I have greatly feared has come upon me. Now, you need to understand this. The thing you fear may come upon you also. Because fear attracts whatever you're afraid of. It's the negative form of faith. So he said, the thing I've greatly feared has come upon me. He didn't just fear, he was highly developed in it. And that which I was afraid of has come unto me. I was not in safety, neither had I rest, neither was I quiet, yet trouble came. Now this is the formula for defeat and troubles and problems with the enemy. To say, I'm not in safety. I don't have any protection, and I don't rest. I worry and fret about everything, and then I complain and talk about the troubles that are coming. That's a formula for defeat. Then in chapter 6, in verse 23, said, oh, deliver me from the enemy's hand, and redeem me from the hand of the mighty. Now, he's calling the devil the mighty one. Teach me, and I'll hold my tongue. Cause me to understand wherein I have erred. How forcible are right words. Now, that's important. Teach me and I'll hold my tongue. Now he's found out his tongue had something to do with it. I tell you what, folks, you need this. It'll be a blessing to you, and you know 10 people that need to hear it. Well, that's offer number 7123. 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
17: It's Friday, July 24th, 2026, and from Dallas, Texas, this is World Missionary Evangelism on the Air. In just a few moments, Daniel Moore continues an examination of encounters with Christ. But before we hear from WME's president, will you please listen to this important message? 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

0: Welcome back as we continue our time of Bible study. And if you've been following us throughout this week, of course, we've been speaking on Mary Magdalene. And it's been such an exciting Bible study where we've seen the devotion, the commitment of this woman. So it's been glorious. And as we wrap it up today, maybe you've missed one of the programs. 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And you're going to see some exciting tools there. You're going to see the orphan children that we sponsor and some that need sponsorship. You're also going to see Native missionaries that are sponsored. We also sponsor Native missionaries throughout the world. And there are some that are awaiting sponsorship. So you're going to be able to see some of them. Maybe God is pulling you to a certain area, a certain country. We have several in different countries, and you can pray about which one God is leading you to. You also can see some of our past radio programs, upload. You can also go in there and see where you can find us in our podcast. There's a lot to see at WME.org. We're continuing our Bible study looking at Mary Magdalene. Mary Magdalene's encounter with Christ is special because we know about her background. The Bible says she had seven demons and infirmities. We don't know if it was caused because of her demonic possession or in addition to her demonic possession. But whatever the case may be, this woman was delivered by Christ. From the moment she was delivered by Christ, we see that she is dedicated, devoted, following Jesus until the end. Even at the time of his crucifixion, when many had abandoned, run scared, not Mary. Mary was with him all the way. I like this about her because what had happened to her was real. The experience that she had wasn't a one-off experience. So many today I've seen in church that have been healed, blessed, delivered, helped because of God. But unfortunately, they disappear. They start in church, they're there for a couple of weeks, but then they disappear and you never see them again. If I could count all the people who had gone through my church, it would be within the thousands. That's the tendency that we have in today's society because we have a very self-centered, me-centered society. But that wasn't the case with Mary. Mary Magdalene had truly been touched by the Lord. And because of this, she was devoted. She was committed. She's one of the first persons to see the resurrected Christ. I believe in a way that she was rewarded because of her devotion. She was one of the first persons to see him who had died for the sins of humanity and now lives forevermore. And so when she sees him, she first mistakes him for a gardener. He tells her why she's crying, and she still can't properly identify him. But when he mentions her name, something happens in Mary. She's awakened. It's all coming back to her. Remember, Jesus cast out the demons that this woman had. So there was something special about that voice of love, that voice of reconciliation, that voice of authority, that voice of power. I love how the scriptures in Revelations tell us that the voice is like the voice of many waters. And when you hear many waters, it's a ripple sound. If you've ever thrown a rock inside of a pond, you'll see it give off a ripple effect. And I believe that that's what the Bible means when it says that his voice is the voice of many waters. That's a voice of love, profound love. It's a voice of reconciliation. It's a voice of truth. But it's also a voice of authority. All those are true at the same time. You know, in our study of Hebrew and in our study of the scriptures, one of the things that really blesses me about the linguistics in the Hebrew language, we often talk about this, we have several people here on staff that I could almost call scholars. they're so knowledgeable on the Hebrew. And so they help me from time to time. And so the Hebrew words many times carry several meanings. That is to say, you'll see one word that has been translated from the Hebrew, but it also can mean something else. And so many times there's words in Hebrew, and specifically in biblical Hebrew, that are translated several times. And I know that the New Testament, much of it was written in Greek. And then, of course, the book of Daniel, some parts in Aramaic. But it all has a similar tie. Even though the New Testament was written in Greek, Jesus spoke many words in Hebrew. A lot of these words stand true. They have many different aspects. And I think about that when I think about the voice of God. We can't just limit it to a voice of love. Yes, God is love, but he's also a consuming fire. If you limit it to one, you're limiting God, and you can't limit God. Can you imagine the things that clicked in this woman's head? When he said, Mary, that's all he said. He called her name, and she awoke. It's not just the love that she felt through that voice, but the authority that comes from God alone. I had the privilege of going to England, and of course to Ireland is one of my favorite countries. I love the Irish people, and I love what God is doing in Ireland. I've had the privilege of speaking to people who are shepherds. There is a true fact to the saying that sheep know their shepherd's voice. And those of you who are dog lovers such as I know that even your dog can properly identify your voice. There's something about your voice that kind of sets you apart. They primarily are guided by their senses of smell and sight. Humans, unfortunately, are mostly guided by their vision. We love to judge things by how it looks. But that wasn't the case with Mary, because she was crying and her eyes were blurry because of her tears, because of her sadness. But when she heard that voice, she awoke. When she heard that voice, she knew that this was the resurrected King. Father, we just thank you today because of that encounter, Lord. And Father, we thank you because of our encounter with you, Lord. And we bless our WME family. We pray this in Jesus' name. Amen.
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And I welcome you to the Gospel Pulpit for Saturday, July 25th and Sunday, July the 26th. Well, we praise the Lord for being on the radio again this month of July. God has blessed us, and I praise the Lord for what God is doing in these days. And I want to thank all of you who gave again on our project back in February, March, and April on the Reaching America project, because we've got two stations that we're on out of that. We're on in Phoenix, Arizona. I keep saying Phoenix, that's not right. Tucson, Arizona. Please forgive me. I don't know why I want to put you all in Phoenix, but Tucson, Arizona, and then Omaha, Nebraska. We're glad to be on these great stations. And then other stations that we're on, so God has blessed us. Amen. Those two are results of the Reaching America project. I want to remind you of our big radio rally coming up August the 24th, Fall Creek Baptist Church. This is on a Monday evening, 7 o'clock, Fall Creek Baptist Church, Jonesville, North Carolina. There's several stations within our local area that we're on that you could drive in for. WKBC out of North Wilkesboro, North Carolina, if you're listening on that station, or our stations in Dobson, Mount Airy, or the WIFM station in Elkin, or WPIP Winston-Salem, or the one Brother Sizemore station there, WYCV there in Hickory, Granite Falls area. And all these areas are drivable to the meeting. Now, if you're outside our area and you want to come in, that's up to you. If you need recommendations on rooms and things, you call our office. We could help. We can't pay for the rooms and stuff, but you're on your own about that. But we'll point you in the right direction. Does that make sense? Okay. All right. So here's what's going to happen. Radio rally. Fall Creek Baptist Choir is going to be singing. Our own Candace Noah, she's going to be playing on the banjo. She's a young lady, works for us, and I mean she's multi-talented. God's blessed her, and well, we're glad to use her. And then Tucker Harmony is going to be there. Good, two young ladies and a young man, and they sing, and boy, they love the Lord. And then Brother Rudy Smith, Pickens, South Carolina, pastor of the Mount Sinai Baptist Church, is going to be bringing our message this year at the radio rally. And then I'm also going to be making a big announcement that night. I'm going to make an announcement that is going to help the people. So I'll have that announcement on the radio in September. I'll be making that announcement here in September, but you'll get it ahead of time at the radio rally. On August 24, 7 o'clock, Fall Creek Baptist Church, Jonesville, North Carolina. We're looking for you to come, and I want you to make plans to be there. Father, I thank you for every radio listener, Lord, saved or lost, Lord, old or young. I pray you to help them today. God, help the lost to get saved. And then those that need a touch today, Lord, that is saved. Maybe there's somebody walking afar from you. I pray they'll get right with you. Lord, maybe somebody's sick. Lord, they need your help today. Maybe somebody's discouraged. Some preacher, Lord, I pray you'll encourage them. Have you will your way. Do that that's needed. In Jesus' name I pray. Amen. All right, we're going to go to our message, the second part of message number 6, but speak thou the things which become sound doctrine. Let's go to our message. And say, well, we did a different preacher. No, I didn't try to do that. That message, but you know what it was? It was in due season. I've been guilty over the years of my preachers. I tell you this, and I beseech you, don't make the mistakes Brother Ricky's made. Oh, some of you hear me on the radio and you say, man, you've had a great ministry. I've had a ministry full of mistakes. The Bible said wisdom cometh through much grief, and if I've got any wisdom at all, it sure has come through much grief, and you can look at this gray head and figure that. I thought I was God's gift to preaching. I thought the sun rose and set on my ministry. And so I got mad at somebody one day for something they was doing in the church. I was pastoring. And on Sunday morning, you know, I didn't pray much back in those days and probably studied less and got my thoughts together on Saturday night or Sunday morning sometime. I just, you know, and I'd go in there. And boy, the longer I went over that message that Sunday morning, the madder I got. I just going over my mind. I know what I'll do. I got to church. Man, I quote-unquote, I laid it on them, boy. I mean, the pharisaical fellows would have been happy with me that morning. I mean, I laid it on them, boy. And you know what? We had visitors there that morning. Those visitors never did come back to that church again. Let me tell you something, friend. I'll stand in the judgment for what I did that morning. I got mad at one person and preached one sermon. It's sort of like this. It's sort of like, and he didn't get mad when he did it, but this illustrates a point. In preaching a message, you ought never target one person. You ought to preach to the entire congregation. Now, when I'm on the radio, I'm preaching to each individual. I want you to feel like on the radio, I'm preaching to you. You say, preacher, who are you preaching to? You. I want you to feel like that. But in a church, you're not to single one person out and preach to them. Now, you got to rebuke sin.
But you know, but I never forget this old brother Billy Kelly. Boy, wasn't he a blessing. And Brother Billy, I didn't know him personally, but I'd been in meetings too with him where he'd preached. And Billy Kelly was a man. He said one night, he said there was an old drunk come to service. And he said, I changed my message and said, boy, said, I preached that old drunk. And he said, that man come got saved. Said he come, I said, I was back over to the hotel. Said, I was just rejoicing. And said, the Holy Ghost spoke to me and said, Billy, that was good what happened tonight. But if you'd have preached my message, there's some more of them over there that would have got saved. Now, brother, what we're doing, I'm not to cut your ears off with the sword of the Bible. I want you to listen to me. You know, we make ridiculous statements. I've told you about the statement I made when I was a young man preaching the Brush Arbor meeting in western Kentucky. And boy, I got wild every night. I mean, the more I preached, the wilder I got. And finally, I made a statement, I don't give a flip what anybody thinks about me. There's an old man came to me. He said, son, you do care what people think about you. Now, listen, friend. I don't want to fix it. Now, I want to say something. If I preach something from this Bible and it makes you mad and you don't ever turn this radio again and hear me, that is your problem. I'm not going to lose any sleep over that if I'm in the Bible. But, friend, just to get on the radio and see how many people I can make mad. Well, I made 215 people mad this week in the state of Tennessee listening to me on the radio. They'll never listen to me again. No, that's crazy. My friend, I want to help you. You say, preacher, what are you on the radio for? I give my life to help you. I'm doing exactly what I feel like God has called me to do. God told me to preach simple. God told me to preach to the common man. God told me to preach to the mail carrier and the carpenter and the construction worker. God told me to preach to the funeral director and the doctor and the lawyer. God told me to preach, my friend, to the computer technician. And God told me to preach to the government worker. And God told me to preach to the state worker. And God told me to preach to the bulldozer driver. God told me to preach to the truck driver. That's what I'm preaching to. God told me to do that. Now, but I am to preach to you a word fitly spoken. Now, but speak thou the things which become sound doctrine. Well, how do we speak? In a manner that would be pleasing to God. Amen. Now, let me go on. Let me deal with the latter part of verse number 1. The Bible says, but speak thou the things which become sound doctrine. Now, here we go. The things. Now, doctrine is instruction. Doctrine is teaching. Now, there are more things in the Bible than just two or three. And if we ain't careful as preachers, we will get one thing in our mind and we'll preach that one thing all our life. Now, brother, there are different doctrines in the Bible. So what I plan to do over these next weeks, unless the Holy Spirit stops me, and if He does, I'll stop exactly when He tells me to stop. And what I want to do is take different doctrines of the Bible. Now, I'm not going to go deep into them, but give you an overview as much as the Holy Spirit would allow me of different doctrines in the Bible. But speak thou the things which become sound doctrine. This is my text verse, Titus 2:1. But I will be going into different doctrines of the Bible. Now, this is what we're supposed to do. By the way, let me give you a few more verses before we get into the doctrines. Let me give you a few more verses, all right? But speak thou the things which become sound doctrine. 1 Peter chapter 5, verse number 2 says, the Bible says, feed the flock of God which is among you. This is talking to the pastors. Taking the oversight thereof, not by constraint, but willingly, not for filthy lucre, but of a ready mind. Now, the pastor is to preach to the people, not for money. Now, my grandpa said if you took the money out of preaching, most of them would quit before the sun went down. But a man is to preach because he's called of God and because he's going to feed the flock of God. Now, I go back to my cats. If you don't like cats, I guess you're having a hard time with this message. But I feed my cats. In the morning time, I look down and make sure those cats have food. Well, there's some of them just now learning to eat. So you know what I'll do? I'll get me a little handful of cat food. And sometimes I'll take those little kittens and I put them in my arm, put them in my hand, and I'll feed those little kittens. I even feed my big cat sometimes. Boy, she likes that when I feed her. I told her the other day, I said, you're the spoiledest cat I ever seen. Even feed her from my hand. I do that. But you know what? Now I don't go out there every morning and cut me a hickory switch. All right, you bunch of cats, you ungodly heathens this morning, I'm going to give you a licking you won't ever forget. Whap, whap, whap, whap. Meow. You just climb trees and yell and holler and run under bushes. I don't do that. What purpose would that serve? I feed the cats so that I can watch them grow. I've watched the little kittens double in size. Now, that's the same way with the child of God.
Your pastor ought to be feeding you from the Bible. He ought to be giving you nourishment from the Bible. He ought to feed you. You ought to grow. I ask you a question. I ain't trying to start any trouble. I'm just asking a question. Are you growing in the church where you are? You see, this is why you can't stay at home and live for God. You'll run into these people. Oh, you know, preacher, me and God got our own thing going, and I stay at home and have church at home. Hogwash and pickle juice on that one. That is foolerottery, my friend. You must be in a local church. You must be there, and I can prove that to you later when we get into the doctrine on the church, and I'll get into that a little bit later. But the church is the pillar and the ground of the truth. Amen. And so you're to be fed at the local church. Feed the flock of God which is among you. You've got to be among the people of God if you want to get fed. I want to say this. Radio is not an excuse to stay home. Social media church is not. One fellow said this. He said, oh, I listened to 5 preachers. No, you didn't. No, you didn't. You might have turned to 5 sermons. You might have turned to 5 different churches, but you didn't listen to 5 people. You know, I like baseball. I guess I'm using worldly illustrations, cats and baseball, and some of y'all say, man, I never hear him preach again. Well, it'd be okay. But I like baseball. But you know, I found that if I turn from one game to the other one, it never does me any good. I never get interested. Now, if I pick me one game and I listen to that one game, I'm all right. By the way, it's the same thing with church services. If you can't go to church, and when COVID came, we all had to do a lot of live stream stuff, didn't we? I thank God that our home church that I was attending at that time, they had a live stream, and our pastor preached a lot of sermons by that, and that's all he had. He did the best he could. He did great with it. And one of the best pastors I ever had, he did great with it. I thank God he did during COVID. He was one of the best pastors I ever had. Now, here's the thing about it. But that is not an excuse to stay home. We're to be fed by God's man. By God's man. By God's preacher. We're to be fed. Listen, I'm a radio preacher. But I'm not to give you everything you need. Your local pastor needs to feed you. And I tell you, fellas, we need some feeding in the local church. Listen, we don't need you to come to church and impress us with your outline, how well it's put together. It's not about an outline, fellas. It's about giving the people something that will help them. You say, oh, preacher, that's just too simple. People are simple. You preachers need to realize, and I need to realize, people sometimes are not where we are in the Bible. We study our Bible. That's what we do. The average Christian does not study his Bible like we do. So therefore, he don't know, pardon the English, but he don't know a smidgen. That's a little small speck of something. He don't know a smidgen of what we know sometimes. And so we get to preaching, we get over his head in 10 seconds. Brother, we're to get down to the level where people can understand us preach and to tell the truth. And we're to feed people. Now, if I wasn't getting fed in the church where I am, I'd switch churches. I don't go to church because grandma's buried in the graveyard. I don't go to church because my family founded the church and bought the piano and the organ. I don't go to church because, listen, I go to church to get fed from God. My spiritual life, my spiritual health is as important to me as my physical health. These days, my physical health just seems like, and I'm doing good. As far as that goes, I'm preaching. I'm able to preach in churches. But it seems like one little nagging thing after another comes up sometimes. And it seems like all I do is go to doctors, you know. But I want that health to be as right as it can be, you see. Now, you're to feed the flock of God. Now, let me give you this verse. Let me give you this verse. 1 Peter chapter number 2, verse number 1. Wherefore, laying aside all malice and all guile, and hypocrisies and envies, the Bible said, all evil speaking. Now we're to lay all that aside, get it all out of your life. As newborn babes desire the sincere milk of the word that ye may grow thereby. Now you know why many people can't grow? Because they're full of hypocrisy, they've got envies, they've got evil speaking in their life. And listen, it will hinder your growth. Now if you plant a garden, you know a little bit of something about weeds, right? And you know that weeds choke plants. I was down there weeding some stuff the other day in my garden, and I realized that weeds choke plants. And before you grow, you got to get the weeds out of your life. So you need to be in a church. Sometimes the preacher will pull the weeds. Now, amen. You say, well, I go to church and our preacher, he just preaches the gospel. Well, wait a minute. Gospel's good for lost folk. But we're to preach the word to save folk. We're to preach the word. You're to grow by the Bible. Amen. You're not going to grow by
other things, but you're going to go with the Bible. Now, let me get into the message, and I'll start today, and we'll go as the Lord leads us now, but speak thou the things which become sound doctrine. And we'll take different doctrines in the Bible and give an overview of them and go on, all right? I'm not asking you to agree with me. I'm asking you to keep an open ear to the Holy Spirit. Seven times in the book of Revelation, Jesus said, he that hath an ear, let him hear what the Spirit saith unto the churches. It ain't what you and I says. It ain't what some preacher says. It's what God is saying to the churches. Now, how does God speak? Through His Word, through His man. All right, so let's start with doctrines, and we'll start right here. Number one, I believe the first doctrine we ought to start with is the main doctrine in the Bible, the doctrine of salvation. Let's start with the doctrine of salvation. What is that? Instructing us about salvation. Now, you'd be surprised at people at today that do not know about salvation. I believe this. I believe that on the radio, I ought to make salvation as plain and as simple as I can for you. Now, we have not meant to, but if we ain't careful, even us fundamentalists, we try to add things to salvation. Let me tell you something. Salvation is for by grace, or you're saved through faith, and that not of yourselves. It is the gift of God, not of works, lest any man should boast. Plus nothing, minus nothing. You can't take away or add to the grace of God. All right, but let me give you salvation. Here it is. The first verse I want to give you is, if you want to take your Bible, we're going to be reading different verses, and you follow along with me as we look through these doctrines. John chapter number 3, the Gospel of John chapter 3, and verse 16. John 3:16. For God so loved the world. Now, that's not the trees and the flowers, but the people. For God so loved the world that He gave His only begotten Son, that whosoever believeth in Him should not perish, but have everlasting life. Now, here's the deal. Before the foundation of the world, God knew that Adam would sin in the garden. God knew that there would be sin in the world. The Bible said it was preordained, foreordained, that Jesus Christ would come and die. And God so loved His creatures. God so loved that the key word to John 3:16, I think, is the little word so. God didn't just love you, but God so loved you. You say, preacher, I'm in prison. I've committed murder. I've robbed people. I've committed adultery. I've committed rape. I've committed this. Preacher, how could God love me? You might be sitting in prison. You say, I've abused children. How could God love me? God loves you. Jesus loves me. This I know, for the Bible tells me so. Amen. When you read God's Word, you find out about God's love. The Bible said God is love. God's not about love. God is love. God loves the sinner. Can I read that verse again to you? The first verse I ever memorized in my life. John 3:16. For God so loved the world that He gave His only begotten Son, that whosoever believeth in Him should not perish, but have everlasting life. God gave Jesus Christ. And Jesus is salvation. And you must believe on Him if you're going to go to heaven. It's Jesus Christ. You say, preacher, I'm trying to do this. I'm trying to do that. No. It's not what you try to do. Jesus has already done it for you. Thank God. Amen. We're looking at the doctrine of salvation. Sound doctrine. In Acts chapter number 4, verse number 12. Acts 4:12 is another verse we want to use here. Neither is there salvation in any other, for there is none other name under heaven, given among men, whereby we must be saved. Can I read that verse again? Acts 4:12. Neither is there salvation in any other. For there is none other name under heaven, given among men, whereby

Bible teaches that man sinned, and God provided a sacrifice for man's sin, and that sacrifice is Jesus Christ. They crucified him, put him on a cross, put him in a tomb, and on the third day, glory to God, the first Easter morning, he arose and came out victorious over death, hell, and the grave, and he's at the right hand of the Father right now, ready to save anybody that'll ask him. Amen. That's salvation. Now let me give you another verse. I want to deal with these verses. Ephesians chapter number 2. Get your Bibles and turn with me to Ephesians. This is in your Bible. Ephesians chapter number 2. Ephesians 2 verses 8 and 9. I want to read these verses. I quoted them a little while ago, but I want to read them now. Ephesians chapter number 2 verses 8 and 9. For by grace are you saved through faith, and that not of yourselves, it is the gift of God. You are not saved on your own. There's nothing you can do to get saved on your own. Nothing. For by grace are you saved through faith, and that not... For by grace are you saved through faith, and that not of yourselves. It is the gift of God. Now, not of works, lest any man should boast. God said, you're not going to work your way into my heaven. Because if you do, you'll stand there and boast about how you got here. Now let me tell you, for all of you who are trying to keep the Mosaical law to go to heaven, you're not going to go. You say, preacher, I'm trying to keep the Ten Commandments. Well, you've already broke them. You can't go. You say, preacher, I'm going to church. Well, going to church won't make you a Christian no more than walking in a garage will make you a car. You say, I was born a Christian. Hogwash and pickle juice. Nobody was born a Christian. No, no, no, no, no, no. You got to be born again. Marvel not that I said unto thee, John 3:7, marvel not that I said unto thee, ye must be born again. You're not going to go to heaven by your good works. You can't go. You say, preacher, I've been a good person. That won't get you to heaven. I witnessed to a Southern gospel singer, person sung all over everywhere. I don't know where they went. I mean, regionally anyway. Man, you know, I don't know where all they went. They knew a lot of people. You know what the Southern Gospel singer said to me? I said, are you saved? Southern Gospel singer said to me, preacher, I've never done anybody, I try to do everybody right. Sir, that won't get you to heaven. Ma'am, that won't get you to heaven. First of all, at your best, you're not going to do everybody right. Have you ever been upset in a restaurant? You ever been upset at a drugstore? You ever been upset in a doctor's office? If you ain't, just wait till you get their bill. You get upset. You ever been upset at a lawyer's office? You ever been upset in some business deal you're doing? The best you can do. You're not going. You ever told somebody you'd do something, then forgot to call them? Well, there you go. You see, you didn't do them right. Amen. You ever promised somebody you'd give them something, turn around and give it to somebody else? You know, you didn't do them right. See, all right, there you go. I'm glad salvation ain't what you do. I'm glad I don't live my life. Well, I've got to do this to stay saved, and if I don't do that, I'll get lost. And man, I'd be so confused, I wouldn't know when I'm lost and when I'm saved. I'm saved forever. Amen, and you're saved. But now let me read you some more verses. Get your Bibles and go with me to Romans chapter number 10. Salvation is so simple. And by the way, for those of you who want to make it hard, that's your problem. By the way, I want to say this. I believe you ought to keep salvation within the realms of the Bible. Salvation is not something that you cheapen, and you just try to cheapen to get people to, in other words, a gimmick or a trick ain't gonna get people saved. I heard somebody say, "Well, you trick them into it." No, you don't trick somebody into being saved. No, here's how you get saved. This is plain and simple. Romans is how you get saved. Romans chapter number 10 in your Bible, verse number 9. This is how you get saved. This is how I got saved. By the way, Paul referred to the common salvation. We all get saved the same way. Our circumstances may be different. But when you hear somebody say, now, preacher, I got saved, it's a little different than everybody else. You better watch that. I had a fellow come to me one time. He told me, he said, now, preacher, I'm going to tell you how I got saved. He told me the awfulest tale I ever heard in my life. I ain't never heard such a thing, he told me. I've just never heard it. Brother, as far as I'm concerned, if that man don't come the way this Bible says for him to come, he'll die and go to hell without God. You got to come the way the Bible says. God don't make no exceptions. God don't have no visions. God don't have no dreams. God don't reach in and pinch you on the nose and you see a lightning flashing and you see the Lord. No, no, no, no. You don't get your healing and get saved. No, we've got so many things. And this is why
Help us. We need doctrine in the Baptist church. Now, I don't know about you that ain't bad, but I'm telling you, in the Baptist church, we need doctrine. We're swallowing every lie of the devil. We're swallowing everything everybody comes up with, and this charismatical spirit has swept America. It's all over.

0: social media, and people tag on to that stuff, and they believe all kinds of things. And well, preacher, it don't matter what you believe. We're all one big family. Hold on a minute. It does matter what you believe. It does matter what you believe. I know what I believe and know why I believe it. Amen. It does matter what you believe. And I hope these messages on the doctrines will help you. I hope it'll help you. Now, Romans 10:9, that if thou, atonement to the sinner. By the way, salvation is individual. Somebody said, well, what about household salvation? No such thing as that. No. Well, what are you going to do with the Philippian jailer? I ain't going to do anything with him. I'm going to leave him where he is. He's in heaven. But his household didn't get saved because he did. His household got saved because he believed and was an example to them, and they believed. Amen. But if thou, singular, but if thou shalt confess with thy mouth the Lord Jesus. All right, let's stop right there. What does that mean? That means that you got to take your mouth and you got to pray to God and ask Him to save you. Amen. I was listening to a well-known preacher. I mean a well-known preacher. He's in heaven now, but bless his heart, I disagree with him. I was listening to a sermon. He said, well, you don't have to pray to be saved. Wait a minute. Yes, you do. I did. Everybody else did. You got to pray to get saved. Yes, you've got to pray to be saved. The Bible said that if thou shalt confess with thy mouth, don't leave that step out. Now, I know you'll hear these people saying, I believe I got saved when I got up out of the pew. Wait a minute. Let's do it the Bible way. Why do we always want to take shortcuts around the Bible? Because we want to please people sitting in the pew. You see, we feel like if we cheapen salvation, we can get 100 people saved. It's not about the number, brother. It's about doing things the way God said. We're dealing with people's lives. We're dealing with individuals. It's not about the 100 that got saved. It's about the one that gets saved. We're dealing with individual lives. You know, if I went to the doctor to have heart surgery, I wouldn't want 100 people laying in the same room and him just run from one to the other and operate on this and operate on that and operate on that. No. I want personal attention. And when you get saved, Jesus gives you personal attention. That if thou shalt confess with thy mouth the Lord Jesus. All right, here we go. And shalt believe in thine heart that God hath raised him from the dead, thou shalt be saved. That means with all they are in you. Now let's read the next verse and put it together. For with the heart man believeth unto salvation. Now let's stop right there. Or excuse me, unto righteousness. For with the heart man believeth unto righteousness. Let's stop right there. With the heart. There's a lot of people believed in God in the head, but they've never believed in the heart. The heart means you're giving it all to God. You ain't holding back. You ain't planning on going home and committing adultery on your wife after the church service. You ain't planning on going home and drinking liquor. I mean, you're giving it all to God. You're just giving Him your whole heart. That's what it means. For with the heart man believeth unto righteousness, and with the mouth confession is made unto salvation. When you confess God, you're saved. Now, everybody's going to confess God. Philippians says every knee shall bow and every tongue confess. Everybody's going to confess God. You can do it in this life. Or I believe you can do it at the white throne judgment. I believe the meanest man alive is going to, and by the way, the things in earth and things under the earth, even the angels are going to bow down and confess Him as Lord. The demons in hell, the devil himself is going to confess that God is Lord. Now, how much less are you going to get out of this life if you don't confess Him as Lord? Well, friend, we come to the end of our radio broadcast for this Saturday, July 25th, Sunday, July the 26th. We also come to the end of the month of July, and I praise the Lord for being on the radio during the month of July. Now, if you want today's message, it's R483-6. 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Until next week, goodbye. God be with you now. Here's my prayer. Jesus. Well, friends, I want to thank you for listening to today's Gospel Pulpit radio broadcast. Address your cards and letters to The Gospel Pulpit, Post Office Box 797, Dobson, North Carolina, 27017. I'm Brother Ricky Cawthorn. I hope you'll tune in again on the same station at the same time for another Gospel Pulpit radio broadcast when we come and dine around the Word of God together.
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3: What is the good news of the gospel? Listen to Adrian Rogers. Now, what makes good news? The thing that makes good news, is the possibility of bad news. Good news is not good news unless there's bad news that makes good news. Got it? Got it. Okay, for example, the bad news is the black velvet upon which the diamond of God's grace, the good news of the gospel, dazzles so brilliantly.
4: Welcome to Love Worth Finding, featuring the powerful truth of the gospel, presented practically and simply by Adrian Rogers. You know, the human condition is marked by a single inherent problem, and that is sin. Oftentimes, we try to explain away or excuse sin, redefine it. But until we learn to deal with it, we'll never know forgiveness. The gospel truth only becomes good news when we recognize the bad news, which is our own sin. If you have your Bible, turn now to 1 Corinthians chapter 15, as Adrian Rogers reveals three things to know about the gospel truth.
3: Good news. Good news. It's used over 90 times in the New Testament. And what do you do with good news? Well, friend, you tell it. If it's good news, you need to tell it. Now, what makes good news? The thing that makes good news, is the possibility of bad news. Good news is not good news unless there's bad news that makes good news. What is the bad news? Look in verse 3. For I delivered unto you first of all that which I also received, how that Christ died for. The next two words are the bad news. Our sins. Our sins. Public enemy number one is sin. Sin is a clenched fist in the face of God. Sin is hellish, damnable. The Bible says, for the wages of sin is death. The soul that sinneth, it shall surely die. And the Apostle Paul said in Romans chapter 5 and verse 12, wherefore as by one man sin entered into the world, and death by sin, so death passed upon all men, for that all have sinned. And there is something in human nature that is called sin. And until you deal with the problem, until you admit there is bad news, the gospel will never be good news to you. It is the bad news that makes the good news good. Now, having said that, let's look at the good news. There are three things I want you to see about the gospel today. And I tell you, they are wonderful. What I want you to see today as we look in these first three verses, 1 Corinthians 15, verses 1 through 3, I want you to see the source of the gospel, where it comes from. Then I want you to see the force of the gospel. I want you to see its mighty power. Then I want you to see the course of the gospel. I want you to see where it goes and what it does. Now, what is the source of the gospel? Well, the source of the gospel is the death, burial, and resurrection of Jesus Christ. Look in verse 3. For I delivered unto you, first of all. Now, that doesn't mean that's the first thing I said. It may have been the first thing he said, but that isn't what it means here. It means of first importance. This is number one. This is the highest priority. This is the main thing. I have delivered unto you, first of all, of prime importance. There's nothing more important than what I have to say today. I have delivered unto you, first of all, how that which I also received, how that Christ died for our sins according to the Scriptures, that He was buried and that He rose again the third day according to the Scriptures. That is the source of the gospel. The death, burial, and resurrection of Jesus Christ. Now, what is the bad news again? Our sins. He died for our sins. Well, sin brings with it penalty. Sin brings with it pollution. And sin brings with it power. It doesn't give you power. It has power over you. Now, how does the death, burial, and resurrection of Jesus deal with our problem? Well, first of all, the death, burial, and resurrection deals with the penalty of our sin. You see, when Jesus Christ died on the cross, that was full payment for our sins. The Bible says He died for our sins. That is, on behalf of our sins. He died to pay our sin debt. As he died, he said, it is finished. It is paid in full. You see, a holy God, a righteous God, demands that sin must be paid for. God cannot merely overlook sin. God cannot merely forgive sin without payment being made. You say, why not? If God were to do that, he would no longer be holy. He would no longer be just. He would no longer be righteous if he just simply said, well, I forgive you. If God willingly, knowingly, deliberately overlooked sin, then God would become a sinner. God would topple from his throne of holiness. Sin must be paid for, but Christ died for our sins. And that deals with the penalty of sin, because the cross of Jesus Christ, according to verse 3, was full payment for our sin. Not only do we have the problem of the penalty of sin, and when he paid our sin debt, he removed the penalty, but there's also the pollution of our sin. Look in verse 4 now. And he was buried. He was buried. Not only did he die, but he was buried. Not only is there the full payment, there's the free pardon. What do you mean he was buried, Pastor? Well, they put him in that grave. They sealed him in there. 3 days and three nights, he was in the grave. Well, why is the burial of Jesus Christ a part of the gospel? What did it mean when Jesus Christ was buried, that he had become sin and he died for us and that sin is put out of sight? He is buried. When you get saved, not only does he forgive you so far as judicial forgiveness, but he cleanses you on the inside. And though your sins be as scarlet, they shall be white as snow. Though they be red like crimson, they shall be as wool. What I'm trying to say is this, friend. Your sins are pardoned, and then they are buried in the grave of God's forgetfulness. You never have to be haunted by the ghost of guilt. You see, the old person you used to be is dead, gone, and buried. That's what baptism is all about. We are buried with him by baptism. It's gone. Living, he loved me. Dying, he saved me. Buried, he carried my sins far away. That's what it's all about. He deals not only with the penalty of sin. That's his death. He deals with the pollution of sin. That's his burial. He takes that sin and puts it in the grave of his forgetfulness. But then, look again at this passage of Scripture and verse 4. And the Bible says, and he rose again the third day. Now, what did we say the three problems were? The penalty of sin, the pollution of sin, and the power of sin. He rose again the third day, triumphant over sin. He has broken the back of Satan. He has demolished the power of sin. It was sin that crucified Jesus. It was sin that nailed him to the cross. But now he is raised. Now, look at it very carefully in verse 4. The Bible says, and that he rose again. Literally, the Greek construction is this. He was raised again. He was raised again. Who raised him? Well, God the Father raised him from the dead. Listen to Acts chapter 2, verses 23 and 24. Him, Jesus, being delivered by the determinate counsel and foreknowledge of God, ye have taken, and by wicked hands have crucified and slain, whom God hath raised up, having loosed the pains of death, because it was not possible that he should be holden of it. You see, the resurrection of Jesus Christ was God's stamp of approval upon his life. You see, listen, only ignorance scoffs at the fact that Jesus Christ was here as an individual, as a human person on earth. I mean, everybody knows that he was here. You know, all history, he split the centuries, AD and BC. I mean, we all know he was here. Don't ever say he didn't exist. You know he existed. Now, your only question is, who was the man that existed? You only have three choices. Only three. Either he was a liar who said he was God and knew that he wasn't. Or else he was a lunatic who thought he was God and wasn't. Or he was the Lord. Now, he was a fact. But now, which was he? Lord, liar, or lunatic? Was he deceiver, deceived, or deity? Well, how do we know which one he was? Well, the Bible says in Romans 1:4, he's shown to be the Son of God with power by the resurrection from the dead. I mean, beyond the shadow of any doubt that he walked out of that grave and that he's shown alive with many infallible proofs. There's more proof that Jesus Christ came out of that grave than that Julius Caesar ever lived. Now, what I'm trying to say is that that means that Satan's back is broken by the resurrection of Jesus Christ. That is God's final stamp of approval upon Jesus. He's declared to be the Son of God with power. He is raised from the dead. He is risen. That, friend, is the gospel truth. That's what the gospel is all about. You see, the bad news is our sins, the penalty of our sins, the pollution of our sins, the power of our sins. But the death, burial, and resurrection of Jesus Christ, that, friend, is God's answer, the good news concerning the bad news. Now, that's the source of the gospel. I want you to notice now the force of the gospel. I want you to see what the gospel does. Well, number one, there's the saving force. Look, if you will, in verse 2. He speaks of the gospel and he says in verse 2, by which also ye are saved. There's no other way to be saved apart from the gospel. That's the reason that the Apostle Paul said in Romans 1, verse 16, I'm not ashamed of the gospel of Christ, for it is the power of God unto salvation. God has no other way for you to be saved apart from the gospel. Listen to the whole verse. For I'm not ashamed of the gospel of Christ. It is the power of God unto salvation to everyone that believeth, to the Jew first, and also to the Greek. To the Jew first, to God's chosen. It is the power of God to everyone that believes, to be saved from the penalty of sin, to be saved from the pollution of sin, to be set free from the power of sin. There is the saving force of the gospel. No other way to be saved. Now notice what he says here. By which you're saved if you keep in memory what I preached unto you. Now, what does it mean to keep in memory? That literally means to hold fast. Hold fast what I preached to you. Don't change it. Don't amend it. Don't embellish it. I mean, if it's new, it's not true. There is only one gospel, no other gospel. It is gloriously simple. It is simply glorious. There's the saving force. There's the sanctifying force. Notice again in verse 2, by which ye are saved. Saved is in the present tense, and it literally means by which you are being saved. Well, you say, now wait a minute, Adrian. Have I been saved, or am I being saved, or will I be saved? Yes. Yes. You see, the gospel, the salvation, it's in the present tense. I have been saved from the penalty of sin. I am being saved from the power of sin. One day I will be saved from the very presence of sin. So the gospel continues to work. You see, God's not finished with me yet. You say, well, if you're so saved, why don't you look and act a little more saved? Well, he's not finished with me. Philippians 1:6 says, he who hath begun a good work in you will perform it unto the day of Jesus Christ. And so salvation is a crisis where you come to God and you say, God, I'm a sinner, forgive my sin, come into my heart and save me, and he does, but it's a crisis that's followed by a process. He continues to work in you, and day by day he's making you more like the Lord Jesus Christ. Now, therefore, what is the force of the gospel? There's the saving force and the sanctifying force. Now, that's a word we don't use very much, but sanctifying means that he is making you more and more, day by day, more and more like the Lord Jesus Christ. That's what he's doing for me. I haven't stopped growing. I'm light years from what I could be, but oh, if you only knew what I used to be. I'm growing in the grace and knowledge of our Lord and Savior Jesus Christ. And not only is there the saving force and the sanctifying force, I love this. There's the stabilizing force of the gospel. Look, if you will, in verse 1. Moreover, brethren, I declare unto you the gospel which I preached unto you, which ye also have received, and wherein ye stand. Oh, I love that. You know, it's good news that we can be saved. It's better news that we can be saved and know it. It is glorious news that we can be saved, that we can know that we're saved, and know that once we're saved, we can never lose it. I mean, wherein ye stand. You see, when you get saved, you don't keep him. He keeps you. Let me give you a verse. Now just put your marker there, 1 Corinthians 15, and just turn left to Romans chapter 14. You want a blessing? It's worth it. I want you to turn to it. Just remember, we're talking about standing. Look in Romans chapter 14 and verse 4. Those of you who want to go around criticizing and judging other people, Paul asked this question: who art thou that judgest another man's servant? To his own master he standeth or falleth. Now watch this. Yea, he shall be holden up, for God is able to make him stand. You look at some poor stumbling Christian and you say, you're unworthy. God says, would you butt out of it? He's my servant, not your servant. And God says, I'm going to tell you something about my servant. I am able to make him stand. And he will be held up. He will be held up. He will! He didn't say might. He didn't say some of them will. I am able, and what I'm able to do, I will do. And you stand in the gospel of Jesus Christ. And once God saves you, my dear friend, by his grace, he keeps you by his grace. Don't ever get the idea that salvation is probation. That he gives you a fresh start and then sees if you can make it. I've told you before, I wouldn't trust the best 15 minutes I ever lived to get me to heaven. Friend, you're saved by the grace of God. You're kept by the grace of God. It is good news that we stand in the gospel. Friend, I want to tell you, I stand assured and I stand amazed. Amazing grace. How sweet the sound. Look, if you will, and go back to 1 Corinthians 15 and look in verse 10. He says, But by the grace of God, I am what I am. We're saved by grace and we're kept by grace. Now finally and quickly, where is the source of the gospel? It is the death, burial, and resurrection of Jesus Christ. Not in the merit of man, but the mercy of God. Not the goodness of man, but the grace of God. I've talked to you about the force of the gospel. There's the saving force. There's the sanctifying force. There's the stabilizing force of the gospel of Jesus Christ. It's wonderful. Now let me talk to you, dear friend, about what this gospel does in our world, the course of the gospel. Here's the reason I enjoy being a gospel preacher. The gospel of Jesus Christ extends to every person. I love it. I can look to anybody, any place, anywhere on the face of God's green earth and tell them, no matter what you have done, no matter what you've done, if you'll trust Jesus, he'll save you. For whosoever shall call upon the name of the Lord shall be saved. You say, a murderer? Yes. A rapist? Yes. An adulterer? Yes. A thief? Yes. A blasphemer? Yes. Look at what the Apostle Paul said again in verse 10. But by the grace of God I am what I am, and his grace was bestowed upon me was not in vain. Paul called himself the chiefest of sinners, but he said God's grace reached even me. It extends to every person. It extends, therefore, to every place. If it's every person, it has to be every person in every place, because everybody got to be somewhere. Every place. I mean, it's to the ends of the earth. Anybody can be saved. You show me anytime, anywhere, where anybody ever called on Jesus Christ to save them in repentance and faith, and he didn't save them, then I'll close my Bible and never preach again. Every person, every place, now watch it, and it extends to every problem. Every problem. You say, Pastor, you don't know my problems. Well, I can reduce them all very simply. Do you know what your problems are? Every problem that you have is a subcategory of three things: sin, sorrow, and death. That's it. And the gospel is the only answer to sin. The gospel is the only answer to sorrow. And the gospel is the only answer to death. There's no other book. There's no other plan. There's no other teacher. There's no other method. There's no other way apart from the good news of the gospel of Jesus Christ to deal with sin and sorrow and death. The course of the gospel, it extends to every person. The course of the gospel, it flows to every place. The course of the gospel, it covers every problem. And of course, you know, the greatest problem is death. We're going to die. But the gospel is that Christ was raised from the dead and has conquered the grave. You have a loved one in heaven? Oh, friend, if he is there, if she is there, they're there because of the gospel of Jesus Christ that's conquered sin, death, hell, and the grave. And every problem that you'll ever have is answered in the gospel of Jesus Christ.
4: Well, have you acknowledged the bad news of sin so that you could know the good news of the gospel? Maybe you have never trusted Jesus, and you'd like to do that right now. I'd like to lead you in a prayer. Pray something like this from your heart in your own words. Oh God in heaven, I know that I'm a sinner and that you're holy, and my sin separates me from you. But you sent Jesus on a rescue mission. He lived a sinless life and went to the cross to pay my sin debt, and then he rose again to new life. And right now, I receive the forgiveness that you're offering me. Come into my life. Change me from the inside out. Take me from death to life, I pray, in Jesus' name. Amen. If you prayed a prayer like that from your heart, if you've surrendered your life to Christ, please let us know about it. We'd love to celebrate with you and pray for you. 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
7: Ladies and gentlemen, this is Ram Chavez. I'm the musical director of the Veterans Band of Corpus Christi, and we have received a major invitation from the National American GI Forum, the organization that Dr. Hector P. Garcia organized in 1948 right here in Corpus Christi. We have a strong relationship with Dr. Hector, since in the beginning he had much to do with our success in getting organized, in kicking off the band and staying afloat. 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We hope that you will help us like you have helped us before many times when we perform in Washington, D.C. twice, in New Orleans, in Dallas, in Hawaii. 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
10: This is the voice of truth, the voice of God's inerrant, absolute, unbroken, verbally inspired word. This is Pastor Albert Pendarvis, pastor here at Radio Mission, bringing you God's message as it is to men as they are. The message you will hear today is by the late Pastor L.R. Shelton Sr., who was the founder and the pastor of this work here for many, many years, and has gone on to be with the Lord several years ago, and we still air his messages. The message you'll hear today is the trail of the serpent, the blood set aside by Satan. Last week we heard Satan on the trail of blood. Today, the blood set aside by Satan. You stay tuned.
4: Our last message, we saw that the trail of the serpent followed upon the heels of the nation Israel, intent on destroying the line of the seed of the woman. According to Revelation 12:3, the dragon stood before the woman, which was ready to be delivered, for to devour her son as soon as he was born. The woman is Israel. Her child was Christ, the seed. Trace the genealogy of Jacob, and you'll note how he tried to thwart God's, how Satan tried to thwart God's plan over and again. That's what he did. Through seeing Reuben, Jacob's firstborn forfeited the genealogy or line of Christ, and Judah was appointed instead. Through sin, Judah begot twins of his daughter-in-law, Tamar. Although the genealogy passed to Judah, the birthright, a right of primogeniture, passed to Joseph. That is, Jacob's inheritance passed to Joseph, then to Joseph's son, Ephraim. After the nation was divided, we have the 10 tribes called Ephraim, and 2 tribes known as Judah. It was in Judah's seed that Messiah was to come, and through him the kingdom would be united in the regathering of Israel to Palestine and the glory of the kingdom. Now there is a reason for the genealogy and the birthright being made separate and distinct in the family of Jacob. Romans 9:8 says, "They which are the seed of the flesh, these are not the children of God, but the children of the promise are counted for the seed." God's covenant with Abraham included the seed, the natural like the sand, and the spiritual as the stars of heaven. And his covenant with Abraham was an unconditional covenant based on the sacrifice, that is, the eternal blood covenant. We keep calling attention to that eternal blood covenant because that's the foundation of all of the work of our Lord. When God said, "I call my son out of Egypt," the direct reference was to the birth of the nation Israel. After their deliverance by blood, that is the Passover, and by power at the Red Sea, they found themselves in the desert or wilderness, helpless, completely dependent upon the Lord. And God brought them to Mount Horeb at Sinai and gave them the law. Now you listen now. This was after he reminded them that he delivered them and separated them unto himself. On the basis of the covenant with Jacob, which was unconditional and holy of grace, verses 5 and 6 tell us that God proposed to them a marriage covenant contracted by the law, which would make them the wife of Jehovah, as explained by the prophet Hosea. "If ye will obey my voice indeed, and keep my covenant, then ye shall be a peculiar treasure, or a precious possession, and ye shall be a kingdom of priests and a holy nation." God's unconditional covenant with Abraham was to make of him a great nation, and Moses the type of Christ, the mediator between God and man in a judicial office, was the officer of the law, faithful as a servant for a testimony of those things which were to be spoken after. Hebrews 3:5, "Who witnessed the former betrothal between God and his people." Now, that is a great truth. There, as they rested in the desert, God betrothed those Israelites unto himself and brought about a contract through the law. God said, "Be ye holy, for I am holy." Then in Deuteronomy 29th and 30th chapters, God gave the Jews the Palestinian covenant. That is, He gave His wife a home, which was also on the basis of them being separated unto Him by the covenant. That's the reason all through the years, the centuries, He's called upon the Jews to be a separate people. Of course they failed and broke the vows over and again, but intruded in the covenant was the tabernacle and offerings which pointed to the blood sacrifice, the atonement for sin. Only in those cases where the Israelites refused to repent and bring the offering was the penalty of death and the curse executed. The Mosaic covenant, which we generally call the Old Testament or the Law covenant, is in reality a part, now get it now, hold your seat, is in reality a part of the covenant of grace. The law then did not supersede the covenant of grace no more than it does today, because the same Jew was pointed by the law to the offerings. We have the same relationship of the law to the covenant of grace today, set forth in the book of Ephesians. Now you listen. The first three chapters set forth the church called out as a bride for Christ on the basis of God's unconditional elective grace in the first three chapters. The last three chapters sets forth this relationship of the church as a bride unto Christ, as the ground of appeal to walk, now get it now, to walk worthy of the vocation wherewith you're called, Ephesians 4:1. Walk not as other Gentiles, with the understanding of holiness darkened and living in sin, Ephesians 4:18. And third, walk in love, Ephesians 5:2. And the Apostle Paul lists all manner of wickedness in violation to the law of Moses. Walk as children of light, Ephesians 5:8, and walk circumspectly. My friends, if you read those three chapters and Paul's comment, he takes up the walk of the believer. The law is the rule of the believer's life. He takes up then and discusses the walk, and therefore he mentions every law in the Decalogue that the believer should walk with. In 1 Peter 2:9, he says, "You are a chosen generation, a royal priesthood, a holy nation, a peculiar people," which means precious possession, "that ye should show forth the praises of Him who hath called you out of darkness into His marvelous light, which in times past were not a people, but are now the people of God, which had not obtained mercy, but now have obtained mercy." In Christ, the middle wall of partition has been broken down between Jew and Gentile, and He has made of it twain one new man. The rule for the walk of every believer is the law based on love. How did Christ do this? Turn to Hebrews 2:9, 18, and we'll see that Christ came of the seed of the woman. "For as much then as the children are partakers of flesh and blood, He also Himself likewise took part of the same, that through death He might destroy him," Satan, "that had the power of death," that is the devil, "and deliver them who through the fear of death were all their lifetime subject to bondage." Up till that time, Satan had the power of death in his control. Here Christ is set forth as the incarnated God through Judah's line, that is the genealogical line going back through Abraham, Noah, to Adam. Therefore, He is man's kinsman redeemer, but Israel's birthright went to Joseph, the greater part of Israel, composed of the 10 tribes, but Christ as the Prince of Judah, the Lion of the tribe of Judah, united in one, the seed of Abraham, Hebrews 2:16, and the seed of the woman as the seed of Abraham. Christ the Messiah is God's legitimate son, born in wedlock. Although God scattered the Jews after their rejection of Christ, as predicted in Hosea, where Israel is called the adulterous wife of Jehovah. But in Hosea 2:8-14, he promises to bring her to repentance, and he said, I will betroth thee unto me forever. Yea, I will betroth thee unto me in righteousness and in judgment and in loving kindness and in mercy. I will even betroth thee unto me in faithfulness, and thou shalt know the Lord. When God said, be ye holy, for I am holy, he also said, the soul that sinneth, it shall die. And he pictured the abomination of sin, going after other gods as adultery, with all the lewdness and corruption, as a violation of the marriage covenant. The law shows us the holiness of God, and it shows us the awfulness of being joined to an unholy, corrupt thing, and how God hates sin and unfaithfulness and uncleanness. He must cast it out of his sight. The curse of death fell first upon man when he chose sin and death. And just as God warned in Deuteronomy 30, the nation Israel came under the curse of death because they chose sin. Listen, but if thine heart turn away, so that thou wilt not hear, but shall be drawn away, and worship other gods, and serve them, I denounce unto you this day that ye shall surely perish. I call heaven and earth to record this day against you, that I have set before you life and death, because blessing and cursing. Therefore choose life, that both thou and thy seed may live. All men, both the individual and the called out by blood sacrifice, are under the curse unless the authority of Satan is canceled, but unless there is power of a, and because unless there is power of a new life, man can never come into the benefits of the eternal blood covenant. In other words, if man does not faithfully fulfill the terms of the covenant, that is, be holy, for I am holy, he can never be brought into union with God. Now you can't. Now you can't. Now you listen. The strength of sin is the law. This fact, that a man is held in the power of sin under the authority of death as a captive of Satan, and that's where you are this morning if you're not saved, and coming into the union with him. Therefore, the blood is forfeited that was put up for the bond in eternal blood covenant. And Christ, man's representative, who stood good for man's agreement, had to enforce his covenant by his own death, by the forfeit of his own blood. So in order to pay the bond in blood, listen now, God prepared him a body of blood and flesh, a body that was capable of dying. God can't die. He had to prepare him a body that was capable of dying. He took upon him, joined with himself, the seed of Abraham, as Paul said in Galatians 4:4. Listen, but when the fullness of time was come, God sent forth his son, made of a woman, made under the law, representing both the race of man and the nation of Israel, to redeem them that were under the law, that we might receive the adoption of sons. Now the preceding verses tell us that Moses, or the law, was the schoolmaster to bring us to Christ. In other words, Moses the prophet is to teach, to discipline, and to convey to the heirs of promise three things. Listen, first, his position or the purpose of God, a calling, which is our espousal to his son. This Moses did in relation to the children of Israel on Jehovah's behalf. Second, the prophet conveys the requirements or terms of the marriage covenant. What less could a man ask from the woman he proposes to make his wife than her love and faithfulness? Are the marriage vows law or grace? Let me ask you the question. Are the marriage vows laws or grace? Then the third work of the prophet is to convey the information that the penalty of the broken covenant is death. All you have to do is just stop a minute and think. My friend, the violation of the marriage covenant is estrangement between the husband and wife. Something dies in the heart of the man or woman whose mate breaks the marriage vow and goes off after another lover. Tell me, is that law or is that grace to set forth the regulations of the marriage vow? The end of Moses' work is to show man that he is in a state of death because of the broken law. Man sinned, therefore he died. But at the end of the law, or in the fullness of time, we find that Christ came, made of woman, made under the law, to redeem them that were under the law, that we might receive the adoption of sons. The law leaves us at the feet of Christ. Therefore, the law is grace, because it brings us to the throne of grace, where we can find mercy. This is where mercy and truth kiss, and the soul is espoused to Christ. Here we see Jesus as mediator, one who took God's part in his demand for faithfulness and obedience, and he fulfilled it for man. Therefore, Christ demands from man obedience, and he works it in him, and then he secures pardon and grace, because obedience is rendered to God the Father in the life and death of Christ, and the offering of the blood on the altar. And what Christ wrought for man before salvation, he works in man after salvation. No, my friend, the law never has and never will be set aside, but Christ fulfilled it in the newborn child of God through the indwelling Christ in his heart, and the law becomes a rule of his life under the power of God's Holy Spirit. Christ the great prophet, John 3:16, John 3:3, Nicodemus said, Rabbi, we know thou art a teacher come from God. Mark 10:17, the rich young ruler, there came one running, knelt to him and asked him, Good master, what shall we do to inherit eternal life? On account of transfiguration, on the Mount of Transfiguration, Peter was content to build a permanent dwelling place for Christ. Peter said unto Jesus, Master, teacher, it is good for us to be here, and let us make three tabernacles, one for thee, one for Moses, and one for Elias, not knowing what he said. Now you're willing to accept Christ as prophet, but you're not willing to accept him as priest. You're not. You want all the dressing of salvation, but you don't want to bow unto your knees unto Christ as your priest, one who ministers and gives you salvation. You don't. Here unwittingly, Peter was moved by Satan to entice Christ with flattery that he was the great prophet. Why, Satan sought to deter Christ from going to the cross and spilling the blood of the eternal covenant. And though God seizing the authority of death, it was God's work as priest or mediator, the oath of the covenant, by which he could enforce the covenant, and that alone that stood between the eternal verity of God's

before he poured out his blood and carried it into the Holy of Holies of the heavenly tabernacle, then Satan would be victorious. He tried everything in the world to cause Christ to stay away from the cross. When Christ was conceived in Mary's womb, Joseph was minded to put her away, and privately, rather than have her stoned. But God told him to go ahead and marry her because she carried in her womb the seed of the woman, the penalty of the breach of the marriage covenant or the betrothal agreement was death. But God intervened when Christ was born in the manger in Bethlehem. Satan moved Herod to make a decree to slay all the male children under 2 years old because he hoped to destroy the king. But he failed. Then Christ met Satan in the after he'd fasted 40 days and nights. He met him face to face in the garden, in temptation, in the three temptations, as he started out on his mission work. But he foiled Satan. He answered Satan with the Word of God. Then, after the deposition of Christ with Satan, it was drawn swords and a battle to the hilt all the way to the cross. And Satan, and again Satan through the Pharisees sought to trip him in his teachings as prophet, trying to find some ground to disqualify him on. When they didn't succeed, they plotted to kill him. In Luke 14:29, they cast him over the cliff. In John 8:59, but taking up stones to cast at him. Throughout his public ministry, Satan incited the Jews with one plot after another until Judas agreed to betray him. When his time was come to be offered up as prophet, Christ never pulled his punches, never compromised, never failed to declare his Father's message. He never did. In John 7:16, Jesus answered him and said, "My doctrine is not mine, but his that sent me." And every time the question was put to him, he answered, "I must do my Father's will." Then that great high priestly prayer of John 17, he prayed. Listen, verse 8. "For I have given unto them the words which thou gavest me, and they have received them, and have known surely that I came out from them, and they have believed that thou didst send me." Listen to verse 11. "And now I am no more in the world, but these are in the world, and I come to thee." And verse 19. "And for thy sake I sanctify myself, that they also might be sanctified through the truth." Christ, the surety of the covenant, was on his way to the cross to pay the bond and to wrest the keys of hell and death out of Satan's hand. Yes, he did. Here again we see the Adam, second Adam, in a garden. A second time we see Satan in a garden. But it is a hand-to-hand battle as the Lord Jesus Christ, the mediator of the covenant, in his human nature, fought with the King of Terrors, the Prince of the power of the air, and through the eternal Spirit offered himself without spot unto God. Then he said, "Father, if thou art willing to take away this cup from me, but not my will, but thine be done." Here he wrestled with Satan, with the flesh, and with the world, and he bowed his head unto the Father. It was in the garden that he seized the scepter of death from the hand of Satan. It was here he wrested the keys of hell and death from the hands of the strong man. Yes, it was. And then in Revelation, in the first chapter, he said, "I am the first and the last. I am he that liveth and was dead."

0: dead, and behold, I am alive forevermore. Amen. And have the keys of hell and death.
1: This brings to the close another Voice of Truth broadcast. This is Pastor Albert Pendarvis asking you to write us and let us hear from you if you heard the message. The message was the trail of the serpent, the blood set aside by Satan. You won't hear this message on the average preaching and teaching today. No, we are old-time, old-fashioned gospel preachers, and we are fundamental in doctrine, but we bring you the old, unadulterated message. No smooth talking by the pastor, just a raw gospel, I call it. I often just call it the raw gospel. Pastor Shelton was a great Bible teacher, student of the Scriptures, and we air his broadcast over this ministry each week at this same time. We call it the Voice of Truth because it is the Voice of Truth. And this message is also available in print simply by your writing. We'll send it to you free and postpaid, along with many others if you'd like to have them. We'll send you a copy of the title list of all of his messages. But the message you heard today was the trail of the serpent, the blood set aside by Satan. What a message. Oh, my friend, I asked you to let us hear from you. And if you would, if you like to help get out the gospel, help us with the broadcast, whether it be much or little. We have folks every now and then will send us a dollar and say, Pastor, that's all I had to do. Well, that's fine. We used to have a lady that sent us a stamp back there years ago when stamps were 3 cents. She'd send a 3 cent stamp every month along with her tithe. So we appreciate that. But remember, the message was the trail of the serpent, the blood set aside by Satan. And if you would write us, our mailing address is the Voice of Truth broadcast, or even the old trailblazer, Pastor Pendarvis, Post Office Box 1810, Walker, Louisiana, 70785. Till next time, goodbye and God bless you.
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6: You're down to your last minute of a decision or whatever, but in that moment we just have to remember he's still good.
7: Yes.
6: And even in the times when nothing makes sense and everything seems out of whack, we still have to remember that our names are written in the book of life. Like, so no matter what's happening on earth, right, we still have this promise. Mm-hmm. We have this promise from our Father.
7: Yeah.
6: And so that's kind of what we should meditate on, because we don't know how to receive his love fully. And so we stay broken. But once we can let him in and we can let him into those places in our heart that need fixing, he's the only one that can actually mend that back together, you know? Mm-hmm. And so a lot of people try to self-medicate or do crazy things or whatever, mm-hmm. because they don't understand that love that God has for us.
8: Welcome. You're listening to the radio podcast of Voices of a Woman from Creative Encouragement Ministries. This program focuses on giving women a voice to share their stories and how the Lord brought them through challenging situations to live above their circumstances. I hope that this conversation will encourage you and offer you hope in your own journey. Hi, I'm Leanna Wilson, your host, and you're listening to Voices of a Woman. My guest has walked through seasons of single motherhood, homeschooling, and learning how to trust God in the middle of the unknown. Currently, she uses her voice to encourage and mentor women, helping them to see they're not stuck and they are not behind, and that God can still write something beautiful with their lives. In our last episode, she shared how growing up in a broken home shaped her relationships and the life-changing moment when Jesus became real to her. Today, we pick up on her story at one of the lowest points in her life, homeless, single, and desperate for God, and the incredible miracle he performed as she sought him with all her heart in a small country church. Welcome back, Chrissy Schoon.
7: These people did not know me from anything, and the pastor came up and he put his hand on my shoulder, I believe it was on my shoulder, and he was like, by this time tomorrow, you're going to have a house.
9: Wow.
7: He didn't know me. He did not know me. He did not know what I was going through. He did not know nothing, anything. And so I was just like crying more, and I'm like, oh my gosh. Real life, right? Mm-hmm. Because we have these moments, I think we have these ups and downs, right? And nobody really talks about the in-between of those times. Because at the same time, at the same day, you have to get dressed. You have to figure out what your kids are going to eat. You have to figure out where you're going, what you're doing, all these things. And so I remember we went to back to my friend's house and stuff. And I was like, you know what? I'm just going to go for a drive. And so I took the kids and we went driving around. We were driving around the country. I just needed some space. And I just really felt like the Lord was saying, you're going to live out here. And I'm like, out here? When am I going to live out here? I was like, but you know, whatever. Like, I mean, I guess, like, run an adventure with God. Mm-hmm. Basically my life. It was crazy because about, like, the next morning, I got a text from a fellow homeschool mom, and she was like, hey, are you still looking for somewhere to live? And I was like, yes, girl.
9: I need something. Like, help me. Something. Help a sister out.
7: You know? And she's like, okay, well, my sister has this friend, and they have this house and all of this. And she's like, but they're not living there right now because they're cottage parents for, like, some kind of, I don't know, it's like some kind of children's ministry thing where they, like, need volunteer parents for
9: these like
7: kids.
9: South Texas Children's Home type of
7: something
9: thing.
7: Something like that. I don't know the name of whatever they were doing. But anyway, there was an empty house.
9: Wow.
7: And she was like, well, I talked to them and they were saying, like, you know, if you just wanted to pay the mortgage. And I was like, well, how much is that? And so it was literally only $600.
9: Wow.
7: And what's so crazy is that at the same time, like, God was working on my husband's heart. And he was like calling me. He's like, well, how much money do you need, like, every month to, like, whatever? I'm just going to send you money until we figure this out. Mm-hmm. I was like, okay. Well, he didn't give me anything yet. And I needed to go meet these people for the house. And so I will never, there's so many moments that I will just never forget. One of the, another homeschool mom. This is why I call it an added layer of, like, help, right?
9: Yes,
7: or
9: yes,
7: whatever, the community. This other homeschool mom literally calls me and she's like, hey, where are you at? And I'm like, well, at this point I had came back to town because I had some stuff at my mom's house and I needed to get it out of her house and stuff. Because I was like, well, if this house is good, we'll just take everything over there. So I had went to my mom's house. And so I go to my mom's house and I'm there, like, at the McDonald's close by her house, letting the kids play. And this homeschool mom calls me and she's like, hey, where are you at? And I'm like, I'm at the McDonald's on such and such. And she's like, do not move. And I'm like, okay. She's like, give me 20 minutes. I was like, okay. So I'm there and she shows up and she's like, do not say anything. I have to give you this. The Lord would put it on my heart to give you this and you cannot pay me back. And she literally just starts putting 20s and 20s and hundreds in my purse.
9: Wow.
7: It was the exact amount of money that I needed to move into the house.
9: Glory to God. Wow. Oh.
7: Yes. Yes.
9: Amazing.
7: Mm-hmm. Wow. I've had so many things like that happen. And it's what makes me realize that God loves us so much. Like, he just, he loves us so much. He wants something for us, but we're human, right? And our spouses are human, right? And our friends are human, and our pastors are human, and our family, they're all, we're all human. So we all make mistakes. And so we cannot be that perfect person. Only Jesus can. Amen. And so he loves us so much. He just wants us to rest in him, knowing that he's got us. It might look crazy at times. It might, you know, you may not know which way is up or down at times, but just stay. The best advice I can say is to stay with him.
9: Amen.
7: Like, just stay with him and you cannot go wrong.
9: Yes.
7: Like, at all. It's like, you can't make this stuff up, you know? Can't. You just can't.
9: You cannot orchestrate things like this. No. Isn't it amazing, though, what God does? You're like, on my best day.
7: Yes.
9: On my best day, my best plans... Mm-hmm. I couldn't do that.
7: No.
9: There is just no way. So what does it look like to rebuild your life in a season of uncertainty?
7: Well, I'm going to tell you one thing. You got to pray. That's number one. Number one, pray. Number two, worship.
9: Amen.
7: Because it's just something about when everything is going crazy, just stopping and worshiping. And I want to just tell a quick story about that. So... we were actually living in the house, you know, that I say God, you know, brought me to, because it's not the house I live in now, but it was the in-between, right? It was the place that we needed to be in for the season, which was 4 years. Me and my husband were actually separated for 8 years.
9: Oh, wow.
7: Eight.
9: Okay.
7: That's a long time. But while we were in that house, me and the children were in the house, our oldest son was actually still living in town with a friend because he was on the football team at a Veterans Memorial. And he wanted to finish school there. Okay. So I let him do that. I was like, it's your choice. So anyway, during this time, I am really growing with the Lord. Like, I am really growing with the Lord. I'm homeschooling these kids of mine. But there was just so many things that were going on that I was like, okay, Lord, like, this is just not right. Like, I don't know what you're doing, but this is not right. So I remember I would just sit there and it would be hours. Like, the kids would be doing their schoolwork or playing outside or whatever. And I would be in my word. I'd be in my word. I would have worship music playing. I would just sing out to the Lord, you know? And it was during those times when I would sing out to the Lord, my husband would call me or he would text me or something, like something would happen. And I'm just like, okay, this is interesting. Mm. So it's like a key, like worshiping the Lord during your difficult season, and praying and just really like laying it at his feet. I remember, writing scriptures down and hanging them up over the house. And I remember writing them like above the sink. And so every time I would, you know, because you're human, you're like, this is not happening fast enough for me.
9: Mm-hmm. Right. It's just like, wait, what? Yeah, that was going to be my next question. I mean, how do you trust God when you don't see immediate results?
7: Oh, goodness. That's an everyday question, right? Because it happens all the time. I mean, there's still things that, you know, I'm waiting to see happen, but you just take it day by day. And just, I think that the best thing you can do is that there is something that everyone has seen the Lord do in their life. I mean, even if it's just waking you up, that's something, right? And so if we can just have that memory in our mind, okay, Lord, you came through with this, and just meditate on that. Because he's not going to let you fall so deep that it's like you can't get up. Like, he's going to carry you. When you have done everything you can do, he's going to carry you.
9: That's right.
7: And that's just the bottom line, because, you know, there's going to be times when maybe you're down to your last pack of chicken in the freezer or whatever it is for you, right? Mm-hmm. You're down to your last minute of a decision or whatever. But in that moment, we just have to remember he's still good.
9: Yes.
7: And even in the times when nothing makes sense and everything seems out of whack, we still have to remember that our names are written in the book of life. Like, so no matter what's happening on earth, right, we still have this promise. Mm-hmm. We have this promise from our Father.
9: Yeah.
7: And so that's kind of what we should meditate on.
9: Well, it's like I heard this saying that says God is never late. Sometimes we think he misses an opportunity to be early, but he is never late. Like you said, it feels like we're at the very last minute, the very last penny. Like, oh, I don't know how things are going to work out, but I have realized in my life through every challenge that it always works out. And I have to be reminded of that every day.
7: We do.
9: And
7: we're human.
9: Exactly. I mean, we are. And what is the emotional and mental side of really starting over? I mean, you started over. I mean, you got into this house. You are, I mean, not only you're walking with the Lord, God working through you mentally and emotionally.
7: So during that time, I'll go a little bit into some stuff that I don't want to go too deep into, but because it's still ongoing. But there was a time when I had a dream, and the dream that I had was that I had taken my husband. We were still separated. We were living in separate houses, and I remember I had this dream where I had taken him a card and a piece of cake. And then I woke up, you know, and I was like, well, that's weird. That's a weird dream. I'm like, why am I dreaming this? And so I was like, oh my goodness, like, this is so crazy, because it was actually like, I think it had just been our anniversary, but he didn't call or anything. And like, I say we were separated, we were. Separated. We were living in separate houses, but we weren't like mad at each other. Like we weren't like, there was no like infidelity or anything like that. We're just two broken people that really needed to figure out some things.
9: Sure.
7: And so I remember it was our anniversary, and he didn't call, he didn't do anything. And I was just like, ugh, you know, for a woman, that's like, ugh.
9: Oh, all right. How could you forget? Oh,
7: it's the worst. And so, but the thing is that his birthday is like 4 days after our anniversary. And so I had this dream, and then I'm like, great, you're telling me, Lord, to go over there and take this cake and take this card. And I was like, all right. So in my dream, he wasn't home. I mean, I had a key to his apartment, and he had a key to my house. But in the dream, he wasn't home.
9: So you're like, great, okay.
7: So I actually went to HEB. And I got a card, a happy birthday card, and I got, you know, like the little individual slices of cake and the little plastic thing. I got that. I get there, and he's there, and I'm like, Lord, like, this is not fair.
9: You're like, how awkward.
7: This is not fair. Like, you told me it was not going to be here. Like, because in the dream, he showed me going in with my key and, like, placing it on the bar, like, area in the kitchen. Mm-hmm. But when I got there, he was there. So I was like, oh my goodness, what am I supposed to do now? And so it was one of those moments where I literally had to take everything inside of me, and I had to put all of my woman emotions to the side. It's very, very difficult. Mm-hmm. It is super challenging to do that, because we are not made like men. We are so different. We are so emotional. And so, but it was so hard for me, but I did it. I was like, okay, I'm going to do this for the Lord. I'm just going to do this for the Lord, you know?
9: Doing it for you, Jesus.
7: Yes. I'm taking one for the team. And so I'll never forget, I go up the stairs, you know, and I'm like, oh my goodness, I have to knock on the door. I'm going to have to talk to him. And so I knock on the door, and I was like, hey. And I was like, I just wanted to come by and tell you happy birthday. And he was like, wow, thanks. And I was like, okay, well, I have to go now. See ya. Literally left, because I was going to cry. Like, I just had it all built up in me, you know, because at the time, like, he was living in town. He had a small little apartment. I was living 45 minutes away.
9: Okay.
7: In the middle of nowhere for 4 years in this house. Goodness. It was a great house, but. So where was that? Okay. So I literally just walked away. And when I walked away and went back down the stairs, oh my gosh, girl, I just like cried so hard in my car. And I was just like, what is happening? This is not fair. Because at the time, I mean, he was living in town. Like I was saying, he was living in town. I was living 45 minutes away. I was homeschooling our kids.
9: Right.
7: I was,
9: you were pulling the load, really.
7: It was like, okay, now I do want to say that he was, at this point, financially providing. Mm-hmm. So he was providing for the major things that we needed. But, like, I still needed things for the kids and food and stuff like that.
9: Sure.
7: So it was just like, oh, my goodness. Like, I would have all these thoughts, like, why are we having to pay two houses? Why are we having to pay like two internets, two phones, two of everything? And so that was always in my back of my mind, like, this could just be so much easier, you know? And then all, of course, all the emotional stuff and all of that.
9: Yeah.
7: And, but God was doing something in the midst of it. He was working on him in what he needed to work on. And he was working on me and what I needed to work on.
9: Beautiful.
7: And he used homeschooling to really show me a lot about myself that I didn't know.
9: Wow. I mean, it's, I tell you, life itself, like the School of Hard Knocks, right?
7: Yeah.
9: I mean, life itself is a teacher. Mm-hmm. When we say, okay, Lord, show me what it is I need to know. And I know that we're getting closer to the end of, I mean, we've just been talking and I feel like, oh, wow, we've got a lot of time that's passed us already. Now, what does it mean to stay faithful in the in-between seasons?
7: Well, it means to just be obedient. You know, I think that, what does it say? Obedience is better than sacrifice.
9: Right, right.
7: So being obedient, it's, you know, God showed me a long time ago that once I had a relationship with him, right? Understanding I have a relationship with him. Mm-hmm. He started showing me like, hey, like, look at your kids and look at yourself and that relationship. Okay, now I want you to look at you and look at me and look at our relationship. So when we look at it that way, there's just so much forgiveness and love that we give our children, right?
9: Right.
7: And there's so much that we want them to reciprocate back and learn. Especially as a homeschool parent, you're dealing with so many things. You know, you're the nurse, you're the counselor, you're the principal.
9: You're everything.
7: You're the transcript writer. You know.
9: Oh, yes.
7: You're all the things, girl.
9: Been there,
7: you're
9: I know.
7: You're the field trip coordinator and the driver and all the things. And so through that, the Lord really taught me so many things about not only myself, but how the relationship between me and him is supposed to be.
9: Yes, yes.
7: And just how much we love our kids, you know. He loves us even more than that. Like, we can't even, like, fathom his love for us. And I think a lot of the brokenness that we are raised with or we go through, it affects that. Because we don't know how to receive his love fully. And so we stay broken. But once we can let him in and we can let him into those places in our heart that need fixing, he's the only one that can actually mend that back together, you know? And so a lot of people try to self-medicate or do crazy things or whatever, because they don't understand that love that God has for us.
9: You know, when we were talking before we started recording, you have started going down this pathway of now you are really mentoring women.
7: Yes.
9: In a way that is different. What I love is that God takes like a business or something that we do in our lives and God can use that to influence other people, showing us who we are. Because through that process, God is showing you, number one, how much he loves you and also who you are as a person, as God created you very different and very unique, all of us uniquely different. And so the Lord is using you now to really be a mentor to other women. You want to share about that?
7: Yeah, sure. So 2024, October, I started a business in travel, in the travel industry. And within that, it is a network marketing company, you know, set up. And so it's like through that, I'm building other travel agents through my agency. And so the women that he's sending me, it's just so crazy. It's beautiful, but it's also crazy at the same time. Because I'm like, what is going on? Like, there is something, like, what are you trying to tell me here, Lord?
9: Wow.
7: And so, yes, travel is great and travel is my business, but there's something else and something bigger that the Lord is doing through that. Where the women that he's sending me, maybe they're stuck in an area. Maybe they feel like they want to do something, but they're not really sure how to do it. They feel like, you know, God's given them something inside and it's bigger and they're scared. They don't know. There's fear. or they have a lot of trauma mm-hmm. that they've gone through. And so I've seen so many that have come to me for one thing, and then the Lord uses things that I have gone through to help them walk out whatever they're needing to do, their purpose, and things that the Lord wants to do through them in their life.
9: Well, I just heard this statement the other day, and I've kind of known that, you know, through the years, that discipleship starts at the first introduction, right? Discipleship starts even when they don't know Christ, because you come in as a disciple of Christ and you start mentoring and discipling others. And are you seeing that with what you're doing right now?
7: Yes, definitely.
9: How's the Lord doing that with you?
7: So, you know, like, I pray for all my business partners. And, you know, when we have our Zooms and we meet up in person and stuff like that, which is actually, I was actually meeting with one of my business partners when I ran into you. And
9: yes,
7: then you're like, hey.
9: In Rockport. Yes.
7: And so, you know, through that, I at first I thought, oh, I'm just doing this. Like, this is just something I do naturally. I want women to win. Like, I want them to win. I want them to overcome and things like that. But then I started noticing a pattern and a cycle. And it was with one of my business partners who was like, hey, I'm going to pray for you. She's like, okay. So we were on a Zoom, we're talking business. And then I was like, is it okay if I pray for you? She's like, sure. So I pray for her. And I really felt like the Lord was saying, that I needed to let her know that she's going to write a book and that it's going to help her going through it to help her overcome some challenges that she had dealt with. And, we, you know, I said, amen in Jesus' name and all that. And then 24 hours later, she published a book.
9: Whoa, that's not something you hear every day.
7: Yeah, so I was like, okay, Lord, this is a confirmation I'm on track with what I'm doing.
9: Wow. So, and you going, we're going to go right into that. The Lord put on your heart to write a book.
7: Yes.
9: And so that's coming out real soon, isn't
7: it? Yes, yes. I actually wrote a 21-day devotional, and it is for network marketers who want to build with faith and peace, which is totally opposite of what the world wants, because the world is like, hustle, get a list of 100, do all this stuff. And the Lord is like, rest in me. Rest in me. So it's called Built, Not Burnt Out. And it's by me, Chrissy Skin. So you look it up on Amazon.
9: That's so cool. And we're going to have a link there and all of our socials and stuff like that. So through this process, I mean, that the Lord is taking you from, you know, being a single mom, or at 19 being a mother, to single motherhood, homeschooling. What is, other than the scriptures, because the scriptures are the best resource, and there are any other resources that the Lord led you to?
7: I mean, my homeschool community really came through for me. There's still women that, I mean, I still talk to them to this day who helped me through that season. And what's so cool is that they see what God is doing, because they were there when I was like, I mean, I was feeding my kids rice and beans like every night with a little chicken or a little whatever, you know. But it was during those times when we really, like, my kids now, even at this day and age, like, they're so independent. And they're financially stable. Like, they have used this to change their life and to change their legacy. So it's just, it's beautiful. It's beautiful what the Lord is doing.
9: So, Chrissy, as we're closing here, unfortunately, we have to come to an end.
7: I know.
9: would you pray for that woman that's out there that's struggling with all that you've went through, more than you went through, or just some of what you've gone through?
7: Sure.
9: Would you pray for them? Right now.
7: I would love to do that. Lord, right now, I just want to lift up any woman that is listening today to this podcast. I just want to lift them up as your daughter, that they would fully hear your voice and read your word and know that it is for them too, and that they are enough. And Lord, I just pray, God, right now, Lord, that they would just allow your Holy Spirit to come into their hearts, into the hidden places, into the broken places, and to allow you in, to allow you to heal those places. And Lord, I just pray that they would just hold on to the hem of your garment and just watch as you allow them to cross over difficult situations. In Jesus' name, amen.
9: Amen. Chrissy, do you have any contact information that you would like to share?
7: yeah, you guys can follow me on social media. I'm on Facebook as Chrissy Schoon, and I'm also on Instagram as Chrissy Schoon, S-C-O-O-N.
9: Okay. Thank you, Chrissy. Thanks for coming in. It's been an honor, and I didn't know all this information about you, and so I'm so glad you came in today to share your story.
7: Yes, it was so good seeing you.
9: You too.
7: Thank you.
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5: This week on the weekend edition of Washington Watch, a stalwart in the Senate passes away. The Senate stumbles on must-pass legislation and the case for the Justice Department to tackle mail-order abortion. Greetings, fellow patriots. I am David Salkeld, and I'm a constitutional conservative, Christian husband, and Reagan Republican. Coming up a little later in the show, Family Research Council President Tony Perkins sat down with Princeton Law Professor Dr. Robbie George on Thursday to talk about the confirmation hearings for Attorney General Todd Blanche and his commitment to enforce the Comstock Act with regard to the mail ordering of the abortion drug mifepristone. But first, the Senate is in negotiations over the must-pass funding bill, complicated by the tragic passing of Senator Lindsey Graham, a friend of this show, and Tony Perkins. Joining Tony on Wednesday to talk about it was Senator Kevin Cramer of North Dakota.
6: Democrats yesterday blocked the annual must-pass defense authorization bill in protest over the conflict with Iran. Joining us now to discuss this and more is Senator Kevin Cramer of North Dakota, who serves on the Senate Armed Services Committee. Senator Cramer, welcome back to Washington Watch. Always good to see you.
7: Always my pleasure. Thank you, Tony.
6: But before we get into today's topic, I just want to kind of gauge, you know, the shocking news over the weekend of the passing of our friend Senator Lindsey Graham. How are your colleagues responding to that?
7: Yeah, well, shocking's the word. We've all been shocked, and are very, very sad, obviously, in processing it, Tony. But at least we're processing it together. It's like a family, obviously, and that includes Republicans and Democrats. So we're processing it together. I think we're healing together. We're grieving together. And of course, having Darlene Graham replace Lindsey Nell, his sister, is part of that process. Interestingly, I found myself yesterday, of course, a little more sentimental in her presence as she's sworn in, but at the same time, hopeful. And you see the good that comes even from the loss of a good friend, and that you meet another really good friend who's stepping in the gap on behalf of her brother in this country. So, you know, the funny thing about death is for the rest of us, life continues, and the Senate has work to do, and so we're going to do it without Lindsey, which is going to require, by the way, Tony, a lot of senators stepping up in individual places, because because Lindsay cut such a broad swath. I mean, yes. Such a broad swath. It's going to take all of us doing a little more. No one senator is going to replace him.
6: He was such an advocate for Israel, and he understood foreign policy so well. One other question on this, Senator, because I know of your personal faith in Jesus Christ. Yes. Moments like this cause people to ask questions, to reflect on the bigger picture of life and the meaning of life. Do you see that happening?
7: Without a question. I'm in a Tuesday morning Bible study. I'm in Wednesday morning prayer breakfast with my colleagues. There are Republicans and Democrats in both. I fellowship with a group of Republican and Democrat men, senators and House members, Tuesday nights for dinner. And we're all seeing this moment, and we're all, you know, asking the questions, of course. So you see even our own vulnerabilities as people of faith. And there's no question that the opportunity that a moment like this presents for us to be a witness among our friends and among our colleagues within the club that is the United States Senate, as well as the larger audience, if you will, that watches us, I think is part of God's plan, quite honestly. We know there's no abiding city on this earth, but there is an abiding city that Lindsay will enjoy, and that hopefully we all enjoy with him one day, and we need to be able to tell that story. That story of hope.
6: Yeah, the city of God, which is eternal. I want to turn now to business at hand, although these things sometimes pale in comparison when we look at those bigger pictures we were just talking about, the bigger issues of life. But National Defense Authorization Act, this is something that passes every year. I think 66 years we've passed thing. And the Democrats are blocking it. Where's this going?
7: So, fortunately, the leader, John Thune, did make motion to reconsider, which means it's simply a marker. That means we can bring it back up at any time. We'll continue to negotiate with Democrats. He'll no doubt bring it up again, within a week or two to see where we might stand if there's any movement. But the reality is that Chuck Schumer and Democrats are... They all see a vulnerability, I think, in this tragedy that we're experiencing as a family, and the fact that we're down one senator with Senator McConnell, who's a strong hawk for national defense and security, and just I think they see some vulnerabilities that they're trying to exploit for something else. The fact, what's ironic about it is they say it's over the Iran conflict, that's the reason that they're blocking the NDAA, which is so absurd when you consider that we're going to punish our military men and women and their compensation and their benefits and their weapon systems and their own personal security to make a point about their objection to the president's war, as they call it, against Iran. It's just insane to me, and I think it's shallow, and I think if you think about it for 30 seconds, you see how wrong they are. So it's important that people like me and people like you, that we use these platforms to talk about it in those terms, because I think that's exactly what it is. I think it's Chuck Schumer and his leadership more afraid of the DSA, the Democratic Socialists, that are now well organized, running ads, recruiting young people. They're more concerned about that than they are the men and women who are defending the freedoms around the world. And it's sad and it's sick.
6: It is. We certainly don't want to use the men and women who are in uniform that are doing just what they've been told to do, what they've been trained to do, and punish them for doing it. I want to switch gears. We've got just about 2 minutes left, Senator Kramer. Yes. Today, House Republicans unveiled a budget framework for a third reconciliation package, $94 billion. It would have components of the Save America Act. Where do you think that goes if it comes over to the Senate?
7: Well, what I think is going to happen, what I hope is going to happen and happening, is that, you know, remember, Senator Graham was the Budget Committee chairman. The new chairman, the incoming chairman, is Ron Johnson from Wisconsin. And Ron spoke a bit to us today at lunch. Ron, it's, I think, working with Chairman Arrington over in the House, who is just one of the finest men in Congress, and I'm sorry that he is not running again. But I think it's really important that we work with the House and the White House on a package that can pass both chambers. I think that the House's package is really quite good. It's focused on just basically two things, well, really two and a half things, defense to include intelligence, and then some farm aid, which is really important as we negotiate trade deals around the world. And then with a couple of provisions that will help at least provide some incentives for states to adopt some of those characteristics in the Save America Act that we can't get done without at least 50 or 60 votes in the United States Senate. So I think it's pretty cleverly put together. I think it's too modest in some respects. We need more. The president wants $350 billion for national defense, and I support that. They've sort of taken the supplemental for restocking the munitions that we've used in Iran, right, and put that into this reconciliation package. I think we need to think a little bit bigger there. There's still some work to be done on pay force, things like that. But I think they've done a marvelous job with it, and I think they've certainly pushed the envelope a little bit that forces this broader negotiation between all the parties, and I hope we can get it done. I think it might be the only thing we can fund this year the way that the Democrats are behaving.
6: All right, Senator Cramer, always great to see you, my friend. Thanks for joining us. All right, don't go away. More Washington Watch straight ahead.
8: The family is the oldest, most tested, and most reliable unit of society. It is divinely created and sustained. And yet, there are those who are always tampering with its values and structure. That's why we need organizations like the Family Research Council that can effectively defend and strengthen the family.
9: Family Research Council began over 40 years ago, like all great movements of God, with prayer. Today, rooted in the heart of the nation's capital, FRC continues to champion faith, family, and freedom in public policy and the culture from a biblical worldview.
10: FRC is one of those bright lights that helps us focus on true north. And I shudder to think, had they not been here, that it could have been worse, worse, worse.
11: The Family Research Council has literally millions of people that follow what they do. And that small army makes a difference. Every time I meet with Tony, he prays for me. That matters. This is a grassroots organization. Tony and his team in Washington do a great job. But the power of the FRC is the people.
12: It's just a wonderful parachurch organization that doesn't seek to take the place of the church, but it seeks to assist the family and the church as we try to move forward successfully, not in a defensive mode, but in an offensive mode as we seek to live our lives according to the Holy Scriptures.
13: FRC is not going to be whooped. we're going to fight. We're going to take a stand. And again, we don't retreat.
14: To thousands of Americans who love this country and happen to believe the Bible as a definitive way to live, we will not be silent. We will not shrink back. We will not apologize for biblical truth. We will continue to stand for it.
6: All right, welcome back. Hey, if you haven't already made plans to attend the Pray Vote Stand Summit 2026, I want to invite you to join us. The summit will be held September the 24th through the 26th at Cornerstone Chapel in Leesburg, Virginia. That's just outside of Washington. This will be an opportunity for you to connect with like-minded Christians from across the country. You'll be able to hear from and interact with issue experts, government officials, elected officials, who are all standing for faith, family, and freedom. 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That's 67742, the word SUMMIT. Our word for today comes from Psalm 51, where David confesses his sin with Bathsheba before God. Against you only have I sinned and done this evil in your sight, that you may be found just when you speak and blameless when you judge. In his confession, David articulates a very important truth. While our sin affects others, it is ultimately against God, because every sin is ultimately rebellion against his authority. Our legal system once reflected this biblical understanding. In early America, when a person was charged with a crime, the offense was understood not only as a violation against the victim and the peace and dignity of the state, but also a violation of the peace of God, the moral order established by him. Over time, that explicit acknowledgement of God disappeared from American legal language, leaving the state as the sole authority. Lawlessness and violence are not mere offenses against society or the state. They are offenses against God, whose law has been rejected, whose image in man has been assaulted, and whose moral order has been violated. Until we recognize that sin is first and foremost against God, we will never fully understand either the seriousness of our sin or our need for His forgiveness. To find out more about our journey through the Bible, text Bible to 67742. That's Bible to 67742. I invite you to join us as we are spending the summer in the Psalms. Well, during the nomination hearing yesterday for Acting Attorney General Todd Blanche, President Trump's pick for U.S. Attorney General, he was pressed about the Comstock Act, a 19th century law that bans the mailing of obscene materials and anything that can result in abortion. Now, in his exchange with Senator Ted Cruz of Texas, General Blanche committed to reviewing and ensuring the faithful enforcement of the Comstock Act.
15: Will you commit that the department will carefully evaluate every lawful action available to ensure the faithful enforcement of the Comstock Act and other federal pro-life acts?
16: Yes.
6: So what is the Comstock Act, and why is it at the center of the debate over mail-order abortions? Joining us now to discuss this is Dr. Robert George, the McCormick Professor of Jurisprudence at Princeton University and Director of Princeton's James Madison Program in American Ideals and Institutions. Professor George, welcome back to Washington Watch. Thanks for joining us.
17: It's my pleasure. Good to be back with you, Tony.
6: So let's start with some background on the Comstock Act. Adopted in the 1870s, this thing has been around for a while. What can you tell us about it?
17: Was enacted in 1873. The act was championed by a man named Comstock. He was the founder and leader of the New York Society for the Suppression of Vice. And what he was interested in doing was stopping the use of the U.S. mails for the conveying of immoral materials like obscene materials, abortifacient drugs. The act also extended to prohibit the interstate mailing of contraceptives. So the act was enacted, as I say, in 1873. It remains in effect. Now, its provisions with respect to contraception are no longer in force because the United States Supreme Court recognized a right or found claim to discover a right to contraceptives in 1965 in the case of Griswold against Connecticut. Its provisions against the mailing of abortifacient drugs was out of force for almost 50 years because the Supreme Court claimed to find in the Constitution a right to abortion. Of course, with the Dobbs decision, that is no longer the case, and therefore those provisions, those parts of the Comstock Act prohibiting the transportation or mailing interstate of abortifacient drugs, those provisions are now back in force. And the provisions that have always remained in force are those pertaining to transmitting obscene materials, lewd and obscene materials. Now, of course, the Supreme Court's definition of obscenity has narrowed over the years, but the court still recognizes that genuinely obscene materials are not protected by the First Amendment, and therefore their interstate transmission, especially through the U.S. mails, is prohibited under the Comstock Act.
6: So after the Dobbs decision in 2022 and the Roe was overturned, the Biden administration had all hands on deck, all of government effort to try to find a way to keep abortion going forward. They did two things. One of them involved the Comstock. One involved the RIMS, or the governing procedures for mifepristone, the chemical abortion drug. But the two go together. They had to remove this Comstock prohibition against mailing abortifacients through the mail. So they did an opinion saying it doesn't apply to mifepristone. That's what is currently keeping it from being enforced?
17: As far as I can tell, that's right, and I don't understand why the Trump administration has adopted the posture it's adopted here. That makes no sense. It's certainly not legally required. In fact, it frustrates the intent of the law. So it's very discouraging, actually, to me to see a Republican administration on the wrong side of this question.
6: So the way this was done was a DOJ opinion that was written during the Biden time that said this doesn't apply to mifepristone because, as I understand, mifepristone could have other medical applications. I'm not sure that it's actually used that way, but it could. And so, therefore, they said it falls outside the prescription of Comstock. From your understanding of the way the DOJ works, the way the law works, this administration is not bound by that. They can simply undo that and say, no, this is not accurate, correct?
17: Well, that's exactly right. Now, my understanding is mifepristone does have legitimate medical uses, for example, in treatments during or after miscarriages. And, of course, we have no objection, pro-life people have no objection at all to the use of whatever needs to be used to treat women who have suffered miscarriages. Our concern is with the use of the drug to kill unborn babies. And so it would be possible, easy, to fashion laws that would permit the use of the product and the transmission of the product for legitimate specified medical uses, but not for killing unborn babies.
6: But, I mean, the intent would be very clear.
17: Really has no excuse for its policy here, Tony. There's no excuse for it at all. They're not bound by that Biden Justice Department memo or finding or anything of the kind. The Trump administration is simply on the wrong side of this issue.
6: So again, there's two components here. You've got the mifepristone, the Food and Drug Administration that puts out protocols. They're called the RIMS, the risk evaluation side effects or something of the drugs. That under the procedures that requires a review to change those laws or to change those policies rather. But the Comstock and what the DOJ does is not something that requires a review. Again, I mean, that's just something that could be changed any moment.
17: Absolutely. Trump administration is not bound by that. The Biden administration enacted the policy that, you know, Joe Biden had run on and the policy that Joe Biden supports. If this is supposed to be a pro-life administration, then there's absolutely no excuse for the Justice Department and the Trump administration's position on this.
6: And this is, you know, I don't know if we talked about it. I think we probably did. I know that after the Dobbs decision, many people said that the issue of abortion and the protection of the unborn went back to the states. I think my read of it is it went back to policymakers, both at the federal.
17: Oh, that's absolutely right, Tony.
6: Federal,
17: yeah,
6: and state.
17: It did not go back to the states. The Supreme Court's decision in Dobbs did not say that. It said that it goes to the legislative branch. Now, of course, the states have the authority to restrict or prohibit abortion, but if they don't, pursuant to its authority under the 14th Amendment, the federal government or national government has the authority to step in to prevent elective abortion. So this is not a states' rights issue, and the administration is once again wrong when it claims that it is a states' rights issue. It is not.
6: But even if it were, the states are now being prohibited from doing what they were said, what
17: That's
6: people
17: right.
6: have said that they had the right to do, because
17: That's
6: the
17: right.
6: states are not able to protect the unborn and the women in their states because of this drug coming in through the mail without any medical oversight, and they can't stop it.
17: By mail and by other common carriers. That's absolutely right. So no matter what pro-life laws are enacted in Louisiana or Mississippi or West Virginia or Missouri,

0: in to mailboxes. And I know there's been a lot said about defunding Planned Parenthood, and I'm all for getting our tax dollars off out of that fraudulent organization. But they've really shifted their business model to more of an Amazon business model through the abortion pill. So the things are changing. It's not just shutting down clinics. The mailbox and the mail is the main delivery now of abortions in this country.
1: The majority of abortions now are done by chemical abortifacients like mifepristone. No longer are they surgical procedures. Now, that means that, you know, women go through all that at home, often without medical supervision, actually, you know, delivering the dead embryo and having to dispose of the dead embryo. It's a complete nightmare. But most people don't have any idea how it works or how it happens. They might think that a woman just takes this drug and magically, no pain, no muss, no consequences, no results, she's no longer pregnant. That is not, Tony, how it works.
0: Well, and plus the REMS, the governing policies for this, initially was up to 6 weeks of gestation, then it was moved to 10. But with no medical oversight, people don't know. Often where they are in their pregnancy. And we've also, and this was a part of the testimony yesterday before the Senate Judiciary Committee, and there's a growing number of these cases where men are gaining access to, I mean, they're just going online, ordering this drug, putting it into the drink or the food of their girlfriend, or in some cases even their wife, to kill their unborn child.
1: Like everything about the abortion license, it is a license serving the interests of predatory men, men who do not want to take responsibility for their actions, for men who want to be able to just take advantage of women. And if the woman is pregnant, he can just say, well, it's your choice. It's up to you. I'm out of here. And if the woman then doesn't make what he regards as the right choice, which is to get rid of the baby, he can obtain this drug very easily. Slip it into her food, slip it into her drinks, and she loses her baby.
0: And the federal government has become a facilitator of this, an accomplice.
1: An accomplice, Tony, an accomplice. The federal government being a Republican administration that has claimed to be pro-life. Come on, people. Come on. People who are supportive of the Republican Party and this administration, they need to know what's going on here, and they need to bring the pressure that they're entitled to bring to bear on this administration to get it to overthrow the Biden policy, which is not what they voted for, and to get the administration to actually live up to its stated commitments.
0: Professor George, I know that for years you advocated work for the right decision on the sanctity of human life, meaning the overturn of Roe. What are your concerns now when you see what's happened post-Roe?
1: Well, a central concern I have, Tony, is that the Republican Party, on the orders of President Trump, removed, and you worked so hard to prevent this happening, and I congratulate you and I thank you for the work that you did, removed the pro-life commitment from the party's platform. The pro-life plank of the platform was removed, summarily removed, without even any serious debate. And again, I know how hard you worked to prevent that from happening, and I did too. We need to get that plank back in the platform. This party's got to be brought back to its fundamental pro-life convictions, and they have to be stated. The other thing we need is for Republican politicians to be willing to speak and lead on this issue. And I congratulate my former student, Ted Cruz, who you just showed a clip of there, because he's been willing to lead on this issue, and he's not worried about, the political consequences for him of doing that. We need all of our Republican politicians. Josh Hawley's another good example of someone who's willing to lead. We need Republican politicians who are willing to step up, make the case, inform the public. That's how it works in the United States of America. It takes leadership to win on issues. Right now, you've got plenty of Democratic leadership on this issue going in the wrong direction. You have precious little Republican leadership, and that has to change.
0: And part of helping that change is when they hear from their constituents that it matters to them. And so
1: 100%.
0: We need to be talking to our elected officials at every level about this and encouraging them to take that stand for life. And you brought up something else very important that I think people need to be thinking about even now. The next round of presidential candidates, they need to have a commitment that they're going to return the party to a pro-life party and include it in the party platform.
1: Absolutely, Tony. let you and I make a vow together right now that we are

0: going to work for that beginning immediately.
1: You got it. We'll do it. Professor Robert George, I want to thank you for joining us. As always, appreciate your insights and your conviction on these fundamental issues.
0: Thank you, Tony. My pleasure.
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8: The following program is pre-recorded. Corrie Ten Boom once said, "If you look at the world, you'll be distressed. If you look within, you'll be depressed. But if you look at Christ, you'll be at rest." Hi, I'm Rob West. When money becomes the place we look for peace, security, or identity, financial unrest is never far behind. Today, Elizabeth Brickman joins us to talk about why more money won't solve that unrest and how biblical wisdom can move us toward true peace. And then we'll take your phone calls at 800-525-7000. This is Faith and Finance, biblical wisdom for your financial journey. Well, our guest today is my friend Elizabeth Brickman. She's a certified kingdom advisor, a longtime financial advisor, and a gifted teacher with a heart for helping people find true peace with their finances. Elizabeth, great to have you on the program.
9: Thanks, Rob. It's great to be here.
8: Elizabeth, we talk a lot about peace when it comes to managing our finances, but as you well know, for many people, money feels like anything but peaceful right now. So let's start there. Why do you think financial life feels so restless for so many?
9: Well, because life runs nonstop these days. Everything is 24/7, and it is very noisy out there.
8: Sure is.
9: We have the constant financial noise of news and markets and social media, and there's steady pressure on us. And here we have a culture that is opposite of what the Bible says. The culture is telling us that more is better, that
10: yes,
9: faster is necessary. And it tells us that comparison is unavoidable. You know, the enemy has a mission statement, and he sometimes does a better job on his mission statement than we do on ours. He targets our peace. He wants to steal, kill, and destroy. And what a great tool for him is fear and uncertainty to keep us anxious and make us be stuck. And then sometimes our own hearts drift toward worry. We kind of forget who we are. We're so busy and rushed and we're tired. So if you're feeling this sense of unrest coming on you, I want people to know they are not alone. Almost everyone wrestles with it at some point or at some level, but there are some things we can do about it.
10: Yeah, that's exactly right. As you were talking, you know, I mentioned Corrie Ten Boom at the Open, and I remembered another quote that has been attributed to her, and that is, if the devil can't make you bad, he'll make you busy. I think that speaks a lot to what you're describing. Now, you've not just been a casual observer of this. You, like many of us, have experienced this kind of financial unrest. Tell us about that.
9: Well, I think I was a born worrier. I think I came out of the womb and started worrying about what the nurses were doing around me. I thought it was my nature, you know, that there would be nothing anyone could do to change it. And even after I became a Christian many, many years ago and surrendered to the Lordship of Jesus, I still had an unholy temptation to worry. And if I didn't overcome that, Rob, I don't believe I would have ever had a chance to overcome financial problems. And it sort of came to a head when, many years ago, I accidentally fell into a crushing debt. I had talked my dear mother into loaning what was then $90,000 to a trusted friend. I used the word friend in quotes. And to do that, my mother had to mortgage her home. She was a single mom. And this fellow absconded with all the money.
10: Wow.
9: And obviously, I was morally obligated to pay it back. And it was an amount equal, yeah, Rob, to $200,000 in today's dollars.
10: Wow.
9: Now, at the time, I was in a new business, not yet profitable. I was barely surviving, living week to week to buy groceries. And so I had to pay this back and find a way to survive. And I was having to beat down financial unrest every single day until I could sort out the source of it and learn to trust God with my present and potentially future circumstances. And over time, it did get easier. I made a greater commitment to the Lord that for me, worry would be a sin, that if I could trust Him with my soul, I could trust Him with money. And then I learned the rhythms of financial rest and how to trust in Him on a practical and daily basis. And by the way, I did pay the debt in full.
10: Wow, incredible. Well, I'm so delighted that after this break, you're going to give us some of those practical next steps for us to tackle the financial unrest we may be feeling in our own lives. We're talking with Elizabeth Brickman today. She's got a lot more to come just around the corner. Stay with us. We'll be right back.
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10: True peace begins when we stop trusting money to carry what only God can. 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Joining me today, my friend Elizabeth Brickman. She's a certified Kingdom Advisor, a gifted teacher with a heart for helping people find true peace with their finances. Her books, Wealth Blessed and Wealth Confident, will help you to live alongside money in a way that's godly and really help you work on securing your relationship with the Lord relationally and having a healthy relationship with money that's God-honoring. You can pick up either of those books at Amazon or wherever you buy books. Now, Elizabeth, you've served clients for more than 25 years as a financial advisor. You've walked alongside them in their financial lives. I'm curious, what surprised you most about the sources of financial unrest?
9: Well, I was very surprised that financial unrest seems to affect both believers and unbelievers. I always thought once we turned to the Lord, it would automatically shut down. We have to shut it down. Hmm. It also afflicts people of every financial demographic. You know, I used to think that once you have a certain amount of money or security, it would go away. But financial unrest is not about money. It's about our mindset. And the problem here is that sometimes we feel such shame when we start to feel that unrest that we're frozen into inaction. But we have to understand and be a little gentle with ourselves and realize there are a lot of downward pulls on us right now. First of all, in the culture. So we are in the world, but we're not of the world. We're not of the stressed out, money hungry, buying everything we can get our hands on world. And there's also the downward pull of the enemy we talked about earlier. And he attacks our peace. Why? To freeze us from moving forward with funding God's plans. And then there's the downward pull of our own well-meaning, but very human selves. And here's the problem, Rob. Unrest, if we don't take it apart, it's like a big, ominous cloud of negative confusion.
10: Yeah.
9: But once we identify and confront the thoughts that are triggering unrest, like I had to do back when I owed the equivalent of $200,000, once we know our why, then we can separate spiritual fact from fiction. That's when we can really apply biblical solutions that work. So let me share with you three common culprits that trigger financial unrest.
10: Okay.
9: When we feel overwhelmed, overlooked by God, or overextended.
10: Let's dive into each of those because I think those are really important. So we'll start with feeling overwhelmed. When someone is feeling overwhelmed, Elizabeth, financially speaking, where do they begin?
9: Well, Scripture tells us to know the state of our flocks. And when we have that big cloud of confusion over us, it's like a toothache. You know, if you've had a toothache, it aches, it disturbs, it distracts you from doing anything else. But if you sit down and fearlessly examine the true state of your finances and all those terrible numbers, it's like pulling that tooth. It hurts a lot, but just for a moment. And once we do that, once we know the state of our flocks, then will come relief. Then we can make a plan. And then we can ask God for his mercy and his favor so we can move forward. And the thing is, once we've done that, we're then equipped with concrete numbers instead of sort of mysterious, anxiety-ridden guesses. It's good to know, Rob, that this is a hard thing to do, but the Lord will be with you when you do it, when you take this step, because he's not a God of disorder, but of peace. And once everything is laid out, we can establish rhythms and habits about how to handle money. I write a lot about routines and habits in the two books that you described, because habits do the work of decision making. And then we don't have to. It's kind of like brushing your teeth. No thought is required. So if we're tired or discouraged or tempted by habit, we're giving and we're saving out of every paycheck, every time. And we develop a restful kind of a rhythm that takes a lot of anxiety out.
10: Mm. Boy, that is so well said. I've talked to so many people, so many listeners who just got frustrated. They got overwhelmed. They just started not even opening the bills any longer. And I think you're right. Getting clarity on where you're at so that you face reality, you can make a plan, you can invite God in is so key. Let's move to the second idea that you mentioned, and that is feeling overlooked. Perhaps we feel overlooked financially by God. Talk to us about that and how we can respond in a healthy way.
9: Well, it's a very sad thing to feel overlooked by God and feel spiritual discouragement, and we cannot stay in that space. And there are three principles that can help us get out of that. And the first is to know what God teaches about how to grow money. You know, there are all of these secular books out there and people all over the place trying to tell us all these techniques, but the Lord tells us how to work and save and give. God teaches that we are to grow money little by little. So all of this get rich quick stuff is not of God. He's a get rich slow kind of God.
10: Sure.
9: For example, the Lord does not endorse gambling. Another principle is to know how wealth-blessed Christians really handle money, which is not like the overindulgence you see on television. They're careful. Christians are careful. We're never allowed to be extravagant or wasteful, no matter how much we have. And we also need to understand God's timing. We can become frantic trying to accomplish too much too quickly. And then we make reckless decisions because we think we're running out of time. God is the author of time. Calendars mean nothing to him. Sometimes also the valley of our delay is actually a sacred space. It's a place of financial apprenticeship to learn his ways and his will about money. I tell you, being poor for a time can teach and prepare you how to handle godly wealth.
10: Wow, that is so good. I want to quickly get to the third trigger, and that is feeling overextended. Elizabeth, we've got just about 45 seconds left. What does that look like, and how do we begin to find our way out of it?
9: If we're overextended, meaning that we are in debt, I sympathize. I've been there. Debt is a slave master that will squeeze the joy out of life. And if that's a situation, we need a rested mindset even more so that we can keep a cool head and get on board with getting out of debt. And God promises that when we humble ourselves, he will lift us up. And that may mean living a little more humbly for a while than you'd like, but you can do it. And imagine the exhilaration you will feel when debt-free.
10: Oh, so good. Elizabeth, this has been so helpful and a great reminder that true peace begins when we stop asking money to carry what only God can. Thanks for your time today.
9: It's been a pleasure.
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10: 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Let's go to Texas. Hi, Philip. Go ahead.
16: Yes, sir. I've got a question for you, Rob. I had purchased a home computer from a rent-to-own place, and that was right before COVID got big, and then work slowed down, and of course couldn't make the payments and everything. I had boxed the computer up. I tried to take it back to them, and they said, well, either way, it's going to count towards a repo. Just keep it. And so fast forward now, and now I'm getting a collection letter. The company has gone bankrupt. I'm getting letters from a different company, like a collection agency, saying that they'd offer me a discounted deal as far as, like, you know, to call it good. I don't have the money quite yet as far as I would like to take that offer and everything, but I don't have the money together quite yet. So my questions are, I mean, like, if I don't pay it within the time limit that they're saying, what are the legal actions that they can take against me?
10: Good question. So in terms of this discounted payoff, the settlement, if you can afford it, I would say take it. You know, essentially, that's going to resolve the debt. That's going to stop collection activity. It's going to avoid potential legal action. There are, though, a couple of important steps first. Number one is you would want to get the agreement in writing. So it should clearly say the amount satisfies the debt in full. You need to see that language on there. And then you want to ask how it's going to be reported. It'd be best if they would report it to the Bureau paid in full. A second option, which is more common, and it's, you know, not as good as the first, but it's what often happens, is it would show that it's settled in full, or, quote, settled for less than the full balance. In terms of how that would impact your credit report, you know, the collection account is, if it's being reported to the report, it's already hurting your score. So after the settlement, again, it would likely show settled. That's better than being unpaid, but it's not as good as paid in full. But that's okay, because it's probably already hurt your credit. And the fact that you have got that balance now to zero, even though it wasn't paid in full, it was settled. That's okay. You can increase that score over time as you just become an on-time payer moving forward. I would say the other thing that you may get caught with, I don't want it to catch you by surprise, is a 1099-C for a cancellation of debt. That could be considered taxable income. So just know that that might be coming. I mean, if you settle the $3,000 balance for $2,000 and $1,000 is forgiven, you may have an extra $1,000, you know, that you're not counting on that could be taxable. So just be aware of that. First of all, does all that make sense?
16: Yes, it does. Okay. Is this something that they can take me to jail over or anything like that? Or no?
10: No, I mean, this is pretty minimal. So what can happen? Well, I'm not an attorney. You'd always want to get legal advice. But, you know, number one is late fees and interest. So mispayments or non-payment means added fees and a growing balance. Collections means it gets to a collection agency, so you're going to get calls and letters. And then credit report damage. You can get sued. So typically it requires a balance higher than this, but if they decided to sue, you know, then if they win, they get a judgment, and a judgment could involve a garnishment of wages. That depends on your state. They could levy bank accounts. They could place a lien on a property. You can't be arrested for unpaid consumer debt. They have to follow the Debt Collection Practices Act. And each state has a time limit to sue for debts. But it's always better to get this cleaned up just so it's not continuing to sit there on your credit report. And you just want to honor the debt. And if they're willing to give you a lower payoff, then that's great.
16: Okay. Thank you, Rob. I appreciate it, sir.
10: All right. We appreciate your call today, Philip. If I can help further along the way, don't hesitate to reach out. Let's go to Georgia. Hi, Kathy. Go ahead.
17: Hey, Rob. Thank you for taking my call. I am 64, will be 65 in November. I am a retired educator, have a great pension plan, and receive a widow's benefit, and will eventually switch over to my own Social Security, but I don't need that right now. My question really is about Medicare. You know, right now at 64, I'm getting all the letters and all the invites to informational dinners, and which, you know, are sponsored by insurance companies. So I'm not sure where to get the most valid information so that I can decide wisely between a Medicare Advantage or a supplemental plan.
10: Yeah, great question. And this is an important decision, you know, that you need to make as you get to this place. So, you know, I think the key is you don't want to just choose the cheapest plan. You're choosing how you want to experience healthcare in retirement. So the two main paths are option A is Medicare Advantage, which is Part C. And it's often low or even zero premiums, $0 premiums. And it bundles medical and sometimes the dental and the vision and the drugs. And it uses networks like an HMO. So it's best for lower monthly budgets if you're generally healthy and you're comfortable staying in network. You're happy with the list of doctors. Option B is the original Medicare plus the supplement, which is often referred to as Medigap, plus Part D, which is the prescription drug. That generally has higher monthly premiums. You have very low out-of-pocket costs when you need care, but you have freedom to choose almost any doctor. So who is that best for? Well, it's best for somebody who's wanting predictability and flexibility. You are concerned about future health needs. Maybe you have more health challenges and you're willing to pay a little bit more and it can fit into your budget. And that's going to result in peace of mind. So I want you to think in terms of total costs, not just premiums. And this is where people can make some mistakes. So you ask, you know, what is the max out of pocket on a Medicare Advantage plan? Well, that could be $5,000 to $9,000 a year, you know, if something serious happened. So a cheaper monthly plan could become more expensive in a poor health year. And so it really comes down to your specific situation. I mean, if you're on a fixed income with Social Security and a pension, and you know that you're about to be in that critical enrollment window, I think the key questions are, do you have ongoing health conditions or medications? Do you want freedom to choose your own doctors and hospitals? And can you comfortably afford higher monthly premiums? And that really should be the driver, ultimately, of this decision. Does that make sense?
17: It makes perfect sense. I appreciate that.
10: Okay, you're welcome. Listen, I think as you go into it with that idea in mind, you know, that can help inform you. And listen, if your budget is tight, a Medicare Advantage can work well. But if you can afford it, the Medigap plus the Part D often provides more long-term security and peace of mind. So hopefully that gives you a few things to think about, Kathy. Thanks for being on the broadcast today. Lord bless you. Well, folks, thanks for being along with us today. A big thanks to my team today. We're grateful for Sandy and Jim and Devin. Couldn't do it without them. Have a wonderful weekend, and we'll see you next week. Lord bless you. Bye-bye.
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0: 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I'm Tom Nicoletti with Focus on Agriculture for the Texas Farm Bureau Radio Network. For today's program, we go to Cass County in northeast Texas, where Larry Watson is standing by. He is a watermelon producer. Larry, tell us about the watermelon season. You have already started harvesting, and you have a roadside stand, so fill us in on how all that is standing right now.
1: We grow about two or three different varieties. We grow the old-timey Jubilee and have some yellow-meated Desert Kings and yellow-meated Tender Sweet, but our mainstay is the Jubilees. It's an old-timey melon, and Jubilees, everybody likes them around here. I don't sell to a lot of people far off. It's mostly local people. Sometimes someone be passing through going to Oklahoma or going to Dallas. They really like my melons because they're used to my melons being good melons.
0: And you sell those at a roadside stand there in the county?
1: Yes, right on Highway 49 and 155 there in Avenger.
0: When people do purchase your melons, maybe you have repeat customers over the years. What's their feedback about your product?
1: They love them. I had a new customer the other day, and sometimes I'll cut a melon and let him taste them. And he said, I hadn't tasted a melon like that in years. He ended up buying two and gave me more money than what I charged. So he said, keep it. They're that good. So those type of people like to come back by, and all my customers use the repeat customers. They want one for Saturday or Sunday.
0: What's your secret to having such tasty watermelons?
1: Our good, deep, sandy soil here. I've got the field here that's pure sand.
0: What about rainfall?
1: Everybody else got rain north and south of me, and I was worried about rain. Finally, we ended up about 5 3/10 inches, finally. But now when melons started getting ripe, you really don't want any rain because they'll lose their sweetness.
0: That is Larry Watson. He is a watermelon producer in northeast Texas. I'm Tom Nicoletti for Texas Farm Bureau Radio Network.
2: What are you working for? So you can have this, this, this, that, and the other? There's nothing wrong with that. But if that's the motivation, if that's all it's about, I want to tell you, you've missed the point. You and I were born to worship and serve the living God. We were born for that purpose. We're on a mission of service, created in Christ Jesus unto good works, which He predestined beforehand could be true in your life.
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2: One of the most beautiful epitaphs ever to be written about any person is found in Acts chapter 13, verse 36. And so if you'll turn there with us for just a moment, and I want us to read a passage here in this book. But it's interesting how God, through His Holy Spirit, summarized in one small capsule of a verse the life of a great servant. Listen, for David, after he had served the purpose of God in his own generation, fell asleep and was laid among his fathers. Now, when you and I think of David, usually we think of David the soldier, David the statesman, David the king. And usually we'll think of his attributes and his characteristics. We think of his childhood. We think of primarily his encounter with Goliath. But isn't it significant that in these latter days, as the New Testament church was beginning, as the Holy Spirit inspired the writer, he capsuled the life of Israel's greatest king in that one simple word. He said, David, after he had served the purpose of God in his own generation, fell asleep. That is, among all the qualities and the characteristics of David, beyond being a king and a soldier and a statesman, David was a servant. He grew up serving his father, as you read his life. He served his brothers. He served Saul when Saul loved him, and he served King Saul when King Saul hated him. He served the nation of Israel. He served God. All of his life, he served the Lord. He wasn't a perfect servant. Isn't that wonderful? He wasn't a perfect servant. But isn't it significant that God said about him, a man after my own heart? David, above all else, was a servant of God. When someone looks at your life and thinks about you, do they see a person who is climbing the ladder and who's striving to be number one, whose real goal in life is to accomplish and to achieve, who really wants to be number one in whatever he or she may do, or do they see you as a servant? Do you, for example, see the idea of being a servant as being sort of second rate? Second rate in your business, a second rate citizen, second rate in the kingdom of God. If you see that the idea of being a servant is being less than, being insignificant, you need to turn to Matthew chapter 20. Because in Matthew chapter 20, you and I get a very clear picture of Jesus' viewpoint of a person who is a servant. For Jesus says, "It is not so among you, but whoever wishes to become great among you shall be your servant. And whoever wishes to be first among you shall be your slave. Just as the Son of Man did not come to be served, but to serve and to give his life a ransom for many." When you and I, in our attitude, begin to see ourselves as servants, we begin to view our life from the same perspective Jesus viewed himself. He said he didn't come to be served, he came to serve. Jesus, he's called Servant of Man. That's the label that the Father through the Holy Spirit placed upon him. Servant of man. Servant of God. He came not to be number one, but he came as a servant. And here's something you and I forget. Because we read the gospel and Jesus is the theme of the gospel, and he is the person of the gospel because it's an account of his life. But when you read history, you have to realize this. That in the days in which Jesus Christ lived, multitudes of people totally ignored him. He was not significant to the vast populations of his society when he walked this earth. They saw him as a revolutionary. They saw him as a troublemaker. He came as the servant of the living God. Very insignificant and overlooked in the minds and lives of multitudes of people, but who changed human history and has altered eternity itself. He came as a servant. Do you think that you're less than because you're a servant? No. If you're a servant, you're the most significant one in your circle, whether it is in your family, in your business, among your friends. He that is greatest among you will be servant of all. And isn't it interesting that God wrapped up the whole life of David by saying, David, after he had served the purpose of God in his own generation, fell asleep. Now, David was a servant of the living God. But the second thing I want you to notice about him, and in the process of looking at his life, we began to glean and begin to see what God is trying to do in our own lives. The scripture says, for David, after he served the purpose of God. Let me ask you a question. What are you living for? Are you living to serve your purpose or God's purpose? Do you think that you're here simply to live a life of ease, comfort, and pleasure, and so you're working to serve yourself? If I should ask you as a businessman, when you began your business, did you begin your business by saying, now, how can I serve the people who are going to work for me? How can I serve my clients, my patients? How can I serve my customers? What are you working for? So you can have this, this, this, that, and the other? There's nothing wrong with that. But if that's the motivation, if that's all you're living for, and all you're working for, so you have one more promotion and achieve one more goal and possess one more earthly possession, if that's all it's about, I want to tell you, you've missed the point. You and I were born to worship and serve the living God. We were born for that purpose. We're on a mission of service, created in Christ Jesus unto good works, which he predestined beforehand could be true in your life. A servant, willing to give of yourself. What are you doing with your life? My friend, listen to me carefully. It's so easy to become an island and to protect your shores and your income and your future and your goals and your plans. And before long, while you may be floating among many, you're still your little island all to yourself. You and your family and your plans. And I want to tell you, God has nothing to do with that. He said he created you to serve one another. We are to love one another and to serve each other. You cannot be an isolated person in your personality. You cannot be isolated in your lifestyle and be a servant of the living God. Servants don't stand behind pulpits and church members sit in pews. Every single one of us is a servant of the living God. Whether we serve or not, God sees us as His servants. Here's what I want you to see. From God's wonderful, loving viewpoint, He has gifted you. He has equipped you. He has given you talents. He has given you His life to live within you and through you. He has given you His grace and His favor. And what He wants to do is He wants to serve the people around you by serving them through you. Now, let me ask you a question. Let's get real honest. Now, you know, it's amazing how dishonest we are under the guise of being, oh, yeah, I'm willing to be honest. But I want to ask you a question, my friend. You may not be in the habit of going to church, or you may be a committed Christian, or you may be just as backslidden as you can be. But I want you to ponder very soberly this question with us. Now, remember this. God will never, ever ask you to do anything that you cannot do. He will never ask you to do anything without equipping you, preparing you, and providing for you whatever is necessary. So on the basis of that, let me ask you a question. If God asks you to do something, will you say no to God? No, I'm not going to do it. Now, let's don't have any rationalization. Let's just be forthright and honest. If God says, here's what I want you to do, is there anything? He's not going to do anything foolish or absurd or beyond your capacity. Is there anything that God could require of you that you would say to God, no, I'm not going to do it? Or you say, well, I wouldn't say no. I know you wouldn't say it in that way, but here's where you say it. You say, Lord, you got to be mistaken. You couldn't be talking about me. You've got to be talking about somebody else because there's no way I could do that. There's not a person in here who isn't smart enough to reason their way out of serving God. Well, now, I'll tell you, you just don't know about my circumstances. Who do you think gave you those circumstances? God sometimes puts us in dire circumstances to do what? To equip us for a tremendous opportunity of service. And what we do is we moan and groan about our circumstances. And, oh, God, if you just hadn't done this, and if that, and if the other. And what God's doing is in the process of preparing you for a fantastic opportunity. David served the purpose of God, not his own purposes. Well, I want you to look at a third thing that Scripture says about him. David, after he had served the purpose of God in his own generation, he fell asleep. After he served the purpose of God in his own generation. Now listen, you cannot serve the past. That's over. The only way you can serve the future is by serving the present. The only way you and I can prepare for the future is to do something in the present here and now. And all of us have something to give, and all of us are serving our generation, one or the other. There are people today who are serving the desires of an evil segment of this generation. You think about the people who are serving those in this generation who want pornography and who want drugs and who want alcohol. They're serving the evil desire of an evil segment of this generation. And then think about those who are serving the other way. And you see, I'm not talking about just serving God in the church, though that is a vital part of what I'm talking about. He served the purpose of God in his own generation. That is, David didn't say, someday I'll, one of these days, I hope so, but in his lifetime, he made his life count there and then. And God is expecting the same thing for you and me. First of all, in your family, in your business, among your friends, making your life count. Is it that when you leave this earth, it's going to be just one empty void? You were there and you were gone. It's all over. Or will there be impressions and indentions? Will there be a pathway? Will there be a trail that someone else will say, oh, God, give me the capacity to walk in those footsteps and to have the same kind of character. And God, give me the opportunity of growing up in you like her and like him. He served his own generation. My friend, don't belittle yourself and say, well, you know, I'm just a. Did you know that as a servant of God, you're never just a? Just a what? Just a servant of God. Can you beat that? Somebody says, well, I'm working for the top. I want to tell you, if you're a servant of God and you see yourself as a servant of God, you're already on the top. You may not be on the world's top, but I want to tell you, when this whole thing all becomes ash, it's not going to be but one wonderful top. That's God's top. And every single servant of God is going to be on the top. He says, the servant of God whose heart is bent toward God, and who's committed to doing the will of the Father. Well, let me ask you to get a pencil and piece of paper out. I want you to jot down several things because I want to talk about how you can serve your own generation. How do you serve your own generation? Number one, you refuse to be a slave to it. You don't let yourself get entrapped by the fads and the fashions and the secularism of your generation. If you're going to serve your generation for God, you refuse to become enslaved to it. Secondly, you refuse to run from it. You're not the kind of person who wants to get out here and build yourself a little island and have your little community, and all of us Christians are just going to love each other and love Jesus till He comes. We're not going to get ourselves involved in the big city. We're not going to get ourselves involved in all the troubles and the heartaches. We're just going to hide out over here till Jesus comes. I want to tell you, my friend, that is totally unscriptural. If you notice the life of Paul, where did Paul spend his ministry? He spent most of his ministry going from one big city to the other and leaving an indelible impression that they would never, never forget. You don't run from it. Number three, how do you serve your generation? You discover a need and give yourself to meeting that need by the help of Almighty God, through His power. Discover a need and give yourself to meeting that need. Next. You serve your generation by being willing to perform the commonplace things. You're not the kind of person who's waiting for the big opportunity. You just start where you are. You just start doing the thing that you see needs to be done. You become involved now in somebody's life, in the life of the church. You do what needs to be done. You don't wait for the big opportunity. That'll come. But the next one is this. You prepare yourself for future opportunities. Not only are you doing the commonplace thing now, but to serve your generation, you prepare for those future opportunities. To serve your generation, you must serve it continuously. Lots of folks who start, many people who quit, but are you one of those who hangs in there? How do you serve your generation? You serve your generation faithfully. You can be counted on to keep hanging in there and helping meet the need till the need is met. Lastly, you serve your generation by preparing a way for those who are going to follow you. How many of us do anything that we know that we'll never get any credit for? It'll never mean anything personally significant to us. But we know that because we did it and because we were there, the generation that follows us is going to be better simply because you and I were there. That's how you serve your generation. Then I want you to turn just a moment to Psalm 92. Very significant passage that I want you to notice here. Psalm 92. Let me ask you this. Notice what the Bible says here about David, that after he served the purpose of God in his generation, the scripture says that he was laid to rest. He served God until he was laid to rest. Verse 12, the righteous man will flourish like the palm tree, lots of coconuts. He will grow like a cedar in Lebanon, stalwart and strong, planted in the house of the Lord. That is, he's a vital part of the work of God. They will flourish in the courts of our God. They will still yield fruit when? In old age. Now listen, when you leave, is this all that's going to be left? Well, he was there and now he's gone. Or are you going to leave something that folks will never forget? Something about you. Listen to what that says. Flourishing in the courts of the Lord, even in old age, bearing fruit. Now, I want you to notice two of the verses, and then I'm going to close. Look in John chapter 12, verse 26. If anyone serves me, let him follow me, and where I am, there shall my servant also be. If anyone serves me, the Father will honor him or her. Honored by the Father. Then if you'll turn to Hebrews chapter 6, these are two wonderful verses. Hebrews chapter 6, and I want to read this out of the King James Version because somehow it just says it a little bit more beautiful to me. Listen to what the Lord says to all of us, to His servants, and that's all of us. And it may be that you're one of those faithful servants of God, and you're serving Him in a very difficult place today, and you think, God, do you know where I am? Do you know how I'm hurting? Do you know how I'm suffering? Listen to this verse. For God, Hebrews 6:10 now, for God is not unrighteous or unjust to forget your work and labor of love, which you have showed toward His name, in that you have ministered to the saints and do minister. He's not going to forget. He says He's going to honor you, and He's never going to forget a single thing that you ever do in His name as a servant. Lord Jesus, we pray that the Holy Spirit will sink this message deeply into our hearts, that we'll not be able to squirm out of it, weasel our way out of it, rationalize it or excuse it, deny its presence and its power, and its personal reaching into our own heart to examine our own spirit. Father, I pray in Jesus' name that every person who has heard it and who will hear it will come to grips with, will come to reality, will face the truth, will be honest about their life. And I pray that multitudes of people, that every person seated here in this congregation would say, Lord, here am I, send me. Here am I, send me. Where? To do whatever, however, and when, and as long as you see fit. Here am I, Father, send me, is my prayer today. In Jesus' name, amen.
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0: 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Do you know what you've been commissioned to do? Here's a moment with Charles Stanley.
1: Do you realize that the moment you received Jesus Christ as your Savior, that you began a mission? Now, we have the idea that the missionaries are those who cross the Atlantic or the Pacific or go south or north. A missionary is anyone who has received Jesus Christ as their personal Savior, because the moment you did that, you began a mission. And what is that mission? You began a mission of serving other people. Christian, follower of Jesus Christ, and of all the things that he was a servant. In the Philippians chapter 2, that beautiful passage describing the Lord Jesus Christ, what does it say about him? He humbled himself and took upon himself the form of a bondslave and was made in the likeness of men and gave himself in service unto men until he died on the cross. Who do you and I think we are that we are better and higher than the Son of God? The Bible says that every knee shall bow and every tongue shall confess that Jesus Christ is Lord to the glory of God. He says that everything in existence shall bow, shall be the footstool of the Lord Jesus Christ, send him as a servant into the world to pour out his life among people who are lepers, the poor, the rich, the statesmen, all kinds of people. Everywhere you see Jesus, you see him giving himself away. And I simply ask you, how do you see yourself? If you and I look at ourselves correctly, what we are is a group of servants. And in your family, listen, in your family, it may be the most important person in your family. Well, that is true. From Jesus' point of view, he says, he that is greatest among you will be your servant. If you're a dad in your family and you say, well, after all, I'm the father and I bring in the goods and I need a little waiting on around here. Jesus said, well, you know, that's the world's viewpoint, but the real viewpoint of the Father is whether you're the dad or the son or the daughter or the mother, the greatest among you shall be servant of all.
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4: Your kids will watch you. They will listen to what you say. They will watch what you do. They will watch how you act and how you react. They will watch to see how do mom and dad do when they get jostled, when they're in traffic. That can be a little convicting. Maybe I'll leave that one out. You know, I mean, but they're listening all the time, all the time. Listen, you know the greatest parenting advice, you know what it is? Be the person you want your child to become.
5: 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But as Pastor Jeff teaches each day, we were created to love God by first loving other people in the name of Jesus. He is the way, the truth, and the life. And that truth is one your children should see and hear lived out in your life each and every day. Today, we're hearing part two of Pastor Jeff's message, Leaving a Legacy, to be passed down through the generations to come. And today, you'll be challenged to examine your walk with God. So turn with me to Psalm 112, and let's conclude the worthy teaching from Pastor Jeff today.
4: There's a man named Jonathan Edwards, the Puritan preacher of the 1700s, one of the principal preachers in the First Great Awakening in America. He and his wife Sarah had 11 children, and they were godly people who left a godly legacy. And somebody did a study on the descendants of Jonathan and Sarah Edwards. And this is what they came up with. Because of the impact of his life and his wife's life, they had one U.S. vice president in their legacy, three U.S. senators in their family legacy, three governors, three mayors, 13 college presidents, 30 judges, 65 professors, 80 public office holders, 100 lawyers, and 100 missionaries. Man, that's quite a family posterity. But it started at home with mom and dad, leaving a legacy. You know, the scripture talks about this in Psalm 112. The scripture says this, "Praise the Lord. How blessed is the man who fears the Lord, who greatly delights in his commandments. His descendants will be mighty on earth. The generation of the upright will be blessed. Wealth and riches are in his house, and his righteousness endures forever. Light arises in the darkness for the upright. He is gracious and compassionate and righteous. It is well with the man who is gracious and lends. He will maintain his cause in judgment, for he will never be shaken. The righteous will be remembered forever. He will not fear evil things. His heart is steadfast, trusting in the Lord. His heart is upheld. He will not fear until he looks with satisfaction on his adversaries. He has given freely to the poor. His righteousness endures forever. His horn will be exalted in honor. The wicked will see it and be vexed. He will gnash his teeth and melt away. The desire of the wicked will perish." The legacy of a godly man, of a godly person. So here's our question today. What does it take to leave a godly legacy? I want you to notice with me three insights from this passage about leaving a godly legacy. Insight number one, a godly legacy requires a godly life. Look at verse 1 again. Praise the Lord, how blessed is the man who fears the Lord. If you're going to live a godly life that produces a godly legacy, first of all, you have to fear the Lord. You have to live a life in the fear of the Lord. The Bible is clear about that. It says in just the psalm above it, Psalm 111 verse 10, the fear of the Lord is the beginning of wisdom. It says in the book of Proverbs chapter 1 verse 7, the fear of the Lord is the beginning of knowledge. The fear of the Lord is not being afraid of God, but it's understanding who God is. It's having a constant awareness of the fact that God is God. Secondly, a godly legacy requires a priority on marriage and family. Verse 2, his descendants will be mighty on earth. The generation of the upright will be blessed. His descendants, that word means seed, posterity, children. And his children of this godly man, this godly woman, the children are going to be mighty, strong and valiant and powerful and confident. And then when he says the generation of the upright will be blessed, that word generation can also mean the dwelling. I think it carries with it the idea of family. The dwelling of the righteous, the family of the righteous, those folks are going to be blessed. They're going to experience the praise and the blessing and the favor of God upon them. Now, you don't have to have children to leave behind a godly legacy. But if you have children, it starts there in your family. I read and heard directly from a guy that knew a very well-known theologian. He's gone home to be with the Lord. But he was a terrible husband and dad. When he died, his wife, after about a year and a half, she remarried. And this friend of mine told me, he said, it was so amazing. Because this guy, I'm not going to mention his name, but most people would say, anybody that studies the Bible and who studies theology would say, yeah, I know who that is. He's a terrible husband. And when he died and his wife remarried, after about a year of being remarried, she said, I never knew marriage could be so wonderful. Because I was married to this guy who wasn't doing it for me emotionally. He wasn't bringing home the blessing to the family. Godly legacy requires that you put a priority on marriage and family. Because that's the first thing that God gives you is your wife, and he gives you your kids. Children are a blessing from the Lord. And see, your marriage is the foundation of your family. You talk about having a godly family, well, it starts in marriage. Now, unless the Lord builds the house, they labor in vain that build it. Jesus is the cornerstone. So in every marriage, you say, well, the most important thing in your marriage is Jesus, because he's got to be the cornerstone of your home. But when you start talking about having kids, if the marriage is not solid, then you're in trouble. You're building on a cracked slab, because you're bringing children into this family, and the foundation of the marriage is not strong. So we have to focus in on that to have a strong marriage, for husbands to love their wives and for wives to see to it that they respect their husbands. See, the marriage sets the tone for the home, sets the spiritual tone, sets the spiritual temperature, sets the pace for joy and peace and love and stability, because kids thrive instability. They get very nervous when things are unstable. I have a friend of mine that used to live in California in Orange County, and so expensive. He moved from the Houston area to Orange County. He said, it's so expensive here. This was some years ago. He said, I couldn't afford earthquake insurance. And he said, sometimes I'd wake up at 3 o'clock in the morning and just think, oh no, I just know this is the night that we have an earthquake and I lose everything. He was always just, could never really relax in his home because he's in an earthquake area. Now that's the consternation that goes on in the heart of a child when he's not sure mom and dad are gonna stay together, when he's not sure they're gonna make it, and he sees out at school that, well, you know, Jimmy's parents didn't make it, and Billy's parents didn't make it, and Susie's parents didn't make it, and maybe that's gonna happen to me. And it creates all kinds of fear in the heart of a child. I learned years ago one of the greatest gifts I could ever give my children is to love their mother. To love their mother. And wives, one of the greatest gifts you can give, or moms, one of the greatest gifts you can give your children is to respect their father and to be committed to that marriage so that your kids know mom and dad are going to stay together. It is solid here. They love each other. Your marriage is the foundation of your family. And your responsibility, if God blesses you with children, your responsibility as a parent is to raise godly children. Children are a gift of the Lord. The fruit of the womb is a reward, Psalm 127. As arrows in the hand of a mighty man, so are the children of one's youth. An arrow was once a crooked stick. And what did someone do? Someone took the crooked stick and someone started working on that crooked stick to straighten it. And then to polish it and to hone it and to sharpen it so it could become an arrow. That's what parents do with their little kids who are just come into the family, crooked sticks. It's just a crooked stick. It's a little sinner. You're conceived in iniquity, as David said, and in sin did my mother. I was brought forth in iniquity, and in sin did my mother conceive me. And so you bring home this little bundle, but it's a little sinner. And man, they do that really well. They know how to do that. They know it's all about me from the time that they come into your home. It's all about me. And you have to work that out. Scripture says that foolishness is bound up in the heart of a child, but the rod of discipline removes it far from him. That's the job of mom and dad. It's not the job of daycare. It's the job of mom and dad to do that and to work on those kids so they can make them sharp arrows aimed at the enemy.
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4: Listen to what the book of Malachi says. Malachi 2:15. God is getting on his people because the men were divorcing the women. And he said, didn't the Lord make you one with your wife? In body and spirit, you are his. And what does he want? Notice this. What does God want? Godly children from your union. So guard your heart, remain loyal to the wife of your youth. And in the very next verse, he says, for God hates divorce. God, that's what God wants. Why did God give you kids? Why did he give me kids? So that we could raise up, Debbie and me, raise up godly children. And that's my job as a dad before God, to train up my children in the way that they should go, to nurture them in the fear and in the instruction of the Lord. You say, well, how do I do that? I take them to church? Yes. You're talking about Bible stories? Read them Bible stories? Yes, that's important. That's good. Prayers at night? Yes. You say, well, I just do all that and that's going to do it? You want me to tell you the best way to be a good parent, to raise up godly kids? Example. That's why we have parent baby dedication because it's all about example. I'd rather see a sermon than hear one any day. I'd rather you walk with me than merely point the way. The eye is a more ready pupil than ever was the ear. Good advice is often confusing, but example is always clear. Your kids will watch you. They will listen to what you say. They will watch what you do. They will watch how you act and how you react. They will watch to see how do mom and dad do when they get jostled, when they're in traffic. That can be a little convicting. Maybe I'll leave that one out. You know, I mean, but they're listening all the time, all the time. I had a friend of mine tell me just the other day, he said his child woke him up in the middle of the night and said, "Hey, Dad, had a little accident in bed." His dad's like, it's like 3 o'clock in the morning. His dad's like, really? Crud, you know? And he goes in there and a godly guy, and he was just tired and the bed was wet and his kid was wet, and he said a word that he doesn't normally say. It's a cuss word. He said when he said it, he just kind of mumbled it under his breath. He said his kid looked over at him. He thought, it's the middle of the night. He's not going to remember. He said he went to sleep. He was asleep for 4 hours. First thing he did when he woke up, he said, "Mom, Dad cussed." I heard it. Be careful, little ears, what you hear. I mean, they're watching. Your kids are watching you, and they're listening to you. What comes out of your mouth? Listen, you know the greatest parenting advice, you know what it is? Be the person you want your child to become. Be that yourself. Be a person of honesty. Be a person of integrity. Be a person of responsibility. Be a person who loves the Lord, who seeks the Lord, who has a passion for the Lord. I tell my girls, I said, listen, you don't want to get involved with a guy who's a marginal Christian. I said, you want to find a guy who is passionate about Jesus. Because lots of times when you're dating, and if the guy is interested in the girl, what does he do? He's like, well, she seems pretty religious. She goes to church a lot. I'll do that for a while. He doesn't desire the Lord on his own. And so you hook up with a guy like that, you marry a guy like that, and you find out immediately he drops out. He doesn't, I don't want any of that stuff. He just did that to marry you. So you don't want to go after somebody like that. You want to get together with somebody who loves the Lord, who has a passion for the Lord. Whether you go to church or not, he's going. Whether you read your Bible or not, he's reading. Whether you pray or not, he's praying. Why? Because he loves God. And he wants to be the man God wants him to be. You know, here's a question that you can ask yourself with your children. You can even ask your children this and see if they'll give you the honest answer. Do they want what you have? Do they want a marriage that they have seen modeled in front of them? Do they want a marriage like mom and dad? Do they want to walk with God like mom and dad? If not, you need to do some deep searching within to find out what's not working here. Maybe you're coasting through this Christian life. Maybe you're not passionate about the Lord. Maybe you don't treat your spouse right. Because one of the greatest things that you can hear from your kids is, I want to have a marriage like mom and dad. I want to have a love for God like my dad does, like my mom does. They're my examples. They're my heroes in the faith. That's how God set it up. How did Jonathan Edwards and his wife have such an impact on their 11 children and their children and their children and their children? It's because Jonathan Edwards and his wife loved Jesus Christ with all their hearts. And they were the example that they needed to be. So a godly legacy requires a godly life. It requires a priority on marriage and family. And lastly, it requires a starting point. A starting point. I told you before about a sign that was in a tree and garden nursery. And the sign said this: the best time to plant a tree was 50 years ago. The second best time is today. You got to start somewhere. So you can hear a message like this and just say, man, I've just messed up so bad. Jeff, my kids aren't like arrows in the hand of a mighty man. My arrows have already been shot, and they were crooked, still a crooked stick, because I didn't do a very good job as a dad. I didn't do a very good job as a mom, and now my kids are out of the home, and there's nothing I can do to leave a godly legacy. But that's not true. Alfred Nobel changed everything in his life, the last few years of his life, so that his legacy wouldn't be the Merchant of Death, but it would be the Nobel Peace Prize. Robert Lewis was teaching in men's fraternity, talking about how a dad can make such an impact in the life of his kids. And he said after he got done, a man came up to him, a man in his 60s came up and said, "Man, I really blew it as a dad. I did a terrible job as a dad." He said, I just worked too much and my marriage wasn't good and I didn't treat my wife right. And he said, "Man, I wish I had heard this stuff that you're sharing. I wish I had heard it 25 years ago." And he said, "But it's too late for me." And Robert said, "It's not too late for you." He said, "Well, my son, he's finishing up his residency in medical school. It's too late for me." He said, "It's not too late for you." He said, "Call your son. Go see your son. Spend some time with your son." He said, "Take him to dinner and reach across the table and grab his hand and tell your son that you love him and that you're proud of him. He probably hasn't ever heard those words from you." And he said, "Would you think I could do that?" He said, "Yes, you can do that." And so the man said, "All right, I'll do it." And he called his son. His son lived in a different city. And he went to see his son. He spent the whole day with his son. They went out to dinner that night. And he told his son that he loved him and that he was proud of him. And at the end of that meal, he got to the airport to get on a plane to fly back to his home. And while he was on the plane flying back, the son called mom. And the son said to mom, "I just spent the whole day with dad. And it was the finest day of my whole life." You can make an impact. You can change things. You can plant a tree today. You can start today. And see, it's going to require you to make some changes. If you're not, if you look and say, "Man, if God were to write my obit right now, he wouldn't say the Merchant of Death has died, but it wouldn't be very good because I haven't left a godly legacy for my children and my grandchildren and my posterity." And so, what can you do to change it? Maybe you need to make some changes. Maybe you need to apologize to your sons, to your daughters. Maybe you need to spend time with your kids and tell them, "I love you and I'm proud of you." Every kid needs to hear that. One of the greatest blessings my dad ever gave me was before he died, told me, "Jeff, I'm proud of you. Proud of you." And I think on that often. So maybe you need to make some changes like that. Or maybe you need to make some pretty radical changes because your job has swallowed you up and all you ever do is work. And you know you're not spending hardly any time in your marriage and hardly any time in your family and hardly any time in the things of God because it's just work, work, work, work. Listen, outside of my relationship with Jesus Christ, there's nothing more precious to me than my wife, my three girls, my two granddaughters. That's the way God wants it to be. And my son-in-law, I'll throw him in there too. That's what matters.
5: 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The web address again, fromhisheart.org. Well, thank you for joining us today on From His Heart. I'm Larry Nobles, reminding you that if you want to be blessed, be sure to be here next time for a lesson about how to undertake your pursuit of happiness to a glorious conclusion. Here's part of the truth we'll hear.
4: No one does things that they think will make them unhappy. Nobody is on a pursuit of unhappiness. But we make decisions all the time thinking they're going to make us happy, and they make us so unhappy. Now, why is that? Why do people who are given life, liberty, and the pursuit of happiness, why do we pursue things that make us so unhappy?
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8: It's Crazy Money Day. Hi, I'm Chuck Bentley with My Money Life from Crown. Most people see tumbleweeds and think one thing. That's a nuisance. It's a dried up plant rolling across highways, getting stuck in fences, and piling up where it's not wanted. In many parts of the country, people spend time and money to get rid of them. But one entrepreneur saw something different. Instead of seeing trash, he saw opportunity. He began collecting and selling tumbleweeds to movie studios, retailers, event planners, and businesses looking to create an authentic Western atmosphere. What many people considered worthless became a profitable business. In fact, customers were willing to pay good money for something others ignored. It's a fascinating reminder that value is often a matter of perspective. The same principle applies to our stewardship. God has a way of using things the world overlooks. Throughout Scripture, He takes what seems ordinary, insignificant, even unwanted, and uses it for extraordinary purposes. Sometimes we look at our skills, resources, or circumstances and think, there's not much value here. But stewardship begins by recognizing that everything God entrusts to us has potential when placed in His hands. The question is not whether you've been given enough, it's whether you faithfully use what you've been given, because opportunities are often hidden inside things that we overlook. Sometimes the difference between waste and wealth is simply having the eyes to see value. For 5 decades, God has touched countless lives through Crown's outreach. Join the celebration with a gift of gratitude. Just go to crown.org/radio. And give a gift of $50 or more to spread the multiplication of faithful stewards.
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0: beliefs involve negative experiences that God either creates or lets somebody else create.
1: Dr. Tony Evans talks about how frustrated we can get when we realize some of life's toughest obstacles were put there by the Lord.
0: It's easy to get mad at God in a trial, when actually the trial is the occasion to draw near to God.
1: This is the Alternative Broadcast, featuring the timeless biblical teachings from the archives of Dr. Tony Evans. Joseph was a man who knew all about how life could take an unexpected turn. He had more than his share, and most were potentially fatal. Well, today we'll learn how sidestepping one disastrous detour led him straight into another, as Dr. Evans takes us to Genesis chapter 39.
0: Detours always involve test. A test or a trial is an adverse circumstance either created or allowed by God in order to develop us in preparation for his purpose for us. So a test is adverse circumstances. Joseph is in a test because he's now a slave in a situation he never planned to be in. And it is adverse. He's in a pit, no water, sold into slavery by his own family. And verse 1 of chapter 39 says he's taken to Egypt, and Pharaoh, the captain, the bodyguard, buys him from the Ishmaelite. He's been bought and sold like property. He's in a bad situation. And now Joseph is living a life he didn't plan on. His daddy didn't raise him to be a slave. But that's what he is now. That leads to number 2, the second route on the detour to destiny of the pattern that God uses is training. We're told to learn through testing. So testing is designed to provide training. Look at verse 2. The Lord was with Joseph. He became a successful man. He was in the house of his master. His master saw the Lord was with him, and God caused all that he did to prosper in his hand. Joseph found favor in his sight and became his personal servant. He put everything he had under Joseph's charge. Okay, let's deal with training number 1, spiritual training. The Lord was with Joseph as a slave. The Lord was with Joseph in his trial. The Lord was with Joseph being bought and sold. The Lord was with him. In other words, he did not let his circumstance compromise his spiritual relationship. It's easy to get mad at God in a trial, when actually the trial is the occasion to draw near to God. But he gives you the key. Here is the key to making it during your season of trial. It says he became a successful man because the Lord was with him. Not because of who he knew, not because of his contacts, not because of his notoriety, not because of his name, not because of his bank account. He said he became a successful man because, listen to me, if the Lord is not with you, I don't care who you know, what contacts you have, what power you think you have. The reason he was a success as a slave is because the Lord was with him. And the Lord blessed him as a slave. And everything underneath Potiphar's house was under Joseph. Now watch this, watch this. The purpose of trials, one of the purposes, is to develop us and to train us. Don't miss this. Joseph is now second in command in Potiphar's house. Okay? But what Joseph didn't know is that down the line, he's going to become second in command in all of Egypt. Potiphar is a pagan. He's not a believer. He's working in a non-Christian company. But look what it says about Joseph. Verse 5, the Lord blessed Egyptian's house on account of Joseph. Thus the Lord's blessing was upon all that he owned in the house and in the field. That means everything, all of his property. In other words, the Christian was the best employee he had. You say, my boss isn't a Christian, my co-workers aren't Christians, nobody loves the Lord here with me. But it says all God needed in Potiphar's house was Joseph. He's preparing him. Oh, I like this. Because it says in verse 3, now his master saw that the Lord was with him. But this is a pagan man. How a pagan man go see the Lord is with you? There's only two ways, word and deed. That is, he was a witness with his mouth, but he backed it up with his feet. He didn't talk about Jesus and turn in sloppy work. Nor did he do good work and skip the fact that his faith was the basis of how he worked. It was word and deed. He didn't talk about Jesus all day and get nothing done. But he didn't get stuff done and leave Jesus out. It was word and deed. Because he wasn't just working for a paycheck. He was working for a person. And the Lord was with him. Is the Lord with you in your career? Now watch this, watch this, watch this. Don't miss this. His job was not his destiny. Because see, a lot of us have made our jobs our destiny. You see? His job, this job, he getting ready to leave this job. In fact, in a few minutes, he getting ready to get fired. Joseph getting ready to get fired from his job. So if you threw, if he put all of his marbles, oh, I'm second in command in Potiphar's house. If he put all of his marbles in his job, he's going to be severely disappointed because he getting ready to lose his job. The man's getting ready to get a pink slip. So your job is not your destiny. Your job may just be preparation for your destiny because he's going to learn skills in his job that God is going to use for his kingdom. So don't make your job all that and a bag of chips. Because you got some letters behind your name and you got a little education. Don't go off. Because his job was not his destiny, but his relationship with God, which was going to determine his destiny, was with him on his job. God cares more about the development of the dreamer than the realization of the dream. See, he's a dreamer. He's got the gift of having dreams and interpreting dreams. He's a dreamer. The third part of the pattern of detours, temptation. There was a test, there was training, and now there's temptation. Temptation is solicitation to do evil. It is solicitation to disobey God. It's being solicited to disobey God. Okay, let's get this straight. Temptation is not sin. The Bible says, the Spirit of God, Matthew 4, led Jesus into the wilderness to be tempted of the devil. Yet the Bible says Jesus was without sin. So being tempted is not equal to sinning. Sinning is yielding to the temptation, not having the temptation. Okay? We all face temptations. Okay? That's not a sin. It's the yielding that makes a sin. Let me tell you something about temptation. And that is, temptation and testing are often simultaneous events. In other words, it's the same event being both at the same time. While God is trying to develop us, Satan is trying to deceive us, and it's about the same thing. That's why sometimes you're caught between, is this God or is this the devil? You see, because many times you're caught because it's the same event. The Spirit of God led Jesus into the wilderness to be tempted of the devil. So the Spirit of God sent him there, and God knows why he's being sent there. The devil's going to try to test him there. So in the same spot, he got both working. And that's where the confusion is. Is this God or is it the devil? Is this God or is this the devil? Is this real or is this Memorex? What is this? Because it's happening with the same event. You get car dealerships and they show you, they'll crash a car to show you how sturdy a car is. Look how sturdy this car is. Or they'll slam the door and say, this car is strong. The opposition will do the same thing and show you how weak the car is. And it's the same car. Because temptations and testing for development often occur, not always, but often occur at the very same time. So the Lord is with Joseph. The Lord sent him to Pharaoh's house. And he runs into Mrs. Potiphar. We're told in the end of verse 6, now Joseph was handsome in form and appearance. Which means this passage can't apply to most of the men here. Notice I said most. He was handsome in form, muscular, six-pack, ripped. He's a beast. So he's handsome in form and in face. Eye candy. Easy to look at. He had it going on. It came about after these events that his master's wife looked with desire at Joseph, verse 7 says, and said, lie with me. This is not a subtle sister. Sister's getting to the point. But verse 8 says, he refused and said to his master's wife, behold, with me here, my master does not concern himself with anything in the house, and he has put all things that he owns in my charge. And now he gives the zinger. There is no one greater in this house than I, and he has withheld nothing from me except you, because you are his wife. How then could I do this great evil and sin against God? He has now been solicited by Mrs. Potiphar. He's been solicited for a sexual relationship. She's come right out and said it. Verse 10 says, and she came to him day after day. So she's not going to leave him alone. And there's no place he can go because he works there. So he can't go. I mean, he's going to run into it at the water cooler. And they're going to run into it at the office. He can't go nowhere. This is his job. And she's after him day after day after day after day to seduce him. He's being solicited. He's being tempted. And the temptation will not go away.
1: That happens to all of us in one way or another. But all temptations have something in common. And Dr. Evans will tell us more about that in just a moment. 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
0: Of course, we live in a world today where, in addition to our natural flesh, we have everything appealing to it. Here it's a sexual thing, but it could be anything that wants to hold you hostage and reel you in. He's tempted. But Joseph says no, and there are two reasons we say no to temptation when we do. One is fear of consequences. That's the negative reason. We don't want the reprisal that could take place. Joseph knew that everything had been placed under his hand, and he knew that could be jeopardized here. But then he gives the positive reason and the dominant reason. He gives it at the end of verse 9. He says, how then could I do this great evil and sin against God? The reason we sin more is because we love God less. We will say to one another regularly, you shouldn't do that, you shouldn't do that, that sin, that sin. We may know it. We may not even want to do it, and we keep doing it. But the issue is, am I growing my love for God, therefore lessening my life for sin, or am I lessening my love for God so that I'm growing my response to sin? One of the ways you know your love for God is growing is that your hatred for sin is increasing. And how bad you feel when you let him down. When you've disappointed God. And when that feeling goes away, it's because love has been diminished. People who love God hate sin and hurt when they do it. People who don't love God get over the hump. Joseph didn't sin because he valued his relationship. He did not want to displease God. He did not want to unravel the God who had brought him to this place of blessing, even as a slave. And one of the reasons God allows detours to become extended is development has not occurred enough for us to choose him over the most enticing things in our lives. When we choose him, it shows that we have grown in our love for him. Even the thing that calls our name the most. Abraham, give me your son Isaac, the one you love the most. That's not easy. It makes me think of the guy who was on a diet, and he was dieting, and there's certain things he wasn't supposed to eat. Yet he came to work this day with a whole bag of donuts. They asked him at work, weren't you on a diet? He said, yes. Well, why you got those donuts? Well, it says, on my way to work here, I had to take another route, and I saw I was going to pass a donut shop. And I said, Lord, if you don't want me to get donuts, then I need you to make sure that there's no parking place in front of the donut shop. So after 8 times around the block, I came across a parking space at the donut shop. Here's what you need to know about Satan, and this is true for everybody here. A good coach studies the game film of the opposing team. They're constantly looking at the idiosyncrasies, the tweaks, the techniques, the patterns, the tendencies of the opposing team so that they can exploit them when their game is to be played. Well, Satan has seen all of our game film. He knows where our weak spots lie and what we're most susceptible to. And he makes arrangements to sabotage situations we're in, even if it's in the will of God, to use them to exploit them for his purposes. Because he knows our game film. He knows our history, our background, our propensities, our potential, the things that we react to, respond to, the things that we're oriented to, and he seeks to exploit them. But he said, no, I can't do this. And it's because of God. Because God was real for him, even in a trial. But you usually don't get that in a trial. You get that because you had it on your way to the trial. Because you were cultivating the spiritual depth. And so if you're in this situation of a temptation, the thing is to cultivate this relationship with God so that you love him more, so that you hate that more. Even if it's something that is appealing. Well, she accuses him of rape. Verse 12, she caught him by the garment saying, lie with me. And he left his garment in her hand and fled and went outside. And when she saw he had left his garment, she called to the men of the household and said, see, he brought this Hebrew to make sport of me. He came in, I screamed, and he left his garment. Now here's his situation. He's in a no-win deal. He can't win this one. He's been accused of rape. Nobody saw it. And she got the material in her hand to prove it. And she the boss's wife. He can't win this one. Anybody in there ever had anybody lie on you? And they win. Because nothing you can say can get you out of this one. No appeal you can make, because she's got the evidence, even though she's the liar. She can prove that you tried to rape me. I can prove it. Her husband comes home. And when her husband comes home, she speaks to him. Verse 17, then she spoke to him with these words, the Hebrew slave who you brought to us came into me and made sport of me, and I raised my voice and screamed. He left his garment beside me and fled outside. Now when his master heard these words from his wife, when she spoke to him saying, this is what your slave did to me, his anger burned. So Joseph's master took him and put him in jail. That's called a pink slip. He's fired. But remember, Joe is on a detour. He's on a detour to destiny. And detours involve negative experiences that God either creates or lets somebody else create. Therefore, don't mistake the hand of God for the hand of man. Because God was letting the lie of a woman move Joseph to the next layer of his destiny. So you're on a roll, you're on a turn, or you will be. That's because God loves you enough to take you somewhere and develop you till you get there. You can prolong the detour, but you don't have to prolong it if you will draw near to him in the midst of it, say no to that which breaks his heart, and yes to that which brings his heart joy. Confess any failure you had yesterday. You can't change yesterday, but if you start today, you can move toward a better tomorrow.
1: 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The shortest distance between two points may be a straight line, but when God takes us on a tangent, we need to recognize what he's doing and why. Dr. Evans unwraps that for us on Monday, but right now he's back with this final illustration for today.
0: In closing, have you ever been to a real pizzeria?

the dough has been made ready to receive it. See, you can't just put the good stuff until the dough has been slammed, flattened, and spun. But after it's been slammed, flattened, and spun, now you've positioned it to receive the pepperoni and the sausage and the cheese and the sauce. I know you all want the good stuff. You want to arrive to destiny, and we're going to get to the good stuff. But before we get to the good stuff, God's got some preparation he needs to make. And that may include some slamming and some flattening and some spinning. But what he's doing is getting you ready for the sausage, pepperoni, cheese, and sauce. He's getting you ready for the good stuff by creating the situation that prepares you to receive it.

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6: Ladies and gentlemen, this is Ram Chavez. I'm the musical director of the Veterans Band of Corpus Christi, and we have received a major invitation from the National American GI Forum, the organization that Dr. Hector P. Garcia organized in 1948 right here in Corpus Christi. We have a strong relationship with Dr. Hector, since in the beginning he had much to do with our success in getting organized, in kicking off the band and staying afloat. We have been asked to perform in Las Vegas on August the 3rd through the 6th. 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And we'd like to thank you and hope that you will once again support the Veterans Band to accomplish one more recognition of our city of Corpus Christi, our veterans community, our military community, and all our communities that we have performed for in 40 years.

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1: 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What are we trusting is a common question. The more important question is, who are we trusting?
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0: Welcome to Sunday with Brother Dean from the White Horse Heights Baptist Church. And now, here's Brother Dean.
1: I say hello, howdy, even aloha. Amen. Glad to have you along Sundays with Brother Dean. We're going to wind and wind and wind and get this thing in high gear. Here we go.
2: A wonderful feeling in my heart as Christ the Savior came into our lives.
1: Yes.
2: He gives me

Amen. 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I've got a wonderful feeling down inside myself.

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Here we go. Yes. Woo! Hallelujah. Praise his holy name. Let us have a God.

0: We're not saved by feelings. And some people, when they get saved, they shout. Some people, when they get saved, they cry. And then other times, some folks come and get saved, and they never shed a tear. And they're never moved with emotion. But is one more saved than the other? Of course not. God does not save us through our feelings. God saves us by our faith. And when we exercise our faith, and when we trust Christ with our burdens and our problems and our lives. Oh, beloved, listen to me now. What a blessing. I'm saying what a blessing it is that we have a good God. Boy, I tell you, when you get saved, and you're going through trying to serve the Lord, trying to do right, and the battles are raging and the storm, is pounding. I'm glad we've got a good God. I said we have a good God. I said we have a good God that helps us. And I'm telling you what, I'm glad that I have a Heavenly Father that's watching out for me today. Featuring the singing by the Hayes family on the broadcast today.
1: Sometimes burden so heavy to carry, send me down to my knees.
0: Yes, been there.
1: In the Lord's presence, I will then tarry, waiting for victory.
0: Yes.

0: right there. Hey, man. Hallelujah.
1: Traveling over the hills and mountains, I am led by his hand.
0: Amen.
1: When I am thirsty,
0: he's my water. Yeah.

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Not with corruptible things such as silver and gold, but with incorruptible things through the blood of Jesus.

0: I'm glad, so glad, I've been redeemed. Howdy, neighbor. This is Brother Scott Dean. I'm the pastor of the White Horse Heights Baptist Church here in beautiful Greenville, South Carolina. And I'd love to give you an invitation to come and visit with us down to the house of God today. We'll have Sunday school at 10 o'clock. The morning preaching will start at 11. And then the Sunday evening preaching meeting will be at 6. The White Horse Heights Baptist Church. We're located at 421 Rangeview Circle. That's 421 Rangeview Circle, Greenville, South Carolina. And that's 29617. You come out and be with us, if you will. I tell you what, it would be a tremendous, tremendous blessing to have you come out and visit. And we'll just enjoy the blessings of God together. Well, real quickly, I'm Brother Dean be coming to the Bessemer City area. And there's some folks that listen to the broadcast up that way. The Fundamental Baptist Home Missions is having their Jubilee. And it'll start on Monday and go through Friday, and or maybe Thursday. And this is a time when they encourage their missionaries, and they try to help all that can. Their mission is to come to the States and to take that week off. And to be in the meeting and hear the preaching and the singing and the shouting. And it's designed to be a spark plug to put that fire back in them. Send them back a different way. Send them home refreshed and revived in their souls. And boy, I thank the Lord. So anyway, Brother Dean will be preaching up there Tuesday night. That'll be July the 28th there in Bessemer City, North Carolina. And we are anxious to get back up there. We've been going and preaching now for 3 or 4 years. And I missed one year because of my daddy was so sick and needed us, and we weren't able to go. But other than that, we have been able to enjoy going up there and being with those great folks, Brother Chip Stowe and his dear wife and the office staff. They're just tremendous people. And I thank the Lord for it. Now open our eyes that we may behold wondrous things out of thy law. And we'll thank you and we'll praise you, for we ask it in Jesus' name. Amen. Now, dear friends, I have shared with you over the last few weeks that Sister Dean and I have been going through probably some of the hardest times of our lives. You know, sometimes I get to thinking, you know, it's just, it can't get any worse than this. But it does. It can and it will. And I've been struggling. I'll be honest with you. I have, and this morning or this evening, as I make this broadcast, it's right at daylight during the week. And as I sit behind this radio microphone, I feel like we have been attacked. I feel like I was attacked last night late. We up into the early watches of the night, and then coming to the station this morning again, attacked and just unsettling, unnerving. But I want to take you to the place that I want to be. I'm not preaching at you. I'm preaching to Brother Dean, and Brother Dean's going to listen to me. And Brother Dean is going to hear what I have to say. And Brother Dean's going to, with God's help, he's going to heed it. He's going to listen. And so Paul had a thorn in the flesh. We don't know what it was. Dr. Schofield thinks he had a disease that would cause his face to contort and have spasms like Bell palsy, something along those eyes. And it affected his eyes, of course, when he saw the bright light on the way to Damascus when he got saved. That bright light never left him. His eyes began to dim, and by the end of his life, he's near about blind. The 17 books or 13 books that he wrote in the New Testament, only one of them was written by his own hand, and that was the book of Galatians. All the other ones were dictated, and a scribe, someone else, wrote it down for him. And so the Apostle Paul has a thorn in the flesh, something that is troubling, something that is affecting him. We see that he has it. Now I want to go to 2 Corinthians chapter 12. 2 Corinthians chapter 12. Just four thoughts this morning very quickly. Number one, we see in verse 7 of 2 Corinthians chapter 12, "And lest I should be exalted above measure through the abundance of the revelation, revelations, there was given to me a thorn in the flesh." It was a thorn in his flesh. Now, beloved, if you've ever got a thorn, I'm talking about a good-sized thorn in your hand, and it gets broke off and it's under the skin, it bothers you, it hurts, and it seems like you're always hitting it, you're always snagging it on something, and it gives you great harm and it gives you pain until it's taken out. But he says here that he was given a thorn in the flesh. Number two, he said it was the messenger of Satan. This was something that Satan sent him. This was something that Satan meant for him it was going to kill him. It was going to cripple him. He was going to be able to turn Paul against the Lord and cause him to cuss God and die like he tried to do to Lot in the Old Testament. But that didn't fare too well for him. And he said he was given, number one, a thorn in the flesh. Number two, the messenger of Satan. Number three, to buffet me. Now, when I look at that, it looks like buffet to me. And I think about the Chinese buffet down there. This is a different use of the word. He said, I was given a thorn in the flesh, number one. The messenger of Satan, number two. Number three, to buffet me. To hold me back. To push me down. To hinder me. To keep me from doing what I'm supposed to be doing. And he said, lest I should be exalted above measure. Number one, we see here in verse number 7, the pain that comes to the Apostle Paul. The pain. It was a messenger of Satan. This thorn in his flesh that was there to push back, to buffet, and to hold him back. And we see that it was a painful thing. Now, this thing festered, and this thing just kept getting worse, and it kept getting bigger, and it was growing inside the apostle, this thorn in his flesh. It had gotten out of the I don't think about it stage. It now is possessing him. Now it's got a hold of him. This thorn in the flesh from Satan to buffet or to push back or to discourage his progress. We see, number one, the pain of Paul in verse number 7. And then in verse number 8, he said, "For this thing I besought the Lord thrice, that it might depart from me." He said, three times now, I have gone to God and I've asked God to take this thorn in the flesh away from me. It's buffeting me. It's holding me back. It's keeping me from doing what I'm supposed to be doing. It is troubling. It is aggravation. It is pain. And God, I could serve you so much better. I could serve you with so much greater joy if I didn't have this thorn in the flesh. And so we see, number one, the pain in verse number 7. But number 8, we see his prayer. Paul knew where to take his troubles to. Paul knew that ahead of all men and friends and family and church folk, ahead of all of that, we have one. Praise be to God. We have one that sticketh closer than a brother. Amen. Yes, we have a good God. We have a good Savior. We have the blessed Holy Spirit of God. And I'm glad to report to you today that we can bring our burdens. We can bring our troubles. We can bring our requests. The Bible said we can come boldly under the throne of grace that we may obtain mercy and grace to help in time of need. Beloved, we see Paul's pain. He has a thorn in the flesh. We see his prayer. He carried it to God. Now, where do you carry your problems? Do you take them to your mom or your dad? Do you take them to your husband or your wife? Do you take them to your children? Do you take them to some set of special friends and you get together and you share what's going on and you put that out there? and you share the pain and you share the buffeting and you can't understand it and it makes no sense and you can't figure it out, so you want it to go away. But God says something different. So we see Paul's pain in verse 7, we see Paul's prayer in verse 8, and then verse 9. Paul now has gone to God three times and asked him to take away this thorn in his flesh. And he said unto me, this is God talking to Paul. And he said unto me, my grace is sufficient for thee, for my strength is made perfect in, and it means your weakness. When you're weak, God said, I'm strong. And when we're up, he's strong. And when we're down, he's strong. He's an almighty, all-powerful, omnipotent God. There is no limit to his power. There is no limit to what God has done and is doing. And he said, my strength, God said, is made perfect in weakness. And Paul, when he looks at it and he sees that God's grace is sufficient for him to get him through whatever he's going through. We see the pain of Paul in verse 7. We see the prayer of Paul in verse 8. But then in verse number 9, we see the power from God. The power from God. Now, beloved, As I said, I have shared with you maybe the last week or two that Miss Dean and I have been under the worst attacks that we've ever been through. And I'm not speaking of a human attack. I'm speaking of an attack from the enemy. The devil has sent it seems like a black cloud. And it's just moved in, and it's like we can't get rid of it. We can't move it, can't budge it. It's here, and it's just like we had up in Virginia. We had a little country store on the way out of Lynchburg, heading down to Appomattox on 460. There's a little restaurant, side of the road. It used to be a gas station. Of course, they took the gas pumps out years ago, and it was just a store. And on the right side was a deli. Just a walk-up counter. And they had the hottest chili I'm talking about that you've ever saw. And boy, you'd get the hot dog all the way. They'd make them hot dogs, put a little mustard in them, and then put that good chili on it, and put some onions on it, and then put a good layer of coleslaw and a little dab of yellow relish. And I mean to tell you, whoo, ha, ha, ha. Yes, sir, it would melt an iceberg. Amen. That chili was so hot. And my wife had to kind of eat at it at a slow rate. Yes, sir. And so, but the thing about it, when you go down through there, this Moore's Country Store, it's the name of it, they've got an oak tree growing right up in the middle of their store. Right in the middle of this little restaurant, they have an oak tree, and it goes up, and it's boxed in on the inside, and it's boxed in on the outside, and this tree is growing right up through the middle of this building. And beloved, it seems as though sometimes our troubles and our trials and our heartache are just like that oak tree in the middle of that store. It gets in the way. It's not supposed to be there. It could be used for so many other things, but it's just hindering me. It's keeping me from being able to do what I'm supposed to do. But that tree is there, and it's real. And unless they've cut it down since I've left Virginia, it was still there when I left. Now, beloved, sometimes we see that Paul had this pain, this thorn in the flesh. The messenger of Satan that was buffeting him. And he took it to God in prayer. And he found out that in our weakness, he found out that when we're down and we're low, we may be discouraged, we may be at the brink of defeat, that he comes. And in our weakness, he's made strong. and in our inadequacy, and we don't add up, we don't measure up, but he comes and he makes up the difference. Amen. He gives us what we need, when we need it, where we need it, how we need it, how much we need. All of that's given to us by God Almighty, the power that God's Spirit brings. Now, dear friends, you may have a burden today. You may feel, like brother and sister Dean, that you've got your thorn in the flesh, and it's facing you, it's eyeballing you. Every morning when you wake up, it's waiting at the end of the bed to jump on you before you even have a chance to get one eyeball open. Yes, sir. And it's real, and it's discouraging, and a lot of people have been defeated, and a lot of people have been placed to the point that just give up. They can't go any further. They just can't make it another step. They've been overrun. The enemy's come in and has taken control. And through this pain, they have seen the end of their lives and their work and their ministry. And the Bible says here that Paul realize that the power of God comes through suffering. Now, did you hear what I just said? The power of God comes to us through suffering. Let me read it to you again. God said to Paul, "My grace is sufficient for thee." He comes and says, "Son, listen, my grace that I'm giving you and that you've had all along, It is more than enough to help you. It is more than enough to satisfy whatever debt you may have made. It'll satisfy it." And he says here, "For my strength is made perfect in weakness." God's strength is made perfect in our weakness, in our suffering, in our struggles, in our heartbreaks. In all of this, we find out that God is building our faith, and God is helping us. And we find out when we're weak and we're down and about ready to die, God comes on the scene, and he gives us the grace we need. And then he begins to fill us with the power. And we see the pain of Paul in verse 7, the prayer of Paul in verse 8, the power from the Lord that Paul received, verse 9, now verse 10. "Therefore I take pleasure in infirmities, in reproaches, in necessities, in persecutions, in distresses, for Christ's sake. For when I am weak, then am I strong." We see here in verse number 10 the promise that God's made to Paul and God's made to every one of his children. He said, "For when I am weak, then," not going to be, not has been, not thinking about, no, then. And he says here, for when I am weak, when you're at your weakest, when you're at your lowest point, we see that God will deliver. And he gives us strength to make it through this and to make it through all the battles of life that we're going through. Father, I pray that you'll speak to some heart today. Help us, Lord, to have been a blessing. In Jesus' name, amen. You come be with us at one of Greenville's friendliest churches. That's the White Horse Heights Baptist Church. We're located at 421 Rangeview Circle, right here in Greenville, South Carolina. Well, got everybody rounded up here. Time for us to move on down the trail. Until next time, may God in heaven richly bless you, my beloved.
1: 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The White Horse Heights Baptist Church is located at 421 Rangeview Circle in the Berea area, just off the White Horse Road. 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

Often people ask us how we're doing, and our response is, well, I'm pretty good under the circumstances. My question for us today as believers is this. What are we doing under the circumstances? Why have we put ourselves there in a position to let all the negative or burdensome things that can come along weigh us down? You'll want to stay with us today as we rise up from being under the circumstances. We'll be right back.

Welcome back to Psalm 95, the radio outreach ministry of the National Christian Choir from the greater metropolitan area surrounding our nation's capital. I'm Kathy Bowman, your host for this weekly time of worship featuring scripture, commentary, and the stirring music of the choir, all designed to encourage you as you follow Christ. And I'm delighted that you found time today to join me here as we talk about our tendency to sometimes allow the stuff of life to overwhelm us, to bury us beneath a load of difficulties, problems, and situations that need resolution, yet answers just seem beyond our grasp. And so on we go, allowing things to pile onto our plate and not exactly knowing how to rid ourselves of any of them. So here's the thing. We don't need to be under the circumstances. We need to be under God's mighty hand so that He can lift us up. He will help us get over our circumstances and into a place where the burdens weighing on us are not so heavy and where we can see a feasible way forward, out from under whatever things we've allowed to weigh us down. Often, based on what we're dealing with, God is the only hope we have for relief. If the things we're dealing with were easy to solve, then we'd go ahead and do that. But that's usually not the case. And when we're at a loss for words, for ideas, for a way out of our circumstances, we need to turn to the only reliable source of help, our Lord and Savior, Jesus Christ.